0: National Missing Persons Helpline. Oh, hi, it's Steve Monk. I'm a detective inspector at Preston Police Station. I'm just wondering if you can help me with a missing person inquiry that I've got. He's a white male, about 5'10", slim built. He's probably between 25 and 45 years. And he's got a tattoo, similar to like a cannabis leaf on his right shoulder. And on his left shoulder is a tattoo of a circle, a bit like a yin-yang, I think it is. He's obviously been found in the area of Lancashire, but I can't rule out he's from somewhere else in the country.
1: Although we don't have this man's identity, we can still proceed with a CT post-mortem so that we have an idea what he may have died of.
2: Obviously, with not knowing anything at the minute, we're just sort of going in with an open mind, see if we can find anything obvious that can give us some answers. Looking at the initial scan, I would say there's no evidence of any bleeds within the brain. So we will just finally scan his heart just to look for any calcification within the arteries, any blockages and all narrowing in the vessels. So we will get these images sent on to our radiologist, who can finalise a report, have a look through everything in a bit more detail, hopefully find a cause of death, and then send that on to the coroner.
0: I've heard back from National Missing Persons Helpline. It would appear that there is nobody matching that description that's been reported missing in the UK at this moment in time. So at the moment, I'm still unable to identify this person.
3: Somebody somewhere is a next of kin, and somebody somewhere will want to know that this person's died.

0: An investigation is underway to uncover the identity of an unknown male who has been found dead at a flat in Preston.
1: We don't have a date of birth, we don't have a surname, we don't have a usual address, we have no information. So it's a matter of putting information out into the wider community in hoping that somebody recognises him.
2: I dealt with a death a few days ago, but despite several lines of inquiry, I've not been able to identify him. So I'm looking at putting together a bit of a press release, if you can help me with that.
3: Of course we can. Do you want to send us over the details and the pictures?

0: people become estranged from the family for different reasons, through trauma, through separation of relationships, losing the jobs, that type of thing. So it does happen. But I'm hoping with the public's help, we'll be able to get him identified sooner rather than later. I've put that the man known locally as Matt, a white male, about 5'10" tall, slim build, age between 25 and 45. And then I've gone into the distinctive tattoos. It's not how I'd like to do it. It's traumatic for the family, but I have no choice.
1: In the time that I've been a coroner's officer, I've never had a case where an unidentified person has never been identified. So this is a first for me. I've never been in a position where, at this moment in time, we don't actually know who this person is.
2: While the police continue to try and find Matthew's next of kin, radiologist Simon Beardmore must look for a possible cause of death.
3: Post-mortem CT scan doesn't show any suspicious findings. There are no fractures or anything that would think that there's been third-party involvement. There's no bleeding in the head. His chest looks normal. There's no infection in the lungs. The heart is of normal size. The only thing is his liver is slightly enlarged and it's slightly fatty. So that will go with somebody that has been drinking excess alcohol over a number of years. But other than that, there is no other pathology to account for death. So we will need now to wait for the toxicology to come back.
2: The Facebook post seeking information about Matthew's next of kin has been live for just a few hours.
4: Good afternoon, lunch, please. How can I help?
5: Hi, I'm just looking at a post that you put on Facebook about somebody you found on the 7th of November in Preston. It was a person called Matt.
4: Yeah.
5: I've got a stepdad who's called Matthew, who's in Preston. The description sounded similar. We've been trying to get hold of him for the last few weeks. We're just a bit concerned.
4: What's Matthew's surname?
5: Nicholson.
6: The last contact I had with Matthew was the 28th of October. Then there was nothing. I kept ringing. Nothing. Nothing, nothing, nothing. I was getting a little bit worried, but then that was nothing new for Matthew. Matthew would turn his phone off for 2-3 days, and then I'd text, "You're not in trouble, I just need to know you're all right." And then I'd ring back and he'd answer. But this time, there was nothing. And then I saw the thing from Lancashire Police, and as soon as I saw them two tattoos, I said, "That's my boy." I knew straight away. That is my son.

0: The coroner's office have a new referral from the medical examiner's team.
1: Hi, Justine.
0: Following the death of a man at Royal Preston Hospital.
2: So, 83-year-old gentleman, Mr. Douglas Willoughby. He had been in previously following a stroke. He did get discharged back home, but unfortunately he got readmitted following a fall and some residual weakness in his left-hand side. He did have a further CT scan and an MRI, which didn't show anything acute.
1: Okay.
2: They were looking at discharging him home, but he just suddenly became unresponsive and went on to die. And I think the treating clinician is a bit unsure as to what the cause of death is, given the fact that there was no new changes.
1: Right, OK. Yeah, no problems.
2: Thanks, Ruth.

0: got a phone call just saying that he'd fallen unconscious, completely unresponsive, and they were just doing everything that they could do. And as soon as I got there, I was taken into the side room and told that he'd passed that not long after that phone call. So I'd never have got a chance to get there before he did go.
1: Douglas Willacy was initially admitted to hospital for 12 days following his stroke.
0: His health before the stroke was actually really, really good. He was still very active, doing everything that he wanted to do. So having that stroke, actually, it was just a massive shock. He was in for 12 days and they decided that he was fit for discharge. He was only at home for 4 days before he had a tumble. So I called the ambulance and we took him back in. Yeah, he lasted another 9 days.
2: This is quite a sad death because the death has happened quite quickly, so it's really hard for the family. At this stage, we don't have a cause of death for Douglas. So he will be sent for a CT scan to see if this will show us how it's happened.
1: A post-mortem CT scan can prevent the need for an invasive procedure. But first, an external examination must take place.
3: So you've got a Douglas Willacy?
4: Yes.
3: So has he got an implantable device?
4: No, he hasn't.
3: Hypostasis?
4: Posterior.
3: Okay.
4: Yeah, so front of the body. Here on the top of the left foot, I've got some purple bruising to the base of the toes and old irregular scars. You say he'd had a few falls or...
3: Yeah.
4: And I think that's about it.
0: We never had any calls to think he's not going to come out alive. We always thought, just a little blip. Be right as rain a few days, back home. It is so important to understand what has happened.
1: Detective Inspector Steve Monk is heading to the Lancashire village of Inskip to meet with Matthew Nicholson's parents.
5: Matthew's family identified him from a Facebook appeal. Reuniting that person with his family is a very important part of the service.
6: Where was we there?
7: That was in Saint-Tropez. 98 for World Cup.
6: Yeah.
7: Balloon.
6: There's Matthew with his bike for Christmas. And that was Matthew when he was born. Mm. Oh dear. Matthew was my firstborn. He was my first love. He was my little boy. I loved him very much. And he loved me.
7: I'm all right until I start talking. Yeah. So, yeah.
6: We just miss him. Very much. I've always been worried about Matthew and his vulnerabilities and how trusting he was. He had, like, learning difficulties. He had, like, development delays. He had dyspraxia, dyslexia. He was on the autistic spectrum. But he was a good boy. He'd do anything for anybody. He'd help anybody. Matthew always used to say to me, "Mum, please just let me try and live my life. I'm a grown adult. But I said to him, Matthew, you're not like everybody else. You're different. I don't think he liked the thought that he was different. If you said, put your hand in the fire, Matthew would do it. He was just so trusting. He wouldn't think about

0: Andrew. Hi. Steve Monk from the police station. You all right?
1: It was
0: myself that went to the flat where Matthew was found, sort of examined him.
2: So
0: and
2: he
0: stuff
2: was actually
0: like that.
2: There?
0: Yes.
2: Right.
0: Yeah.
2: One of our concerns is, has somebody done something to him on purpose?
0: I'll explain really the process. I've got to be satisfied that that death hasn't been caused at the hands of a third party.
3: So when I found out about Matthew, I tried to get his bank cards froze. So I rang the bank and I said, I need to know if his card has been used from the 7th. And she looked up and she said somebody had tried to use his card on the 19th at Sainsbury's Preston.
0: It's not a nice thing to think that someone's been trying to steal money from him once he's passed away. We will do our best to trace the person who's tried to use the card.
3: I was having a rough time the other night and I rang his phone.
0: Hmm.
3: And all before it was switched off.
0: Right, OK.
3: And then it started ringing and then I was panicking and I said to Andrew, his phone's on.
0: So that would suggest it's potentially been charged
3: since
0: Matthew died.
2: Yeah, it went straight to voicemail rather than ringing.
0: Okay.
3: Because there's memories on it.
0: Again, I can't guarantee I'll find it, but I will do my best to turn it to you.
3: Thank you very much.
0: I'll leave you be. I will
2: thank you very much.
0: Be in touch in a few days.
2: Right. Thank you very much. Thanks.
0: Okay. Look after yourselves.
3: Thank you. Matthew will have had his phone on him and he would have had his bank card on him. And whoever is trying to use his bank card now and who has his phone, they've kept my son from me. We could have had him back and not in a mortuary.
0: I do empathise with parents that have got to go through this because it's the tragic loss of a young life. It's not what parents should go through.
4: D.I. Monk is en route to a supermarket in Preston town centre, where Matthew's bank card was last used.
0: I'm hoping when they've tried to use the card, it's been captured on CCTV. And from that, I can get a still of the person and try and trace them.
3: I'm hoping I get the answers that I need for me to try and make sense of why it happened.
4: Coroner's officers have been investigating the sudden death of 83-year-old Douglas Willacy following a stroke whilst in hospital.
5: Mr. Willacy was admitted to hospital. He improved, he went home, but unfortunately 4 days later he was readmitted to hospital and stayed in hospital for a period of time, but then suddenly dropped his oxygen saturations. In this case, Mr. Willis's cause of death is far from clear. The clinicians say that he doesn't appear to have any significant changes from the stroke, so we're not certain why he has died.
6: Very young in heart and head, 83. Nobody ever thought that it was the age that he was. He was an absolutely fantastic granddad, very funny, always playing with him. Lost my mum when I was 18 years old, so it's just been me and my dad, really.
7: Spoke to him every day. Sometimes I just look for him to turn up outside and obviously that's not going to happen. Your brain goes into overdrive trying to go over the ifs, buts and maybes and, yeah, I think you kind of torture yourself with it all, really. Just to find out if it's something that could have been prevented or something that just had to happen.
4: The investigation into the death of 35-year-old Matthew Nicholson is still ongoing.
5: Where there is an unnatural and suspicious death in the community, you have two investigations running side by side. You have the police and you have the coroners.
0: Thank you very much indeed.
4: Detective Inspector Steve Monk is looking into a report that Matthew's bank card was used after his death.
0: the 19th of November, 20:01 and 25 seconds. That was when it was tapped on a contactless.
8: Right, so I'll have that one.
0: So the tills are quite busy, aren't they? I suppose it would be C, whoever walks away without any goods, because it was only an attempt.
8: So there's been no one at the tills. So
0: right, it's got to be self-service, hasn't it? Yeah, this guy here.
8: Yeah, that's what I'm thinking.
0: He's got a basket full of stuff.
8: Yeah, yeah. So he's using his phone.
0: Yeah.
8: Yeah.
0: Yeah, we're going well past the time, aren't
8: yeah.
0: we?
8: Yeah.
0: There's no one walking away, is there, having left goods that they're trying to pay for and haven't done?
8: No.
0: Right, OK. Right, yeah. Appreciate your time.
8: Yeah, I hope you get it. So.
0: Thanks a lot, thank you.
3: Matthew was very vulnerable, but Matthew wanted to be an adult. And it took a long time for us to actually... We need to try this. We need to see if he can live independently. So we got him a flat, and he did really, really well for quite a long time. But then we'd go to the flat, because we had a key to get in as well, and there was other people in the flat, but Matthew wasn't there. And it was like, what are you doing here? Oh, they're my friends, they're my friends. Well, no, they're not your friends, Matthew. I wouldn't let my friends in my house when I'm not there. And they preyed on him. He was like a meal ticket.
4: Matthew chose to leave the flat and ended up staying on friends' sofas.
3: There was times where I'd ask, why don't you come back home? I'm fine, I'm fine. I'm sorting stuff out with the council. I'm going to get somewhere. I used to say to Matthew, I want to know that you are settled. You've got your own place. You go in there, you close the door. That is your safe haven. I will do.

0: Matthew had sought help from an outreach project.
1: I remember when Matthew first came in and he was quite nervous, but he was so willing and open about his circumstances. He needed support with his crack cocaine usage. The support revolved around, OK, so what kind of plan can we put in place to address your substance use and also the fact that you are homeless at this moment in time? Matthew disengaged with us around the end of 2023. We utilised our outreach team to go out and look for him, but ultimately we were able to get him re-engaged with service. When I heard that Matthew had passed away, I was shocked. His persona was someone that just tried their best to get along with people. There's a strong possibility that people did take advantage of him.
0: Detective Inspector Steve Monk has been trying to track down Matthew's missing phone to return it to his family.
2: Hello. I'm actually just in Preston Town Centre, but I can walk past that way. If you want to meet me outside. I've just spoke there to the chap that was with Matthew when he passed away. So I'll see if he can help me.
0: D.I. Monk is heading to meet Michael, who called for the ambulance the night Matthew died.
2: We've identified him.
3: Right.
2: Matty Nicholson.
3: Nicholson, right.
2: How long was he staying at your flat for?
3: He was only there tonight.
2: Was he?
3: Yeah.
2: Did he come with anything? His mum is desperate to get his phone back.
3: He had a phone, and apparently two girls took off him, and that was about 2 days before he came to mine.
2: Right, OK.
3: They say I know it was stolen. He was quite upset about it, because I know his mum bought it.
2: I know, yeah, right. Obviously, you might know these people. A lot aren't going to speak to me.
3: Yeah, yeah.
2: Could I try and plead with you to try and get that phone back?
3: Yeah,
2: It just needs dropping off at the police station for me. Have you do anything about his bank card? Because his bank card's gone missing as well.
3: No.
2: All right. You've got my number, seriously. Give me a ring. Any problems you've got.
3: Yeah.
2: And if I can help you, I will. But really see what you can do about that phone.
3: Yeah, yeah, I will do. I'll try my best for you.
2: Good fella. Look after yourself.
3: No problem.
2: All right,
3: thank you.
2: Cheers,
3: mate. Matthew, you know, he was a nice, polite lad. He had his manners about him. He was living on the streets, sofa surfing wherever he could. The place where he was staying on File Road, his friend had been evicted, so he couldn't stay there any longer. He'd call in the office just around the corner here, and you ask for a flat. You fill in the paperwork there, and then you take some of it to the job centre, they stamp it, come back in, they'll give you a set of keys. So that appointment was made for the Tuesday morning. He fell asleep on his settee on the Monday night, and I woke up in the morning and he passed away in the night. I've never been through anything like that before. So then I rung for an ambulance and just did the best I could, basically.
4: There are deaths where people have no one left in their family. Matthew's is not that type of death. Matthew is somebody that has got in with a group of individuals who don't know anything about him other than his first name. In the type of circles connected with social drug use, we have limited information. We're trying to give the family answers to what caused the death. This will definitely need an inquest.
2: So you're saying he's lost it, are you? Right, OK. All right, mate, well, I appreciate that, thank you. Bye-bye. I've just spoken to Michael. He's found out that Matthew lost his bank card a few days prior to him passing away. Now, if he has lost it and someone's picked it up, that may suggest why they've tried to use it on a Sunday evening. He didn't tell me how he knows. He just said he's spoken to somebody. So, we'll have to leave it like that for the time being.
0: The coroner has ordered a post-mortem CT scan in order to investigate the sudden death of 83-year-old Douglas Willacy.
5: We'll scan his body in three parts and then we'll scan his head in a bit more detail, as well as doing a calcium score of his heart as well, to look for any calcification within the arteries. obviously we will get it sent on to the radiologists and they'll be able to decipher exactly what has likely been the cause of death.
6: It's quite difficult because the stroke is a game changer because it affects their body physically, mentally, emotionally. It's very exhausting for the patients. So looking at the record, Douglas made a good, reasonable recovery and he was mobilizing independently, stabilized, walking with the stick. And he did make a good recovery in order for him to go back home. He come back at the second time with worsening of the left-sided symptoms. The stroke nurses took him for a scan to see, is there any evidence of new stroke? We couldn't see any new changes in the CT scan.
0: With no clear cause for his fall and weakness, Douglas remained on the stroke ward for further investigation.
7: 3 days before he passed, he started struggling with his breathing, so they had to put him on oxygen and it was being upped all the time, so they were running tests. So that panicked me a bit. It panicked my dad when he couldn't breathe.
8: Mr. Willacy suddenly started to drop the amount of oxygen in his blood, which is an indication of some form of serious disease. The clinicians looking after Mr. Willacy don't know whether or not it is an extension to his stroke, a problem with his heart, or a completely different disease process that might have taken his life suddenly. When people die when they're improving, families want answers as to what has actually caused the death.
7: Matthew loved living in Inskip. Everybody knew him. Everybody looked out for him. He loved playing in the garden, running through the fields. I look out, remember, when he was little. The amount of times I've said, come back home, come back home.
0: It's 3 weeks since 35-year-old Matthew died, and funeral directors are bringing him back home.
7: I'm having Matthew home 3 days before his funeral. He's been out there in the big wide world. He's back home with his family now. We love him, and we're going to do the very best for him. It's going in the back room. Me and Matthew will just sit and chat and just talk to him. And that'll bring me peace.

0: Hello, Steve Monk speaking.
1: Hi, Steve. It's Alice from the Coroner's Office. I'm just calling with regards to Matthew. I was wondering if you've got any update.
0: Yeah, the Matthew Nicholson case, I'm probably going to conclude it now. I will complete my final report and send it to you.
1: That's fine. Thanks a lot. Bye-bye.
0: I'm happy that there's been nothing untoward. And, yeah, it's now over to the coroner, really, to finalise the investigation.
2: The police have exhausted all their inquiries. They've gone above and beyond to try and find answers for the family. Hopefully, come the inquest, once they hear all the answers to some of the questions, they're able to have some closure.

0: 83-year-old Douglas Willacy died at Royal Preston Hospital. His cause of death is still unknown. The CT scan that Douglas had in hospital when he was readmitted can be compared to the post-mortem CT scan to help identify any significant changes.
1: So this is Mr. Willis's pre-mortem scan, and you can see the area of damage to the brain, which is this darker area, which is the area where he's had a stroke. If you compare this to the post-mortem scan, you can see the area of bleeding has extended. It's more extensive now. And so what that indicates to me is that in that time interval at some point is he's had a further stroke with bleeding, which has likely caused his deterioration, and having a stroke which is going to impair your neurology might have caused his death.
2: Mr. Willacy had the type of stroke where the blood supply was interrupted. What has happened subsequently is that he has bled into that area from a vessel that's ruptured. And that, an extension of his stroke, is what has taken Mr. Willis's life.

0: Good afternoon, Paula. It's Ruth from the coroner's office.
1: Hiya.
0: Oh, hello. I'm just ringing because we've got the result back from the scan that your dad's had. It has been found that he had had another stroke.
1: Okay. Yep.
0: They've also found a quite large amount of coronary artery disease.
1: Okay.
0: There's no sign of trauma. I can reassure you with that. It was a spontaneous event.
1: Okay, thank you.
0: Hopefully, for the family, they've got the answers that they needed and that a cause of death has been found on the scan.
2: Come for Douglas Willis here.
3: Yeah, Mr. Willis.
0: I think it's sometimes, until these questions are answered, they're not fully able to process what's happened to their loved ones.
2: Douglas Willis here.
3: Yeah.
2: Uh-huh.
4: We've been told his second stroke couldn't have been prevented. And they didn't know anything about how extensive his coronary artery disease was. I think there was a lot that they could have done, even if they did find it sooner.
5: It is always very difficult for families when they think somebody is getting over a serious illness to suddenly lose that person without an explanation. And hopefully this cause of death will give them some solace.

0: Today is Matthew's inquest. It's the death of a young man with mild vulnerabilities who has died in tragic circumstances, and we will have to explore what has occurred.
1: Apprehensive, really, isn't it? Yeah, apprehensive.
2: I need answers. I need to know what happened that night.
3: Hello.
4: Hi. Hello.
3: Today, the coroner is Dr. James Aidley. He'll open up the inquest and explain who is called to give evidence and which statements will be read out in court.
1: So, are the questions, are they based on the statements or just on that particular day that he died?
3: The coroner will ask questions based on the information that's been provided within the statements. So that will probably be the most difficult part of the process, is that some of those questions we yes. won't be able to get answers for you, unfortunately.
1: Yeah, we know that, yeah.
3: Should we take you up to court?
5: Yeah.
0: To Matthew's family, I'm very sorry that you're attending court under these circumstances.
6: We saw morphine in the blood. We also found the presence of heroin itself in the urine. Morphine was present in the blood at a concentration of 0.34 milligrams per litre. And that is within the range we would see in somebody who has died from taking heroin. We also saw evidence of cocaine use.
0: You mentioned in your report that cocaine and heroin are combined together and something called speedballing. Could you explain what this is, please?
6: It's a practice that increases the high that someone gets from taking drugs. So the cocaine actually counteracts the sedating effects of the heroin for a short amount of time. But unfortunately, when that cocaine is metabolised and excreted over the minutes and hours after the drugs are taken, then the heroin can suddenly take effect.
0: From the history, it appears that Matthew was a relatively naive user of heroin. He doesn't use it very often, and he hasn't been using it very long. But he's using it with cocaine. And the cocaine is wearing out much faster than the heroin. And once it does, that's where the sedation of Matthew's breathing has occurred. I hope it's of some comfort to you that he would have been comfortable when he died. But the cause of death is heroin toxicity, and this is a drug-related death.

0: Oh, I should have told me. The amount of times I'd asked him, are you taking anything else? No, I would never do that, Mum, never do that, Mum. And Matthew always bothered what I thought about him. And I think if he had thought that I was disappointed, a bit of disappointment, but I can still be here, really.
1: He just wanted his, like, independence, because, like, you know, he didn't want us to sort of force them, get involved in this, you know, he wanted to do things.
0: He always used to say, stop worried about me, Mum, and don't make yourself poorly over me. That's what he used to say.
1: But then he didn't realise we were the ones looking out for him.
2: Families in cases such as this will often ask themselves, could I have done more? The difficulty is that you're dealing with an adult who makes their own choices. It's very difficult to stop these events happening. But you never stop being a parent. They are always Matthew's parents and will always want to have done the best for him.

0: I do like coming here.
1: At least we know he's safe.
0: I'd rather him be at home.
1: Hello.
0: Matthew's death has completely changed my life. My life will never be the same, because our son won't be in our life. And I'll never get my boy back. I don't want people to look at Matthew thinking he was a druggie. He wasn't. He was Matthew, he was my son. And he was a lovely, lovely boy. He didn't have a bad bone in his body. And he would give you the last pound in his pocket. That was my boy.

0: moment, there's nothing screaming out to us that could be a potential cause of death.
1: If we look at the outer layer of the brain, there are lots of holes.
2: All Leslie came to us with was a copy of his passport attached to the outside of his coffin.
3: He's on holiday. He can't have died. It's the furthest thought from your mind that something this horrendous is ever going to happen to you.

0: There are countless factors that can lead to your death. As senior coroner, I deal with nearly 4,500 fatalities a year.
1: The coroner can make any inquiries necessary to find a cause of death.
2: The police act on behalf of the coroner. If the coroner asks, then we do it.
3: We need to be alert to the fact that there could be something more sinister in this.
1: With unprecedented access, we follow the coroner's full investigation.
4: It's made me realise how fragile life is.
5: Let's start and just work our way up. Forensic medicine is all about being very suspicious.
1: From the moment of arrival in the mortuary to the final conclusion of the inquest.
6: All rise.
0: I'm sorry that you're attending court under these circumstances, and I appreciate that the evidence that you'll hear today may be distressing.
7: Never thought I'd ever find myself in a coroner's court.
8: You shouldn't have to organise a funeral for your children.
0: If you die here, if it's violent, unnatural, or of an unknown cause, it's my job to find out how.

0: I saw a policeman outside the house and I just assumed it was one of the neighbours. And it was only when I came up the path I saw the police person sat in my house and my heart sank. I just knew. I just knew what they were going to say. And I sat down and she just said, "We've come about Sarah."
1: Ambulance services, is the patient breathing?
2: She's underwater.
1: Do you know what it is that actually happened?
2: No idea. She's in a bath full of boiling hot water.
1: Right.
2: Can't get her out.
1: How long do you think she's been there?
2: Don't know. Couldn't tell you.
1: Do we know her name at all?
2: Sarah Kelly.
1: Can I just ask before you go, have you taken the plug out of the bath?
2: The water is scalding. It was still running when I went in.
3: It's what time would it be that she'd been put down in the bed not slept in?
4: It'd be about 7:15.
3: Last night?
4: This morning.
3: Yes, confirmed. Still in the bath with water in it. There's some water on the floor and clothing. There's no signs of any drugs or anything at all in the room. Potentially gets the idea out to review it as a suspicious death.

0: We've received a referral from Lancashire Police in relation to a 39-year-old female called Sarah Kelly. Sarah was a resident in temporary accommodation in Blackburn. At the time of her death, she'd only been there for a couple of days. I understand she'd been doing some karaoke with some of the other residents. A little bit later on in the day, Sarah's mentioned to the security guard that she was going to have a bath. Now, the following morning, one of the maintenance staff described the room as being full of steam. And sadly, they discovered Sarah's body unresponsive. So I've spoken to next of kin, which is Sarah's mum. I've explained to her that I'll be asking the coroner to authorise a CT scan post-mortem, but also we'll ask the coroner to authorise for some blood samples to be taken for toxicology analysis as well. There's a number of possibilities and we need to understand exactly what it was that caused this to happen.
1: Because she was in the bath with hot water, there's been quite a bit of deterioration in the condition of the body. Obviously, the heat will rapidly cause those decompositional changes.
0: The maintenance operative that finds her the morning after finds her around 8 o'clock in the morning. So that suggests that Sarah had been in the bathroom for 13 hours. Obviously, unfortunately, we can't pinpoint the exact time of her death. But it gives some indication of how long she'd been there. The day before Sarah passed away, there's a comment from one of the staff. Sarah had been out and returned home with a male friend. Sarah had apparently quite loudly commented and said, "Why do men think it's okay to hit women?" So the staff member has spoken to her and explained that it's never okay for anybody to hit anybody. And from what I can understand, the gentleman that Sarah was with has whispered something to her. So I suppose it's a bit strange. It raises some questions.
2: Just doesn't seem real. Doesn't seem possible that she could just get in a bath and then not get back out of it and carry on living her life. She was only 39. But to go just suddenly and like that, it's just...

0: At Royal Blackburn Hospital, coroner's officers have been investigating the sudden and unexpected death of Sarah Kelly.
1: Sarah Kelly is a 39-year-old lady, and she's staying for a couple of days in temporary accommodation.
2: She has gone to a karaoke evening. She has then gone back to her room with some food and said that she's going to take a bath. She is then found the following morning in a bath of scalding hot water, and we don't know why she's died.
0: Witness statements from Sarah's case have been taken and provided to the coroner.
3: Good afternoon, coroner's office.
4: Chloe speaking.
1: Hello, Chloe. It's James Aidley.
5: I've just been looking through Sarah Kelly's file.
1: There's a number of comments in there about men hitting women.
5: And I would be grateful if we could just ask the police
1: to have a look at the case and see whether or not there is any third-party involvement.
3: Yeah, of course. I'll get in touch with them today.
0: Before any medical examination,

So instantly what you're looking at is locking down that bathroom so that nobody else goes in, preserve the dignity. If there is to be a crime established, don't compromise any scene. There was no other place you could go from that bathroom, no other way in, no other way out. This is the window that opens out to about 4 inches, and then it shuts on a safety catch, so it's not possible for a grown person to get through. And that had to be a consideration because this is a ground floor bathroom. So I want to see, when Sarah entered that bathroom, did she enter it alone? Did she ever come out? Did anybody else ever go in prior to her being discovered the next morning? Because it's hours and hours. We've got to watch it to be sure that nobody's gone in.

Oh, Sarah was always the funny one. She'd find the funniness in any situation. Even when it was inappropriate, she'd laugh. Just full of life and full of fun. That was the healthy, happy Sarah that we knew and loved, really. She liked mother henning people. I think that's why she ended up back in the care sector, kind of in a job, making sure that people were all right and doing the best for people. And people saw that that's what she did. She was one of twins, kind of the leader in some ways, in the naughtiness. They pretend to be each other all the time. People would see Leanne and think it was Sarah. They had the same form tutor right through high school, and he never knew which one was which. He couldn't tell the difference between them, even though they were totally different people with totally different personalities. That's the strange bit, because I've lost a daughter, but she's lost a twin who she spent all her life with. It's her life, isn't it? That's just gone. So it's important to find out exactly what's happened.

0: In the early hours of the morning, police have been called to gain access to a property in Burnley. A man has been found deceased inside. He has been transported to the mortuary at Royal Blackburn Hospital.
1: We've had a referral from Lancashire Police. They've attended a death, unfortunately, in Burnley. And from what's been reported, a neighbour of this gentleman has contacted Lancashire Police with concerns for his safety. They haven't seen him for around 2 to 3 weeks. They've also reported that they've seen sort of some flies on his windows. So the police officers have attended, forced entry to the flat, and sadly found him deceased in the living room. It does appear that he probably has been there for some time, and the process of decomposition has started.

0: we don't actually have any details of any next of kin at the moment either, and we will need to do some further inquiries into formal identification for him. So the coroner's authorised a CT scan post-mortem, which will take place at Royal Preston Hospital.
1: But first, an external examination must take place.
2: I understand from the information we'd received from the coroner that it's going to be in quite a poor state of decomposition. And that's clearly the case. The skin's dried out and become quite leathery. And so that gives him a sort of mummified appearance. Cut the clothing away.

0: there are a number of aspects of this job that people can find unpleasant. Sometimes the physical side of things, what people you see and you smell during the job, and also sometimes, in certain cases, the emotional element to it as well. The physical side of things is something that I've never bothered me very much. It's sometimes in the background of a story, sometimes it can have an emotional impact, which is more has more an effect on me. There's nothing here to indicate what might happen to him, so at the moment his cause of death is unknown. So what I'll do now is I'll get him ready to send to Preston for his CT scan. That's important because they can look inside and see all the things that I can't see on the outside, and then hopefully we'll establish a cause of death. Hello. How are you doing?
1: A private ambulance has arrived to transport the man to Royal Preston Hospital for his post-mortem CT scan.
2: Okay, thank you very much. I will be seeing you later.
1: They make this journey multiple times a day.
0: There's not many people do what we do. We specialise in just doing this, to move people between the very different hospitals on a daily basis. And there's a lot of job satisfaction in knowing that you've helped someone. And the fact that they were treated with dignity and respect. We use unmarked vehicles and we operate out of the public eye, because in general day-to-day life, as you're travelling, people don't want to be reminded of their own mortality.

0: The coroner and the police are working on the investigation into the death of 39-year-old Sarah Kelly.
1: Sarah returns to the hostel in the early evening and she's upset. She's making comments that men should not hit women. With this, we need the police to investigate whether she has been the victim of assault, whether there is a third party, whether this might have caused her to lose consciousness. Those are the types of questions we're looking at.
2: This is the doorway to the landing. So once you get through here with your key fob, Sarah's bedroom is room number one, and that is directly here. And then this is the communal bathroom, and this is where Sarah was discovered. On this landing, you've got six bedrooms, so there's another five residents potentially on this landing. Between the time of her going in, nobody else has entered that bathroom until she was discovered. I'm as content as I can be that there is no evidence of any third-party involvement. There's no evidence of any foul play for the death of Sarah Kelly.
0: With the police having ruled out any third-party involvement or recent assault connected to Sarah's case, the coroner must try and establish a cause of death.
3: There's nothing obvious that stands out. So it's just a case of taking a careful look and making sure you're not missing anything.
0: As well as an external examination, Dr. Aidley has ordered toxicology to be taken, to be sent for testing.
3: One of the challenges getting samples for toxicology from a body that's started to deteriorate is the fluids that you want to collect, blood and vitreous and so on, can start to break down or be difficult to obtain. So we'll see what we can get. So we have managed to get a sample of blood. It's not a very large sample and it's not the best quality. We've not been able to get samples of vitreous humor or urine. Toxicology, obviously, the better quality samples and a larger sample of blood allows them to run a larger number of tests and get better results. But hopefully they'll be able to use the sample we've got.
0: With the toxicology samples taken, Sarah's post-mortem CT scan will take place at Royal Preston Hospital.
1: Because Sarah Kelly is found lying in the bath, it's quite likely that she had got into the bath when the water was not scalding hot. When she was found, the water was still flowing. And so the temperature in the bath has increased gradually through the period of the night. And this may well affect the findings on scan.
4: She was always a party goer, liked going out, having a drink, being social. I think the time where the alarm bells were starting ringing were COVID. I'm not blaming COVID for anything, but I think it had an impact. And I think it was the isolation that's kind of tipped the scales, if you will. And then it was easier to drink. There was more time in the day. It filled up some of the gaps. She wasn't herself. She wasn't the happy-go-lucky self that she was. She was much more withdrawn. Personality kind of shifted. It's not long at all, is it, to go downhill so fast? That just seems impossible. You look back and you think, well, could I have done anything differently? Tried the softly, softly approach. You know, you really need some help. We've done the screaming and ranting and shouting, and different family members have done the same. And then she was pregnant, and obviously nobody could go with her to all the appointments and things. I'd spoke to her and asked her to go to the doctors and see whether there was some depression after having little one. In that moment, yeah, I'll get help, yeah, I'll be all right. But then somehow couldn't find the strength to follow that through.
0: Sarah's post-mortem CT scan must now be reviewed by a radiologist.
5: Submerged in a bath containing very hot water, so hot that they couldn't even take the plug out. We can see some fluid in the lower airways, in the trachea and the main bronchi. That can be seen in cases of drowning. It's not specific, but it's something to take note of. Sometimes in cases of drowning, we will see fluid levels and a fluid distension of the stomach and the bowel, with patients having swallowed a lot of fluid into their gastrointestinal tract. That's not present in this case, so that's a relevant negative finding in terms of drowning, but again, it's not specific. I think for various reasons, the age of the patient, there being no obvious underlying radiological abnormality, this is a difficult one to say based on the radiology with any degree of certainty to be able to give a cause of death, unfortunately. So I think the plan of action here, I would suggest, is for a conventional post-mortem.
3: It's not much different to when we got her ready for the external. Now, if you go and look at the photograph from then.
0: At Royal Blackburn Hospital, the investigation into Sarah Kelly's death continues. An invasive post-mortem has been ordered by the coroner.
1: Sarah Kelly is a 39-year-old lady who has been found deceased in a bath in a hostel. The difficulty here is that the radiologist says that he can see some congestion, some fluid in her lungs, but he doesn't know whether this is consistent with drowning. And we don't know, because the toxicology is not back yet, as to whether she has slipped under the bath water because she's intoxicated or because she has had some natural event. So consequently, we definitely need to order an invasive post-mortem.
6: Rigor mortis not present, no short average in brackets weight, 46 kilograms, height 152 cm, full stop. We need to have a very close look at the heart. So if we do think she's got an underlying cardiac condition that has caused her to have this episode in the bath, then we need to know about that. There's wrinkling to the skin of the fingers and toes, indicative of immersion in water, full stop. We'll just have to see how it goes. Whatever we do will depend on what we find. We need to keep an open mind on this.

0: So this is part of a memory box. And remember playing with this when you were little?
1: I've not seen that for years.
0: Yeah. And there's all the bits and pieces. Lipsticks. Bright red.
1: Yeah, that was Sarah.
0: Yeah, slap it on, girl.
1: Bright red lip hair.
2: No.
0: Kept a diary. Her last diary.
1: Yeah.
0: It's nice to see her handwriting.
2: I was 6 when Sarah was born. So my mum had her hands full, but yeah, I think we did all right. We was always close growing up. It's always Sarah that I could count on. If I needed anything, Sarah would be there. Always. Sarah's dad was an alcoholic. He had his home brew that he drank every night, so I grew up with that. When Sarah's dad died, she was 12 and I was 18. I know she had Leanne, and I think the two of them together did get each other through a lot of things. But I think it was difficult for their age. I know in later years it did affect them. I wasn't expecting to hear that Sarah was that bad with the drink. If my mum couldn't get through to Sarah, then I don't think anybody would have, because you would have thought she'd listen to my mum. There must be something causing so much hurt and pain that the only way she could cope with was to drink.
0: Just think, that's all that's left.
2: It doesn't seem right, does it?

0: post-mortem CT scan has been ordered for the man who was found badly decomposed in his house. Coroner's officers continue to search for a next of kin.
1: In our modern societies, particularly in larger population centres, you can vanish through the cracks in society. You can die without anybody knowing that you've died and without your relatives being aware. It's just the way we live now.
2: So straight off from the scans as they're going through, we can see he is in quite a state of decomposition. So I believe that he hadn't been seen for 2 to 3 weeks, so it's going to have at least been that long. Obviously, we have had some quite warm weather as well, which can sometimes cause decomposition to speed up.
1: There are occasions where you have people who have decomposed to such an extent that their organs may be missing, which makes coming up with a cause of death extremely difficult. If you are then instructing for post-mortem by using a CT scan, what you are looking for there is there any obvious cause of death that may be on there? They may have had a hemorrhage and there may be a collection of blood, but even that may have disappeared. What you're also looking for is an absence of signs of trauma. There's no broken bones, there's nothing that you wouldn't expect. But quite often you end up with a situation whereby the radiologist will simply say, there is nothing on the CT scan, so you then come down to a natural cause of death that is unascertained.
0: Consultant radiologist Jim Simpson is reviewing the man's post-mortem CT scan.
3: We don't have a proper medical history. Neighbour mentions that he may have suffered with a heart condition. That's helpful to a degree, but it's not, you know, heart condition is a very general term. It doesn't give us specifics there. First of all, we look through the head. Obvious from the start here that there's a significant amount of decomposition. We're seeing a large black area at the front of the skull vault, and this is effectively air or gas that shouldn't be there. And we can see gas bubbles within the brain tissue. Clearly, it's partially liquefied and decomposing. We can look at bone detail. So the skull vault looks to be intact. There's no evidence of skull fractures. We're looking through the chest here and the lungs at here. They're completely collapsed and decomposed. Then we look at the heart. The heart is not enlarged. I think we can safely say this heart is within normal size limits. We have to accept the diagnostic qualities less than perfect because of the decomposition. Now, it may be that the coroner's team feel that they need further information and they may consider an invasive post-mortem.
4: The CT scan report has come back to us. Unfortunately, the radiologist has commented to say that due to the advanced stage of decomposition, they are unable to provide a cause of death. So the coroner has authorised for an invasive post-mortem, which will be carried out by Dr. Sissons, the pathologist, who will hopefully be able to clarify.

0: Dr. Mark Sissons is also the pathologist in the case of 39-year-old Sarah Kelly, and he is continuing her invasive post-mortem.
1: The liver is a very pale yellow colour, and this indicates a build-up of fat caused by excess alcohol intake. There's other causes for it as well. So fatty liver and alcohol is an indication of possible sudden cardiac death related to alcohol abuse.
2: I would not have said she was an addictive natured person at all. Maybe I just didn't see it. Maybe I'm just mum and I don't see it and I just look for the best. It was a bank holiday weekend. She'd had a weekend of drinking and carrying on. And then there was an incident. So she was brought back here by the police, very drunk. And at that point, I just thought, I've had enough, really. She needs to leave. So I just said to her, you've got till 7 o'clock tonight and I just want you to take what you need and just go, please, and so that we can start afresh. And just asked her to leave her son here just for his safety and because I didn't know where she was going. It's not easy telling your child to go because that's the best interest for both parties at that point in time. So Sarah, a week before she passed, I'd met her with her son, so we'd gone for contact, and she was so much better that day than she'd been in the previous weeks that we'd seen her. So it wasn't like everything stopped. There was still a relationship there.
1: The lungs are distended and full of fluid. I think I'm fairly confident at this stage that this lady's drowned. What I'm not sure about at the moment is why this has happened. We need to get the toxicology back and see what's going on there. And we need to look at the histology of the heart, i.e. look at the heart down the microscope. We just need to get all the results back and then piece together an explanation of what's happened.
0: With all examinations on Sarah completed, she can be released back to her family for her funeral.
2: In some ways, I thought I'd already grieved the girl that I'd lost. From happy, healthy Sarah that everybody knew to the girl that she became when she had to leave and go into a hostel. But you know, this is a different level. It's just, yeah, I walk into town and think, oh, she'll be such a place, or I'll see her in such a place. And then you see people who vaguely look like her and think, oh, she's there. But she's not. She's not there. It's important that we, for her, that we find out her real story, what really happened to her.
0: The coroner's office must update Sarah's family on the results from the invasive post-mortem and toxicology.
3: Hello?
4: Hi, Christine, it's Chloe calling from the coroner's office.
3: So I've got a bit of an update for you.
4: Okay.
3: In relation to Sarah's heart.
4: There wasn't any evidence of any significant disease or anything of that kind.
3: Right, that's good.
4: In terms of what they have found, so primarily that is coming from the toxicology. Mainly what they've found is quite a high level of ethanol.
3: So that's alcohol.
4: Yeah.
3: The legal driving limit with alcohol in the blood is 80 milligrams per deciliter.
4: The alcohol level found in Sarah's blood was roughly 360.
5: Yeah.
4: It's a shock, isn't it? And
5: yeah.
4: Given the results, the coroner has authorised an inquest.
0: It's the day of 39-year-old Sarah Kelly's inquest.
6: With this, I don't want the inquest to simply portray this lady as somebody who died of alcohol issues. She had a life outside this, and what's happened to her could happen to any of us.
2: Nervous, anxious. Bit worried about what I might hear. Never thought I'd ever find myself in a coroner's court.
7: Morning.
8: Morning.
7: My name's Chloe. I'm the coroner's officer. So we have three witnesses with us today. We've got the detective inspector from Lancashire Police, the security guard, whose statement you've seen, and we've also got the pathologist.
9: Yeah.
8: The alcohol is 360 milligrams. It is very high for you or me, but in hardened drinkers, some people can function at that level.
6: The reflex when you inhale water into your airways is very powerful. It then becomes a question, why does she slide under the water and not come back up again? Which, I must admit, troubled me from the beginning of this case.
8: Absolutely, absolutely.
7: All right.
6: To Sarah Kelly's family and friends, I'm very sorry that you're attending court under these circumstances.
10: The main findings were in the lungs, where there was a large amount of fluid present. Toxicology taken showed a high blood alcohol level, 4.5 times over the legal driving maximum. I believe she has become drowsy, fallen asleep, and become deeply unconscious, so that when she's actually submerged in the water, she can't respond and has drowned.
11: I find it really difficult or struggle to understand how she didn't attempt to cough and wake herself up.
10: It might be that her blood alcohol was still going up when she was witnessed walking around 10 minutes before entering the bathroom, and it could have continued to rise whilst bathing to a level much higher than was present when she was able to function earlier. We can't prove this as we haven't got a urine alcohol measurement, which would have given an indication as to whether the blood alcohol was going up or coming down prior to death. That's my only possible suggestion.
6: I propose to accept Dr. Sisson's medical cause of death, which is that of drowning and alcohol intoxication. I hope it is of some consolation that Sarah's period of suffering, if she had any, would have been extremely short.

0: Sarah Kelly is somebody whose life has fallen apart very quickly. In 2.5 years, she's gone from having a house and having a job to living in a hostel. This shows you just how fast addiction to various substances can destroy your life. And it's there but for the grace of whoever you believe in. We all can go.
1: It's part of me thinking, well, at least we know. I think it's helped knowing that they've been very thorough. They have been really thorough, and that's a blessing to know that there's been no stone left unturned, and I do appreciate that. Just to remember that bubbly girl that would get up and sing, and, yeah, just let it go now, let it be at peace.

0: In the case of the decomposed man, no cause of death has been found. The coroner has ordered an invasive post-mortem. Meanwhile, efforts to find any family continue.
1: We do deal with a lot of cases like this, where we have individuals that live alone, maybe don't have much contact with family or neighbours or other people, and do appear to have been there for a little while. It's quite upsetting because, you know, there's potentially somebody out there that's wanting to know what's happened to their loved one, to their relative.
2: The body was in a very severely advanced state of decomposition. Extensive soft tissue loss here from stop. The organs are surprisingly quite well preserved. When we have a decomposed body, we'll try our best to find a cause of death. And the thing that we can normally do quite well is we can examine the heart. The coronary arteries, they're normally quite well preserved compared with other tissues. There's a lot of scarring now. I can feel it when I cut into it.
3: Yeah.
2: He has got a scarred heart, almost completely blocked main coronary artery, which is fully consistent with a sudden cardiac death. I haven't found any other pathology to explain his death.
4: This gentleman has no evidence of having had a heart attack, but he does have scarring, scar tissue within the wall of the heart, indicating that he's been suffering from coronary artery disease and impaired blood supply to the heart. This is a natural cause of death, which means there's no inquest. We close our investigation. And as we have found a distant relative, the body can now be released for funeral.
0: The man's relatives are happy for his story to be told, but wish for him to remain anonymous.
1: Any sudden, unexpected death is extremely sad. In cases where he's passed away at home, there was nobody with him and there isn't really any family to keep up to date. And it's extremely sad. But we still do the same investigations we would with anybody else to try and understand what has caused their death. Without the coroner's office finding these causes of death, people would be left with questions. People would be left not being able to go ahead with funerals. It's exceptionally vital.

0: All she'd wanted was children, being a mum.
1: Christine is helping to bring up Sarah's son.
0: Without him, I think I might have struggled to adapt and get through a bit more. He's got her laugh, he's got her smile, and it's nice that we've got that. We've got that to hold on to. And he's such a lovely little boy. She's left a gift, really, with us. And when he's older, yeah, he'll be able to see exactly what happened, but we'll be able to show him all the things in the memory boxes that we've put together for him, all things, and show him what his mum was like, that she was a happy, healthy girl, and she just loved life. And that's how we want him to remember her, really, and to see her. Yeah, so it's a few steps forward, a few steps back, but we will get there. We will get there. We've got a little man to focus on. We'll get there. And we'll remember her well.

0: received a referral from the police for a young lady, and sadly she was found unresponsive and cold in bed.
1: I've not found anything which explains her sudden death.
2: There has to be a reason why a 34-year-old has died.
3: The family need an answer as to what happened in this sudden and unexpected death.
4: There's an article appealing to trace the family of a man found dead.
5: The thing I want to know is what could have contributed towards his death.
4: We are running out of time.

0: There are countless factors that can lead to your death. As senior coroner, I deal with nearly 4,500 fatalities a year.
1: The coroner can make any inquiries necessary to find a cause of death.
2: The police act on behalf of the coroner. If the coroner asks, then we do it.
3: We need to be alert to the fact that there could be something more sinister in this.
1: With unprecedented access, we follow the coroner's full investigation.
4: Just make you realise how fragile life is.
5: Let's start and just work our way up. Forensic medicine is all about being very suspicious.
1: From the moment of arrival in the mortuary to the final conclusion of the inquest.
6: All rise.
0: I'm sorry that you're attending court under these circumstances, and I appreciate that the evidence that you'll hear today may be distressing.
7: Never thought I'd ever find myself in a coroner's court.
8: You shouldn't have to organise a funeral for your children.
0: If you die here, if it's violent, unnatural, or of an unknown cause, it's my job to find out how.

0: Ambulance service, is the patient breathing?
1: No, I think she's passed away.
0: Right, what makes you think she's passed away?
1: Because she's stone cold and she's not responding to us when we shout her.
0: And what's your relationship to the patient?
1: Her sister.
0: Okay, how old is she?
1: 34.
0: And is this an expected death?
1: Oh, it's an unexpected.
0: Can I just take her first and last name, please?
1: It's Natalie Ann Cain.
0: This death is unexpected. We are sending an emergency ambulance. I have also informed the police.
2: Hello.
3: Hi. I walked in through the door and Natalie was upstairs on Bethany's bed. There was a paramedic at the top of the stairs and he just said, "I'm really sorry, love, we just got here too late."
2: So she's not been moved at all? She's just sat down. They've come home and they found her deceased. Are you mum? Yeah, I'm here on behalf of the coroner's office. Are you okay? No.
3: I just kept thinking, I hope it's a mistake. It can't be real. It was just so hard to believe.

So I received a referral from the police for a young lady called Natalie Ann Kane. She's 34 years old and she has been described as being generally fit and well, no concerns. And then she started to feel sick. She was having heart palpitations. Mum's checked on her at 10 past 11. She was then checked on at 3:15 by her father, and sadly she was found unresponsive and cold in bed. So it is very sudden, very unexpected, and she's very young. So at this moment in time, there isn't any indication as to what has caused her death. So I'm now going to request her medical records so we can find out if there is anything significant on there that the coroner needs to be aware of. It's very shocking and the family are very upset and distressed, which is understandable. And they are desperate to know what's happened to their beloved daughter.

0: There are a number of causes of death that can suddenly kill you with no warning, but they're quite unusual in people of this age. Initially, we will ask for a CT post-mortem scan. Until the CT post-mortem is back, we can't even begin to assess what the cause of death is.
1: Before the post-mortem CT scan can happen, an external examination is required.
2: So we're just conducting an external for Natalie Ann Kane. I'm going to record anything that might give an indication as to what's happened to her. Obviously, a sudden death is quite concerning, so we'll do our best to see if we can find out the cause of death.
3: She was fine until the morning. Natalie came in to speak to me as I were getting ready for work, and she said she was feeling a little unwell. She then started coughing and started vomiting. But other than that, there was nothing.
2: At first glance, there isn't very much to see, in fact. There's a couple of small bruises by her knee, but they look fairly incidental. But otherwise, there aren't any obvious signs of disease or of injury that gives really any indications to the cause of death.
3: There's all sorts of scenarios that go through your head. It's really difficult. As a family, we need a reason. There has to be a reason why a 34-year-old has died.

0: 34-year-old Natalie Ann Kane died unexpectedly at home. She is being taken to Royal Preston Hospital for a post-mortem CT scan.
1: Natalie Ann Kane is a young woman who has been complaining of sickness and was checked on by her mother at 11:15, and when checked on just after 3, was found to be dead. The ambulance was called, they confirmed life was extinct. She has just suddenly died, and we're now trying to understand what she has died from. The family need an answer as to what happened in this sudden and unexpected death.

were a close family. She was one of five. She had an older brother and sister from her dad's first marriage, and she had a younger brother and sister as well. Natalie was definitely a mini-me, definitely. It's with everything, with looks and personality. She still lived at home. She was 34. I don't think she were ever going to move out. I always said if she was still here by the time she was 40, I'd be the one that were moving out. So that was a bit of a long-standing family joke. We had a really good relationship. She was kind. She's just going to be so missed by a lot of people. She worked in the local card shop. There's an awful lot of customers said they're really going to miss her. There's one or two that said they probably won't go in again because they went in because she was there.

0: So I've got Natalie Anne Kane.
1: Natalie Anne has been brought to Royal Preston Hospital, ready for her post-mortem CT scan.
2: So I've spoken to Miss Kane's mother, Eileen, and she has shared information with me about her daughter having a genetic condition called neurofibromatosis type 1. So that's possibly quite significant. The GP has also confirmed that in the medical records. So the coroner would be interested in knowing about that.
1: Neurofibromatosis type 1 is a neurogenetic condition caused by a gene mutation. It is diagnosed in only 1 in 25,000 people in the UK.
3: Both myself, Natalie, and Natalie's younger sister were diagnosed with neurofibromatosis in March 1993. Natalie would be 4 when we were diagnosed. We had yearly checkups just to make sure that everything were all right. When Natalie was 7, she was diagnosed with a scoliosis of the spine, which is a curvature in the spine. She was 14 when she had the surgery for a spine. It definitely made her a stronger person because people are very quick to judge. We were once in Scarborough. We were walking down the prom and it's not long after Natalie had surgery, so the scars were still quite red. This old couple behind us are nudging one another and pointing at her. And I actually asked if they had a problem with her. And they said she should cover up, and it's like, well, why should she cover up? It's a badge of what she's been through.
1: Natalie Anne's post-mortem CT scan is underway to try and find a cause of death.
2: So as we come down through the initial images, we can see evidence of some spinal surgery. We've got what looks like 2 metal rods implanted into the spine. You can see all this area of sort of white streaking. We usually find this in cases of people that with scoliosis. They'll implant rods to try and straighten the spine.
1: Patients under 65 may also have a detailed scan of the blood supply to the heart.
2: The mortuary, I've placed a catheter in ready for us to put some contrast down. The contrast hopefully will help mimic the blood that would normally flow through the heart. It'll just allow the radiologist to look for any evidence of any narrowings, any blockages within the coronary arteries. The only other thing off these initial scans, I would say, there does appear to be some sort of lesion within the abdomen. It's difficult to say at this time if this would have contributed to her death.
1: The coroner must now consider Natalie Anne's genetic diagnosis as part of his investigation.
4: Neurofibromatosis is a rare condition, and I have at this stage no knowledge as to how this might have caused or contributed to her death.
1: Natalie Anne was just 4 years old when she was diagnosed with neurofibromatosis type 1.
5: This is a multi-system condition, affects many tissues and organs of the body. It affects the skin, the nervous system, bones, heart, etc. In some individuals, or you might have curvature of the spine called scoliosis, you might get tumors in the nervous system. They are benign, but could potentially emerge into cancerous tumors. It can affect the heart as well. It can cause abnormalities in the valves. In some rare cases, it can affect the muscles of the heart and can sometimes be fatal. That could potentially be one explanation, though we don't know in this case. It is worrying.
3: When somebody dies suddenly, there's just nothing. You're waiting on other people for answers. The waiting is really difficult, especially when you're sat and you're not occupied. Your brain jumps to all sorts of conclusions.

0: West of Blackburn, Lancashire police have been called to the report of a man collapsed in a flat.
1: The officer is attended on the evening, having been called by the landlord of the gentleman that was found.
2: Is it locked?
1: So it's this room here on the right.
2: Can you open it? Oh, no, I don't want to push him.
1: He's just struggling to move the door, the reason being that the gentleman is behind the door.
2: Hello, sir.
1: I can't say whether or not he's fallen into that position or whether or not he was sat in that position.
0: Police believe the man to be 57-year-old Philip Worthington.
1: The next thing I want to know is what could have contributed towards his death. It's a tidy flat. Things seem to have their place. There's nothing to say that there's been any sort of fight or disturbance within there.
0: Philip has begun to show signs of deterioration.
1: The flat itself was very warm and very humid inside.
0: When he was found, it was unclear how long he had been dead.
1: The officer has found some green markings around his abdomen. That was the first signs of decomposition of Philip, because he'd not been seen for a couple of days, and in those temperatures, that is consistent. My main role is to ensure that there is no criminality. When I've deemed that I don't think there's a criminal investigation, the coroner's officer will then step in and continue that investigation.
3: We've had a death referred to the coroner. It's a 57-year-old male by the name of Philip Worthington. This case has been referred to the coroner because there is a history of illicit drug use. Mr. Worthington is currently in the mortuary at Royal Blackburn Hospital. The coroner has authorised for a CT post-mortem scan, and they will also take a sample of blood which will be sent for toxicology testing. It's important for the coroner to establish, is this a natural death, or have drugs and or alcohol caused or contributed to Mr. Worthington's death? Also, we don't know at the moment if this chap has any family. So it's our responsibility to try and trace the family so that we can make him aware that he's passed away.
0: The mortuary staff must obtain the requested samples from Philip.
4: So what we're doing is collecting fluid samples to send off to the tox lab. They'll analyse those, and then they can look for drugs and other factors which may have contributed to the patient's death. We do have a good blood sample, and hopefully that will provide a lot more information.

0: The coroner is looking into Philip Worthington's medical history and previous hospital admissions to investigate whether they have any connection to his cause of death.
1: Good morning, coroner's office. Debbie speaking.
2: Debbie, it's James Aidley.
3: Could I just discuss the case of Philip Worthington briefly? With this, there is a drugs
2: overdose on the 1st of November 2019. Could you just ask Rob Blackburn Hospital

0: Well, to have a look through the A&E notes to see what he went in with.
1: It might give us slightly more insight into whether this is a one-off or this has happened before.
2: Yeah, I'll have a look what his admissions are for.
0: That'd be great.
2: Yeah, I'll sort that out. Thanks, Dr. Obey.
0: Thanks, Debbie. Take care.
3: Philip has arrived at Royal Preston Hospital for a post-mortem CT scan.
4: Okay, see you later.
5: So we've got Philip Worthington, a 57-year-old male, that has come to us today for his scan. From this scan, it doesn't look to be too much decomposition starting to his body. So to me, it would be unclear of like the time frame of when he's passed away.
3: Philip's CT scan will be examined by a radiologist while efforts to find a next of kin continue.
6: Philip's the first person I've dealt with where there isn't a family member or a family member that we've been able to find. My perspective is I want to do right by the person that's passed away.
3: The search for Philip's next of kin is now being handled by a specialist genealogy company in London.
7: We work for local authorities, coroners, where they have anyone who dies under their care who don't have any next of kin. Some days you do feel like you are a detective.
3: Amy will start by looking through any births, deaths and marriage records.
7: By next of kin, generally we are talking about the closest relative. So we would start by looking for a spouse. We might look for children. If there's no obvious children, then we would probably then go on to find siblings of the deceased.
3: Possible contact details have been found for the person who might be Philip Worthington's sister.
7: So we've just tried ringing the number for the sister, but it's been disconnected. Because it's quite time sensitive, if I don't hear from her soon, then I can send someone around to the address. Until we've confirmed their connection to the deceased, there isn't an official next of kin.
8: It's not unusual for us to find circumstances like this where someone can have died some weeks before, but the death hasn't gone reported. Especially in a case like this where it's somebody who doesn't appear to have any family locally. Nobody misses them. Neighbours are aware of them, but time's passed and that neighbour's then thought, well, I've not seen my neighbour for a few weeks, better say something. Sadly, it's not uncommon.
0: If there is no next of kin, the coroner maintains control of the body. At the current time, we can't find a family, but we are still interested in who has died, where and when they died, and how they died. It does not change the investigation.

0: The unexpected death of 34-year-old Natalie Ann Kane is being investigated. A radiologist is assessing the results from her post-mortem CT scan.
1: The thing that really grabbed me from the clinical history is a genetic condition that Natalie is suffering from, which is called neurofibromatosis. Now, the heart, these are the coronary arteries. You know, if they are blocked, then you will develop heart attack. Now, the heart is filling more than half of the thoracic cavity, which basically means that the heart is enlarged. Then I'm moving down to abdomen now. I can straight away see that there is some soft tissue density. And because Natalie has had neurofibromatosis, I suspect this might be a tumor of the nerve.
2: There are two abnormal findings. The first is that she has quite an enlarged heart, which in someone who is 34 years of age is quite unusual. And the other matter is there is thought to be a benign tumour in her stomach that we will have to have a look at as well to make sure that that hasn't contributed to the death. So this has to be an invasive post-mortem.
3: It's Becky calling from the coroner's office. Hi.
4: Hiya.
3: Now, the coroner's had a look at the report of Natalie's CT scan.
4: Yeah.
3: And has authorised for Natalie to have an invasive post-mortem.
4: Okay.
3: So, the pathologist, they may want to take some samples of her heart for further analysis.
4: Okay.
3: So, yeah. Just want to make you aware of that.
4: Okay. All right, thank you.
3: All right, speak soon.
4: Bye.
3: Bye.
5: I still think she's going to walk in through the door. Yes, and so does the dog. The dog quite often sits behind the door about 8:30 at night, thinking she's still going to come home. I still want to text her. I still want to call her. And she's not there. She's not there.
0: With no clear conclusion from the CT scan, a consultant pathologist must further investigate Natalie Ann's cause of death.
6: This is a young 34-year-old lady who's died quite suddenly at home. So we're going to have to do an invasive autopsy this morning and try and find out what's going on. We don't know anything yet for certain what we're going to find. This is the last chance to get the evidence.

0: Investigators are working to find the next of kin of 57-year-old Philip Worthington, who was found in his flat in Blackburn. A specialist agency has been enlisted by the coroner to make inquiries.
1: My background is I'm a former police detective, and when I left the police, I was a private investigator for a period of time. So the job I'm doing today is to travel to an address which we believe his sister may live at, and to see whether that can be verified. Quite often, you are the first person that has let them know that a relative of theirs has passed away. And if you don't do that in the right manner, that can be very upsetting for them.
0: This is the only lead the agency has.
1: I managed to speak to someone at the address. Unfortunately, the person who we wanted was not there. Sometimes we come across relatives that are estranged from the deceased, and they may not want anything to do with what we are trying to achieve. We've left the number, it may well be they do get in touch with the coroner. We just have to wait and see.
0: The CT scan taken of Philip after he died must now be analysed.
2: Limited information. His age, he's male. Importantly, there is signs of drug use in the property, but not everyone who takes drugs dies from drug use. Decomposition can be an issue. In this case, the internal organs, including the brain, are well preserved. For this gentleman, we accept there is no abnormality on the CT scans to explain his death. As frustrating as a radiologist, you want to be able to provide answers all the time. But I think what it does do is it demonstrates certain things that we can say confidently this patient hasn't got. And that's useful information for the coroner.
0: No family has come forward as next of kin for Philip Worthington, so he is to receive a public health funeral.
3: A public health funeral is when somebody doesn't have a next of kin or any family. It also is someone who can't afford to pay for the funeral as well. And then the local authority would pay for the deceased's funeral. Mr. Worthington's funeral will be this morning. Philip will then be cremated and his ashes will be stored. We'll then look at, see if we can find any family member. If we don't find anyone within 28 days after the cremation, we would then scatter his ashes in one of our gardens and we'll keep it recorded. We'll do the service as we would for anybody. We'll have music as well switched on. We normally will go for Lord is my shepherd or something like that. It's quite heartbreaking, really. It's one of the saddest stories that we do, because a lot of this time these people don't have anybody. If that ever is the case, we would actually sit in with the funeral as well as the funeral director just to make sure that there's someone there for the last goodbye, basically. It's like the longest journey, isn't it, for them.

0: Although Philip's funeral has been held, the search continues for any family members.
1: This is the Lancashire Telegraph's webpage, and on here there's an article appealing to trace the family of a man found dead at his Blackburn home. I have asked Lancashire Police to put an appeal on their Facebook page to try and find the family. The inquest into Mr. Worthington's death has now been scheduled to take place at Blackburn Town Hall, so we are running out of time.

0: Pathologist Dr. Mark Sissons is carrying out the invasive post-mortem of Natalie Ann Kane.
1: 64 kilograms, height 1587. Stop.
0: Following results from the post-mortem CT scan, the coroner has requested that the abdomen and heart be assessed in detail.
2: At the moment, I've just dissected out the kidneys, which look normal. But I can't really see any masses at all in there. Now, that's something else that we're going to be keeping an eye out for, to see whether she's got any significant tumour in the abdomen. At this stage, nothing obvious to find. Basically, I haven't found a cause of death in the abdomen or the chest. And so, in these circumstances, in a 34-year-old, we need to send the heart off for expert analysis and examination. I'm also taking tissue from the major organs to look at them down the microscope to make sure there's not some disease process going on which I can't see naked eye. This is our last chance of making sure we sample what we need. We're a few weeks away yet from piecing it all together. We're trying our best here to provide the family, really, with an explanation of what's happened. And at the moment, I've not found anything which explains her sudden death.
0: The coroner's office needs to update Natalie Ann's family on the investigation into her sudden death.
3: Hello?
4: Hi, morning, Eileen. It's Becky at the coroner's office.
3: Morning.
4: Now, the pathologist, up to this point, hasn't been able to find anything that would suggest a cause of death for her. So
3: What happened now?
4: He has taken some samples from Natalie because he wants to do some further investigation. Have you got somebody with you this morning, Eileen?
3: Yeah, my husband and my youngest daughter's here.
4: Yeah, okay. Now, that's not all, Eileen. The coroner, he has arranged for her heart to be sent to Professor Mary Shepherd in London.
3: When can we have her back?
4: Her body can be released today. Coroner would never delay a funeral unnecessarily for the family. We need to find out what's happened to Natalie.
3: Yeah, I just want her back.
4: Okay, as Natalie's death is still under investigation, the timescale can be quite lengthy, I'm afraid.
3: So it might be months before we get an actual cause of death?
4: It could potentially be.
3: Okay.
4: Yeah. But please be reassured that we will try and get some answers for you as quickly as we can.
3: Thank you.
4: Okay, take care, Eileen.
0: Further examinations of Natalie Ann's heart are required. But she can be released back to her family so that a funeral can take place.
5: A parent's worst nightmare. You shouldn't have to organise a funeral for your children. It's not the natural order of things. You arrange funerals for your parents, but not for your children.
6: We would hope that the cardiopathology will provide the answers to the family as to what has caused this lady's death. These additional investigations take additional time.
0: Natalie Ann Kane's heart is being examined by cardiac specialists at St George's University of London.
7: Natalie is 34 years of age. She had an underlying condition called neurofibromatosis, which is very important for us to know about because of the fact it may involve the heart and may explain why she died suddenly.
0: A detailed assessment of Natalie Ann's heart must take place to identify an exact cause of death.
8: We're looking for any signs of heart disease that we can see in Natalie's heart. We'll start by weighing the heart. 318 grams. That would be a normal heart weight in a female. We will then proceed to examine the coronary arteries, which are the blood vessels that supply the heart muscle. We know that she's got neurofibromatosis, and in very rare cases, this can end up causing small nodules that can block the coronary arteries. And in Natalie's heart, the coronary arteries look completely normal.
0: With no significant findings at this stage, the rest of the heart must be examined.
8: We've now opened up the lower chambers of the heart. In Natalie's heart, the right-sided chamber appears normal. However, on the left side, the valve appears mildly thickened.
7: In this case, her valve is thickened and abnormal, so it stops it functioning properly.
8: We still need to look down the microscope at the bits of tissue that we've taken from Natalie's heart to see whether we can find any other abnormalities that may make us more sure or may make us think about a different diagnosis.
7: It is essential for the family to get an answer. If we do not understand the causes of death, we cannot get cures for these causes. And particularly with Natalie's history of neurofibromatosis, the heart condition may be genetic.
5: If it is genetic, we can all be tested and then something could be prevented from happening again. We could stop one of our other children dying suddenly. It's hard. It's really, really difficult. Waiting for results is really difficult.

0: It is the day of the inquest into Philip Worthington's death. The inquest is being held in Blackburn.
1: Mr. Worthington was in his 50s and was found suddenly deceased at his home address by his landlord. People quite frequently become isolated from their families, so it's trying to explore every avenue and make sure that we haven't missed anything.
0: With no immediate next of kin, Lancashire Police launched an appeal on social media for Philip's family to contact them.
2: The appeal on the Facebook page has been successful. And in fact, Mr. Worthington's siblings have come forward. Lots of cases that we deal with, we never trace family. So it is nice to see there is a family out there who obviously want to attend the inquest.
0: Inquests are held in the nearest court to the bereaved family. Two of Philip's siblings are attending. His sister Carol last saw her brother 15 years ago.
3: They just lost contact with mum and dad. What spares all up completely. My mum went somewhere else with another boy. My dad went somewhere else. Left me holding the reins, looking after Lakeland.
2: The process of what happened. So the coroner will sort of introduce the inquest. The coroner will ask questions of the witnesses first. And if you do have any questions, this is your opportunity to ask them. Mm. I'll just nip back down there and see if he's here. Hold me a second.
3: We do feel sad because we didn't get to say our last goodbye to him. She's very upsetting. And now he died on his own without nobody around him.
1: Part of the difficulty with this is that I'm interested in who has died, where and when they died, and how they died. The fact that they've been out of contact with them for 15 years doesn't form part of the inquest. But having been informed of it, they're probably coming along to see what sort of man he was.
4: To Mr. Worthington's family, thank you very much for coming today. Could you tell me your full name, please, and the position you hold?
5: I'm Dr. Stephanie Martin. I'm a HCPC registered clinical scientist.
4: I understand that you analysed samples from Mr. Worthington. Could you tell me what you found, please?
5: We found several drugs in the blood of Mr. Worthington. We found some morphine. Morphine's present in the body when it breaks down heroin. In this case, we think Mr. Worthington had taken heroin before he died. The total morphine concentration of 0.33 milligrams per litre is in the range that we see in people who have died from taking excessive amounts. We also found a drug called gabapentin. It has an unusual effect in that it increases the risks of heroin overdose. It's sedating, so it makes somebody incredibly sleepy, but also stops you breathing. So that's the most significant finding in terms of the cause of death.
4: The cause of his death is the heroin and gabapentin overdose. He simply used too much on this occasion and very sadly passed away.

0: That was surprising. Very upsetting, knowing how, when, why. It is a lot harder because we've not seen him for, like, what, 15 years.
1: To turn up at his inquest and then be presented with how he's been living his life for so many years is quite often difficult, quite often sad, knowing that he met his end by himself. But it's not that unusual, not in this day and age.
2: The coroner has been investigating the death at home of 34-year-old Natalie Ann Kane. 2 months after her death, a final report has been issued.
3: Hello.
4: Hi, Eileen. It's Becky calling from the coroner's office. I've got an update for you.
3: Yeah.
4: We've received the report back from Professor Mary Shepherd in London. And a natural cause of death has been found for her. Okay, and that is sudden cardiac death due to mitral valve disease. Are you okay?
3: Yeah.
4: I'll just give you a minute.
3: Yeah.
4: Now, because a natural cause of death has been found for her, the coroner has closed his investigation.
3: Okay.
4: Have you got any questions at all?
3: No, I don't think so.
4: No.
3: Thank you for getting back to me.
4: Okay, take care, Eileen.
3: Okay, bye.
4: Bye-bye.
1: Professor Shepherd has provided the final cause of death that is connected with the neurofibromatosis. She has got abnormalities of the mitral valve. This is the valve that sits between the priming chamber of your heart and the chamber of your heart that pumps the blood around the rest of the body. And this valve has now failed, and that has caused her death. This is really quite unusual. It is of critical importance that we find the cause of death, because it may affect the lives of others who might actually, because of Natalie Ann's death, be saved.
2: Natalie Ann's immediate family will now be tested for any heart abnormalities.
5: We have good days and bad days. There's more bad days at the moment than good days, but we are coping. I'll miss Natalie all the time. All the time. I'll miss everything about her. Everything. It's just so difficult that she's not here. Don't think I'll ever get used to the fact that she's not here anymore.

0: It's emergency.
1: There is the body of a male, a shotgun, and several rounds of ammunition.
2: We're just going to look at the outside of the body to examine the wounds that he has.
3: Police will be looking to see whether there are other people involved.
4: Family had agreed to come to the mortuary today to do that formal identification for us.
5: I'd like to know exactly what's happened, why it happened.

0: Over 7 years, fears grow within Toronto's gay village. Men are disappearing, and the police have no answers.
1: There are three men who kind of look the same that have gone missing, and nothing is being done.
2: Serial killers seek out people to kill that are available, vulnerable, and often won't be noticed that they're gone.
0: The search for the missing shakes the city and the world to its core.
3: We started discovering photographs of men we had no idea who they were.
4: I had never heard or seen anything even remotely close to what I was seeing and hearing about here.
0: A murderer hunts the vulnerable and leaves very few clues behind.
5: Your average, everyday, nice guy.
6: Just seemed like a very happy man.
7: In fact, he's a mall Santa. He works as a mall Santa.
3: But then he obviously has this other side where he was also killing men.
8: The guy was a monster. The guy did horrible, horrible, horrible things.
3: I've never been involved in a missing person investigation that turned into a homicide. And not just one, and not just two, but it turned out to be eight.

0: It was just terrible. It was devastating.
1: How many more are there going to be?
2: You don't get stabbed by a fire.
3: There's anger, hatred. It's overkill.
4: It feels like nothing is being done by the police.
5: You could be the next victim.
4: The community was saying there's a serial killer.
6: Who on earth would want to do this and why?

0: Toronto's church in Wellesley Village is home to Canada's largest LGBTQ plus community.
1: The queer community came together because of external threats. I mean, this village exists because we had to come together so we could protect one another.
0: But after years of feeling safe, everything changes in 2010. On a late summer night, Sri Lankan refugee Skandaraj Navaratnam leaves the local bar and disappears.

0: Days pass before anyone notices.
1: I went down to talk to the police about his disappearance. I was determined to just tell them what I knew, just because he was somebody that I felt strongly about.
2: So I see the posters of Skanda going up, and I recognize his name as being a Sri Lankan Tamil name. And I'm also from that community. I'm Sri Lankan Tamil, and I'm a gay man myself. And to know that he went missing in the village, it's causing a lot of stress in the community.
1: People started talking about it. I posted on my Facebook, just trying to get the word out.
3: He's been missing now for just over 10 days. We receive thousands of missing persons reports every year. Some of them are very innocuous, and others raise some serious alarms and some serious red flags.

0: you know, as time went on, your mind would always jump back to like whatever happened, whatever happened. There was no answer.
1: Police searched but found nothing suspicious. Skanda was known to run off, fleeing to places like Niagara Falls to escape the city. Maybe he decided just to go into hiding.

0: But soon after, another man mysteriously vanishes from the village. One night, Abdul Basir Faizi calls his wife and says he's going out with friends. She never hears from him again.
1: Basir Faizi is last seen by his family on December the 29th of 2010 and is reported as missing to the police by his family the next day. Basir is different than Skanda in that he's married, he has kids. He did have a fixed address, he was employed, he did have a regular schedule.

0: Police canvass the city, and they discover their first clue. Abdul Basir's missing car. It's abandoned in an area called Moor Park, kilometers away from anywhere he's known to frequent.
1: Police want to know what it's doing there, and a door-to-door canvass is conducted of the neighborhood. The vehicle is seized, and it's searched and examined forensically. Nobody had seen anything.
2: When you're talking about homosexual people who come from even more religious backgrounds, the idea that they would break contact with their family or even with some of their friends who aren't necessarily in the same community, that's not unheard of.
3: There's still an added layer of fear of if they connect with members of their own community and they're not out, then is that information going to find its way back to their family back home? And what kind of implications there are?
1: After all this canvassing and searching and examination of his cellular records and his computer, again, we're left with no answers and even less speculation and theories than we had with Skanda.
0: Two years later, Majid Kayan has a friend over, but they're interrupted when someone else joins them and a fight breaks out. Soon after, Majid vanishes.
1: There's one witness who's located who says, I saw him walking out of the building, and he said, I'll be right back, and he disappeared.
0: Another refugee has disappeared. Police begin to see a pattern.
1: Suddenly we realize there's not just one missing brown-skinned male from the gay village. We actually now have three of them.
0: And the village begins to sound the alarm for the first time.
3: Peers are fearful of going out on dates and going online to meet individuals because living in the community, you see posters of people who look like you. One, fine. Then you see the second person, then you see the third person, and there is a lot of concern.
4: Scary because the village is usually a really safe place for everybody.
5: Just shocked. It's sort of like you never think of you. Like, that you'd go out and be targeted, you know, you could be the next victim.
6: There's this tension, this kind of nervous energy of, you know, am I going to be safe when I'm going out?
7: You can't help but think there's something going on.
3: The community was saying there's a serial killer, because all of these men who look alike went missing. Yet there were also people saying that these men have gone back to their wives or have been deported.
8: After the disappearance of Kayan, one of his friends goes to the police, spends hours in interrogation, and mentions that a man named Bruce was in Kayan's life, had come for a date, and had met him at various other places and bars and things, and he was very controlling and

0: For months, police look for the missing. Search parties scour areas popular with gay men, hunting for any trace of them.
1: Search dogs are utilized, and parks are searched. There's theories and there's speculation, but we quite frankly don't know what has happened to them.
0: For the next 7 years, a killer continues to hide in plain sight. More men from the village will die, and the murderer will slip from the police's grasp time and time again.
2: It's not unusual. You start with a very wide net, and when you finish it, you realize that the individual you've now narrowed all the evidence to, you've already come across him several times.
0: More than 15 years before his eventual arrest, Toronto police would unknowingly meet the murderer, Bruce MacArthur, for the first time.
3: MacArthur visits a sex worker in the village and beats him with a pipe.
2: He does it in this crude way. Rather than using some kind of chemical sedative or somehow seducing the victim into a vulnerable position, he hasn't yet tested out all the different possibilities. And so he just hits them over the back of the head and attempts to knock them unconscious.
3: The sex worker then calls the police, and there's an investigation.
2: It's his first criminal offense. MacArthur cunningly will now try to get ahead of that crime. And so he goes to the police. And he now has this very controlled interview.
0: MacArthur is smart and admits to the assault right away. He knows how to play everyone around him, including the police. MacArthur appears sincere and filled with remorse. He pleads guilty to the assault in 2003 and is sent for a psychiatric assessment to measure his threat to society.
2: MacArthur now has one interview with a psychiatrist from the province who's going to assess just how dangerous he is. And she's very impressed with his tests, with his demeanor. He seems to be, contrite. He's in his 50s. So for him not to have a record suggests that this is something that's not pathologically in his past and therefore unlikely that he will repeat this.
3: The psychiatrist's assessment of MacArthur was that MacArthur was not a danger to reoffend, and the Crown attorney in the case agreed with him.
0: He's given a conditional sentence in order to remain under house arrest for 2 years less a day. He's also banned from the gay village. MacArthur comes later in life to the gay village scene. He'd been married for 25 years and has two children.
3: MacArthur, typical of someone who's been in the closet or straight for a long time, when he finally did come out in the late 90s, he was everywhere, and he was going to the Black Eagle, he was going to the gay coffee houses in the village, and he was on every online site.
2: Being gay may not be the only thing that he was hiding. There may have been even deeper desires, darker ones, lurking inside of him.
0: MacArthur was a traveling salesman for many years, but he was laid off after the assault and needed a new career. He found a job in landscaping. Some of his clients were in Toronto's affluent Leaside neighborhood.
3: Leaside is a nice middle to upper middle class neighborhood, beautiful parks that are onto the ravine.
4: Now, this is a unique ravine property. It overlooks the valley
5: We have a park basically on three sides.
6: 35 years ago, I moved into this house because my parents, who lived across the street, were beginning to have health problems. I've been a teacher of innovative courses, primarily for women, for about 40 years.
5: Got eclectic background, basically entrepreneur, and more importantly, probably social entrepreneur. So doing things that help people, doing things that explore areas that need to be explored.
6: Bruce's sister called one night and said, "Karen, you have a double garage." I thought, yes. She said, "My brother just bought a landscaping firm. He needs a place to store his things right away. Can he have half of your garage?" So I said, "That sounds good, but could he cut our lawn in the summer so Ron doesn't have to come back from the cottage once a week?" That was it. Simple. Everyone was happy. He was good at his job. He liked his clients. He had a great relationship with his ex-wife. He enjoyed his two children. He had a roommate he got along with very well. He loved his grandchildren. Just seemed like a very happy man.
5: And because of his hours being different all the time, we felt it was great protection for the house as well, because nobody was going to know when he was coming or going.
3: Having a landscaping company means you pretty much are independent. You can do what you like, when you like. And his landscape business allowed him to be in control, and he loved being in control, and he hired

0: around with a big grin on his face, I could see that he thought it was pretty funny. At least he liked my jokes. Bruce never got them.
1: Skanda was a free spirit, man. He was super nice, always welcoming, always friendly, very bohemian. He was a very bohemian dude.
2: Skanda would be Bruce MacArthur's, as far as we know, first victim.
3: We do know from other people who MacArthur tried to kill that he often would start with aggressive sex and then start with the neck, a little pressure on the neck.
2: Could have been a crime of passion where MacArthur doesn't want to be left. It could have been a angry outburst, kind of unplanned, unexpected.
3: We're pretty sure he was killed in the apartment, but he might have been killed in the van. But we're not sure of exactly how he killed or why, and he hadn't perfected his killing machine yet.
4: MacArthur keeps a souvenir of Skanda's, his bracelet.
2: What he's fantasizing is about having a man that is his to do with whatever he wants. And at some point, morally, mentally, he crosses that boundary where he'll even kill for it.
4: With each victim, MacArthur's collection grows. He saves their jewelry and keeps photos of the missing person posters in honor of his deadly deeds.
2: As that fantasy of doing what he's doing begins to escalate, more planning starts going into the work. Collecting souvenirs or totems, it's a way for a serial killer, first of all, to relive that moment. It's almost a romantic gesture to keep hair closer to you, and it's sanitary. You know, I mean, you can't keep a finger that way, and the hair doesn't change, it doesn't decompose, so it still is kind of alive.
4: MacArthur adds another element to his post-murder routine. He dresses Majid in a fur coat and hat. He places a cigar and snaps a picture. And just like his first two victims, Majid is killed with ligature strangulation.
2: That's a very sadistic mode of ligature strangulation. It's cold, it's controlling, it's predatory. It's, you know, when you think sometimes of strangulation, they're done kind of in anger and passion, out of control. This is not what this is about. What he's doing is he's controlling them into their deaths. Bruce MacArthur, he's a statistical anomaly. And he's the age where serial killers, prominent serial killers in the past, have retired. He's just starting.
4: Just 3 weeks after Majid disappears, the case takes an unbelievable turn.
5: It's a bizarre tip. It's hard to believe. The tip comes from an individual who's engaged in a cannibalism fetish form through a website on the internet. The same informant has been conversing online with somebody who has claimed to killed and eaten a man from Toronto's gay village who had brown skin. The same informant had previously led authorities in a European country to capture an actual cannibal. The informant conducts some searches on the internet based on what the suspect had told him and discovers that there is a missing male from Toronto's gay village with brown skin named Skanda Navaratnam. It's a confession from one person to another that he has committed murder. This becomes a murder investigation.
4: This is no longer just a missing persons case, and the police need to act fast. They form a task force called Project Houston, one of the year's biggest covert operations.

0: But first, they need to identify their target, so they focus on untangling the cannibalism website.
1: It's a very difficult website to get onto and get into, and has various levels.
0: Now, the forensic technology team must take a deep dive into the dark web, spiraling into the secret underground world of cannibalism. Cloaked with a fake ID, the police are determined to find more and uncover the true identity of their potential cannibal, a user known as Chefmate 50.
1: He holds the rank of Master Chef on the website.
0: Chefmate 50 cleverly conceals his online fingerprint with numerous IP addresses and mirror sites.
1: He is the one who has told the individual in Switzerland that he has killed and eaten a man from Toronto's gay village.
0: After a month-long plunge into the dark web, Project Houston finally links a real person to Chefmate 50.
1: An individual named James Brunton from Peterborough was identified. So Brunton is now

0: and an apparatus.
1: To catch their killer, Project Houston assembles a team of top investigators.
2: I needed a German-speaking officer. I needed a tech officer who was savvy with the dark web. I needed a warrant affiant who could churn out search warrants and production orders and authorizations.
1: With a warrant to enter Brunton's house, the police are on a hunt for evidence. They clone his digital devices and look deeper into his internet history.
2: We get from Brunton's internet provider over 100,000 emails, historic emails that had been stored on the internet provider's server that we have to sift through.
1: What they find is alarming. The day after Skanda went missing, Brunton took to the dark web to look for human flesh recipes and methods of non-consensual torture.
2: Some of the discussions that Brunton was having online would make the hair on the back of your neck stand up. There's one particular young male who's in the United States who he has established a contract with online for when that young male turns 18, he will come to Canada to be cannibalized by Mr. Brunton.
3: The law does not permit anyone to consent to the infliction of bodily harm. People can consent to physical contact. They can consent to sports like boxing or wrestling or hockey, but they cannot agree to have physical harm inflicted on them, such as to be attacked, wounded, killed, and eaten. That consent would not be valid in law.
1: Police know that Brunton has sadistic fantasies, but they still have no idea how he's connected to the missing men. They soon find a common link.
2: We discover that Mr. Brunton, Scannon Avaratnam, and Basir Faizi all use the same dating website, which was silverdaddies.com.
4: A silver daddy is basically an attractive older man who projects wisdom, authority, safety. I mean, a lot of people feel safer with a larger, older guy.
1: But it's not just the sex app that connects these men. Police discover that Brunton likes to bring his victims to a cabin deep in the woods in an area northeast of Toronto called Bancroft. Skanda visited a cabin in the same area the week before he vanished. James Alex Brunton becomes the lead suspect for Project Houston.
5: James Brunton is a married man. He has a daughter. He's obviously involved in this fantasy cannibalism ring. But he's active in sports. He's a coach in minor league hockey.
1: Project Houston makes another discovery about Brunton.
2: We discover a video taken by an obviously covert camera inside a locker room where underage males are in various states of undress after a hockey practice or a hockey game.
1: Police now know Brunton created and distributed child pornography, but they want to get him for murder. They need hard evidence. The police form a plan. An undercover officer connects with Brunton online, posing as a potential cannibal victim from out of the country. They arrange to meet at the airport, with the police ready to catch Brunton in the act. Brunton never shows up. So police circle back and bring him in on child pornography charges and interrogate him about the missing men.
2: After months and months of work, we come to a point in May of 2013 where we determine that Mr. Brunton is basing his cannibalism fetish purely on fantasy, and we don't believe he has killed anybody. We arrest Mr. Brunton at the end of May of 2013 and charge him with numerous offenses relating to the material that we had discovered on his computer.
1: James Alex Brunton is convicted of multiple child pornography offenses and counseling to commit an indictable offense. After 6 months and no other suspects, Project Houston has to go back to square one.
2: Okay, let's push Brunton aside and let's look at these missing persons occurrences, and in particular, these three, because everything about them ties together. Their cultural heritage, their ethnicity, and their vulnerability.
1: The police need to connect the dots all over again. They start by turning their full attention to SilverDaddies.com.
2: We identify a username through SilverDaddies, SilverFox51, that was found in common in Scanda's profile and the Sears profile.
1: SilverFox51 turns out to be Bruce MacArthur. MacArthur is face-to-face with the police once again, and with his criminal record, it seems his luck is finally running out.
0: When Project Houston brings Bruce MacArthur in for an interview, probably his wheels are spinning at this moment. He is now looking to do damage control.
1: This is a golden opportunity to end MacArthur's reign of terror. Once again, MacArthur turns up his charm into high gear.
2: He freely admits that, yes, I know these individuals.
5: While they have MacArthur there, they don't know that he's guilty of violent assault.
2: And he says, I've had some sort of relationship with one or two of them, and I don't know what has happened to them.
1: But the police make a massive error. They don't run a criminal record check.
5: That he would have a record for violently assaulting a gay person in the village, that would be a red flag as a real possible suspect in the disappearances and possible murders. So they don't have him as a

0: The police spend a good year and a quarter or a half on Project Houston investigating mostly the cannibalism ring that wasn't.
1: With no new leads, Project Houston is shut down. The police make one final call to help find the missing persons. But reporters and community members begin to ask if there's in fact a serial killer stalking the gay village.
0: And they basically closed down all investigation of the disappearances, so that from early 2014 to July of 2017, the police are doing nothing about the disappearances anymore.
2: It feels like nothing is being done by the police. Are our lives worth it? Are they not paying attention because those guys are brown and we're brown? It puts me in a situation where I'm thinking, if I went missing, what's going to happen to me? Am I going to be found?
1: MacArthur keeps a low profile and continues what appears to be a regular life. He returns to apps and websites to meet men for sex. And as his landscaping business expands, he hires a rotating roster of men to help.
0: Landscape business is very good for meeting people. You can hire and fire people. You can bring people in, which you may or may not have relationships with. It allows you to bring in a lot of new people.
3: He treats them in a way like one would a slave, or disrespectfully, and dominates them. And of course, that work gives them an opportunity to cycle through all different potential victims. Serial killers spend a lot of time trolling for that perfect victim.
4: Over the years, Bruce just expanded the job, decorated our place at Christmas. I thought I'd made the best deal in the world. And of course, for him, it saved him a fortune in the rental. It was just good for everybody. Bruce had his favorites. Of course, most of the areas he worked in were shady neighborhoods like Leaside. So a lot of hosta, begonias, endless begonias. We disagreed on that one. Impatience and succulents. And he was best at pots.
1: MacArthur feels he's in the clear and continues with his landscaping business. His list of potential victims grows. MacArthur is getting ready to kill again.
3: He is still unsatisfied. In some way, he's escalating. He is probably developing some sense of normalcy because, you know, with the first killing, he might have anguished about it.
1: He sets his sights on another immigrant in financial trouble, Sarush Mahmoudi. Sarush is from Iran and has a wife and stepson.
0: We don't know a lot about Mahmoudi, but one thing we do know is that his interaction with MacArthur led to his death directly. And we don't know how, whether he worked for him, what happened.
3: Male gay serial killers rack up big numbers. I mean, John Wayne Gacy was 33 victims, Dahmer, 14. So the numbers are enormous because they already are living that double life, are cautious about just revealing their sexual orientation. They're keeping secrets. They know how to hide things. They know how to wear that mask.
1: Sarush disappeared from the suburb of Scarborough and had no known connections to the gay village, so police never connected his case with the other missing men.
5: He had not been seen for approximately 7 days by his family in Scarborough. is a very innocuous missing person occurrence. There's nothing suspicious about it.
1: He becomes MacArthur's fourth victim.

0: We look at the range of his victims. All are, you know, marginalized, outliers, starting from being South Asians to being, some of them are refugees, illegal refugees. Some are under, one at least is under order of deportation. And on top of that, they're gay. And on top of that, they haven't come out with their families even. You know, they're deep in what criminologists call, you know, the missing when they go missing. We don't even know they've gone missing.
1: Four men have disappeared without a trace.
2: I'd been hearing about this going on for some time, for a really long time, frankly. And you can't help but think there's something going on.
3: It's a mystery about what's going on downtown to men.
4: We're saying things and the police just aren't hearing us.
1: Months have passed and MacArthur is ready to strike again. He picks up the pace of his murders.
0: By 2016, MacArthur has gotten away with it. And so that's where you get that cyclic serial killing kind of addiction, because every time he'll be trying to improve on his methodology in order to bring that fantasy to life.
1: And so

0: or victim.
1: Some people are into what the general population would call rough sex. The term rough sex is a very broad and nonspecific term. It can be anything from just regular, plain old intercourse where the person sort of running the show is being more aggressive, or you can also cross the sphere into the kink world where you're talking about things like bondage and sadomasochism. But in every case, that sort of play is done under consent and negotiated terms.
2: And it's a harmless fantasy that hundreds of thousands of couples play at, including the infliction of pain. I mean, Shakespeare writes about the lover's pinch, right? So the question is degree.
3: When we are looking at the whole realm of BDSM sex, the issue is whether the conduct that the partners engaged in exceeded the scope of the consent.
1: Once you cross that line of consent, it stops being sex and starts being assault. And one of the foundations of it is role play. And role play is make believe.
2: And in MacArthur's head, it's much more than play. He's going to enact that fantasy. The theater becomes a theater of reality. It becomes easy for Bruce MacArthur to victimize these people who might actually be fantasizing, about being bound or handcuffed.
0: MacArthur invites a man from a sex app to meet him in a parking lot. They've hooked up before, but this time is different.
2: MacArthur charms, brings his victim into close, intimate relationship. He seduces them. And then he pounces.
4: Somehow he fights MacArthur off and gets away. The man then called the police.
0: By now, MacArthur is well-practiced and knows exactly how to charm the cops. He turns himself in again, a daring move that could blow his entire cover.
4: MacArthur comes in, he's questioned by Sergeant Gauthier, who's in charge of the alleged assault case, and he's able to bullshit his way through it and say, no, it's a mutual consent thing, that the person misunderstood, there was no attempt at any assault, it was just fun and games and sexual play.
3: One of the more challenging areas in the world of sexual assault in criminal law are cases where there has been some understanding between the partners that there will be what we call rough play, rough sex. That's legal, provided that the consent has been clearly communicated. But even then, you cannot agree to the infliction of bodily harm, for example, drawing blood, or injuring someone.
0: Implied consent could be enough to put MacArthur behind bars. And a check of his criminal record should show that he has a violent assault history.
5: But 10 years after a criminal conviction, anybody can apply to have their record cleared and expunged from the RCMP database, and that's exactly what Mr. MacArthur does in 2014.
0: MacArthur carefully covers his tracks and escapes the hands of the police once more.
4: MacArthur is very good at acting and very good at turning things around. I mean, he loves the game of dealing with the police. The cop in this case should have done a much better job. He should have taken the photographs of the victim's injuries. He should have found out what MacArthur's background was. He should have found out the connection to the disappearances. He should have done a lot more. He did very little. He just accepted MacArthur's word. And that's pretty shocking.
5: And after that investigation, his release with no charges being laid.
0: After his close call with the cops, MacArthur pauses his killing spree. He goes back to living life as if all is normal.
2: He tries to appear to be always conventional. When you look at, for example, Bruce MacArthur's Facebook photos, you know, he's at concerts, he's at these parties, he looks like grandpa.
4: Much like Gacy, he enjoys the role of playing Santa Claus.
6: On the weekend, he'd be at his some family member's place, helping with the garden, helping with the grandchildren, organizing a birthday party, and kind and helpful to everyone. At Christmas, he took all his elderly clients around and carried all the packages for them in the store. And
4: unfortunately, any real criminal is, and MacArthur was a real one as it turns out, a very good con man, very good liars, very good manipulators of the truth.
0: MacArthur keeps a low profile after the attack, but his desire to kill returns. About a year later, he emails himself a photo of his first victim, Skanda.
2: At that moment, he needed to see a past victim, getting a sense of reliving the murder as he's psyching himself up for the next murder.
0: MacArthur goes to the gay village and stalks the streets for his next victim. He finds a recent immigrant from Turkey, Selim Esen. Just before MacArthur targets Selim, Selim sends his last text to a friend, asking for money.
7: Selim Esen struggled with addictions. He had struggled with mental health issues. He struggled financially to make ends meet. He was also new to Toronto. And all of those things combined, it put him at risk continuously.
4: He had been struggling with his immigration problems. He had some drug issues. He was pretty unstable at that time. He had various relationships, but he was, from everything I've heard from people that knew him, he was a wonderful person.
0: Following this last text message, Salim's phone is powered off.
2: As one serial killer said, I had to evict them from their bodies to do what I wanted to do. He described killing as making dolls.
5: On April 30th of 2017, Selim Esen is reported missing to the Toronto Police Service. He had last been seen almost 2 weeks before that date by friends.
4: When Esen goes missing, alarm bells don't go off in the gay community because it's not even reported. Obviously, it was reported to the police by his friends, but the police didn't relate it to the disappearances going back to 2010 to 2012.
0: MacArthur strikes again with precision. And since Selim isn't reported missing for over 10 days, the trail goes cold. Once again, leaving MacArthur with the upper hand.
5: Can you imagine if somebody was shot and killed out in Rexdale 2 weeks ago and we didn't get a call about it till now? Where do you start?

0: It was just terrible. It was devastating.
1: How many more are there going to be?
2: You don't get stabbed by a fire.
3: There's anger, hatred. It's overkill.
4: It feels like nothing is being done by the police.
5: You could be the next victim.
4: The community was saying there's a serial killer.
6: Who on earth would want to do this and why?

0: For 7 years, Bruce MacArthur has been silently killing men in Toronto's gay village. Police have no clues. MacArthur's next victim is someone inside his social circle, a friend who is widely known and loved in the gay village.
1: Andrew Kinsman had a very regular routine. He had a lot of contacts, and he essentially had said to somebody, "I'm stepping out, I'll be back, and I'll contact you at 3 o'clock."
0: Andrew and MacArthur have a sexual relationship, but they share more than just an interest in BDSM. They're both interested in serial killers.
2: It's not that unusual for people to be interested in serial killers and to have serial killer literature or DVDs around. You could be interested in serial killers, but not in necessarily thinking you're going to get killed by one.
1: On June 29th of 2017, Andrew Kinsman is reported missing to the Toronto Police Service.

0: Kinsman has a wide circle of friends and relatives who aren't going to let his disappearance go for a moment. They're going to put pressure on the police at every moment and do. This was getting very, very serious, and people were scared.
1: The community that he belonged to organized. And that's one thing that the other men lacked, is the connection to community.
2: Search parties comb the neighborhoods and parks as they look for clues.
3: We're looking for somebody that's roughly my size.
4: And I can't help but think, why is this person getting so much more attention than the three brown men?
1: When Andrew went missing, the pressure from that, I think, held police accountable.
5: We go into Kinsman's apartment and he's left pets behind. People who want to vanish somehow take care of their pets, knowing that they are going to be taken care of anyway, right? That their son is going to come by or that their neighbor is going to check on them and they've still successfully disappeared. But Kinsman's also left a large sum of cash behind, which is extremely unusual for that to happen. And the investigative response to that is all hands on deck at 51 Division.
1: It took a white man to go missing before we paid attention to everyone else.
6: There is a difference between Salim Essen's disappearance and Andrew Kinsman's disappearance. Salim Essen wasn't reported missing for about a week after he actually was last seen, and Salim Essen has no fixed address at the time of his disappearance, whereas Andrew Kinsman had set responsibilities that when those responsibilities weren't being done, neighbors noticed immediately and reported him within a very few days.
0: The first week in August in 2017, one of his closest friends organizes a community meeting of everyone in the gay community, all his friends and relatives, Kinsman's sisters. The police were there in large numbers. They couldn't say very much, but they asked people to come over and give them intelligence, information about any of the people. They were trying to communicate with the gay community for the first time openly about the disappearances. I was there as a crime writer to discuss what happened to not just the three original disappeared, but now Kinsman and Essen.
7: I just wanted a little bit of hope. That's all.
0: Real fear is palpable.
4: There is a tension in the community surrounding this.
8: It makes me feel very upset to know that somebody's out there and people are going missing and we don't know what the cause of this is.
9: Toronto police really don't care that much about the gay community.
5: You've got these two high-profile missing persons in Salim Essen and Andrew Kinsman, and your mind just goes back to 2013 when you say, we've got a problem here. We don't know what's happening to these guys, but there's a problem.
2: Toronto police form Project PRISM to investigate the disappearances. Detective David Dickinson is appointed the lead investigator.

0: Dickinson secures dozens of experts and investigators, some of whom had previously served on Project Houston.
1: As it stands right now, the evidence does not substantiate any criminality.
2: There's not a lot we can do on Salim Essen's disappearance. There weren't very many witnesses who were available for us to interview.
3: There's this huge fog of other things that we're looking at. A guy who lived in the west end of the city who had two gay men, I think 3 years apart, overdose in the basement of his residence. And so you're looking at that. There's the dungeon out in Durham region that we find underneath the farm. Out of that entire fog at the end of it,

0: there were a lot of witnesses that we could still follow up with. There was a lot of leads that we could still look at with regards to Andrew Kinsman's disappearance. In the first week of the project, I go in along with the project team into Andrew Kinsman's apartment. And we look around with fresh eyes to look for any evidence or anything that might stand out that will assist us with his disappearance. In the apartment is a desk, and on that desk is a calendar. And on the date that Andrew Kinsman went missing, June 26, there's a name, Bruce, on that calendar. 3 p.m., Bruce meant nothing at the time. It was a name that went on my task list that, you know, we're still doing traditional interviews. And we had difficulties with Andrew's timeline. I knew he went missing on June 26th, but I didn't know what time. And eventually, after several weeks, we were able to narrow down based on Andrew's computer activity that it looked like he really did drop off the face of the earth on June 26th at 3 p.m. Relook at surveillance video from June 26. We observe a vehicle pull up in front of Andrew Kinsman's house almost at 3 p.m. and a person is observed leaving Andrew Kinsman's house and gets into the passenger side of that vehicle.
1: We have to find that van because that vehicle is going to be a treasure trove of evidence.
0: We go to a local Chrysler dealership and approach the service manager and request his opinion on what this vehicle in the image may be.
2: So I told him it's a 2004 Dodge Caravan anniversary edition. That's the only year they have chrome rim, chrome side molding, and the vehicle does not have a pair of fog lamps.
0: I then went to the Ministry of Transportation and requested all the 2003 to 2006 Dodge Caravans in Ontario.
1: And they provide that list, which is in the thousands.
0: With that list, I immediately think I need to be able to exclude things. How do I limit this list down? One thing that is in the back of my mind, and it's been in the back of my mind for a few weeks, is the name Bruce. It's a name that I have not been able to exclude yet. It's been a witness that we have not interviewed yet.
1: How many of those thousands of red Dodge Caravans are registered to someone named Bruce?
0: So we ran Bruce against that list and narrowed that list down to five Bruces.
1: Okay, how many of them are in Toronto? One, Bruce MacArthur. Then one of the investigators from Project Houston, who is now on Project Prism, says, Bruce MacArthur, we interviewed a guy named Bruce MacArthur back in 2013. That's a big wow moment where, okay, we've got to take a real hard look at Mr. MacArthur.
3: With this connection between Project Houston and now Prism, the need to find more intensifies.
1: That means surveillance, that means undercover officers, that means tracking devices, that means warrants to break into his house and clone his computer.
0: We learned that he was a friend of Andrew Kinsman's in the past, so him picking Andrew Kinsman up on the date that he had him on the calendar, it didn't automatically stand out, this is the killer. There could be an explanation for it. We start surveilling him. We start determining who is he, what is he.
3: They want a closer look at MacArthur's van to see if it's the one caught on camera outside Andrew's apartment.
1: We want to get authorization to take that van.
3: As the search for the missing men gains momentum, MacArthur knows he needs to get rid of his van, and fast.
1: We know it's in a driveway at an address east of the city, and by the time everything is in place or we're ready to do that, the van is gone.
0: We needed to locate this 2004 Dodge Caravan and learned that Bruce MacArthur had a history of wrecking his vehicles. He had a history of sending his vehicles to the wrecking yard. We need to find it. So we thought it was reasonable to start searching the East End wrecking yards for this 2004 Dodge Caravan.
3: MacArthur arranges to have his van sent to a wrecking yard in the hopes of covering his tracks.
4: Well, this is where we store all our vehicles. We ran the VIN number, which is the vehicle identification number, we keep on file. So we brought the police up, showed them where the car was parked. Mr. MacArthur had been a customer here in the past, so he chose this yard because he was familiar with it, I suppose, but he picked the wrong yard because we do keep our vehicles around for a period of 6 months to a year.
1: We caught it just in time. We were able to recover it before it was completely demolished. Mr. MacArthur disposed of that vehicle very shortly after the public announcement of Project Prism.
3: With the van mostly intact, police have their next big break.
0: It immediately went to the Center of Forensic Science for examination.
3: In his hurry to offload the van, not only does MacArthur choose the wrong wrecking yard, he also leaves drops of blood in the van.
4: Shortly after, the police called us. They wanted to do some DNA testing of our mechanic who had worked on the car.
3: But the mechanic's DNA is not a match. Further tests prove that the blood found in the van belongs to Andrew Kinsman.
1: Andrew Kinsman's blood is in that van. Add that on to all the other circumstantial evidence. I can now say I have evidence that Andrew Kinsman was murdered in that van.
0: With the finding of Andrew Kinsman's blood, it turned Bruce MacArthur from a person who could not be excluded in Andrew Kinsman's disappearance to a suspect in Andrew Kinsman's murder. The amount of blood that was located was minute. There was not enough blood for me to be able to go to court and prove that Andrew Kinsman had been murdered in that van.
1: Can you imagine charging someone with murder based just on that, and defense lawyers going to stand up in court and say, yeah, Mr. Kinsman worked for my client as a landscaper on a couple of odd jobs and cut his finger in blood there.

0: which is sad.
1: They've found their prime suspect, but now the police need more evidence. Project Prism brings in over 100 top-tier personnel, including detectives, surveillance crew, and investigators. It becomes one of the largest forensic investigations in the history of Toronto Police.
0: Full-time surveillance on him, covert cameras to see the comings and goings.
1: Police determine a date and time to enter MacArthur's apartment.
0: He's got a roommate, so we got to make sure he's not there. You need a locksmith, you need your tech guys.
1: Plainclothed police officers covertly enter MacArthur's apartment. He's just left for work, giving them what they think is plenty of time to search. But suddenly, everything changes.
2: During the week of the entry, the weather patterns in Toronto had changed.
1: MacArthur suddenly stops his workday in a client's garden and makes his way back to his apartment.
2: We drew a line in the sand with regards to if he passed this certain line, we would have to pull out of the apartment.
0: Okay, everyone, stop. Try it again tomorrow night.
1: Police are only able to collect less than half of the data on MacArthur's computer.
0: We started looking at that data right away, but there are a million artifacts within that 45% that we have to go through. There are over 100

0: the windows were all smashed. And Bruce came unglued. He was terrified.
1: The break-in brings the police to Mallory Crescent, and the possibility that they might discover one of his dark secrets has MacArthur on edge.
0: In the end, the police officer gave me a letter from Victim Services if Ron and I felt we needed help, and I asked if we could give the letter to our landscaper because he seemed to be the one that had had the bad night. He was just distraught. Strange.
2: People just don't disappear. It's very disturbing. It scares everybody.
3: It certainly has put, I know, a lot of people on what I would call red alert and being very cautious of people who are approaching.
4: I think the community is in a huge state of distress, and they have been since, not only since Kinsman has gone missing, but since Salim had gone missing. The community is looking for answers.
1: Police return to MacArthur's apartment for a second time.
5: There are obviously people that are following Bruce around and that are updating me on his movements. So when we entered Bruce MacArthur's apartment, we looked around for evidence and we observed a metal bar that was swabbed for DNA. Didn't know the significance of it at that time. And in addition, we obtained some good information, some good evidence, but again, not enough at that time to arrest him for anything.
6: You don't have a serial killer because you don't know if there was any killing that took place. That's the challenge.
1: While searching MacArthur's data, police uncover some new incriminating evidence.
5: Images of Salim Essen and Andrew Kinsman, along with others, are located on his devices.
1: For the first time, police are able to connect MacArthur to all five of the missing men from the gay village. They also find screenshots and articles about Project Prism.
6: MacArthur secretly thriving on this, his controls extending over the news, over the community, over what appears on posts, people's anxieties, people's fears.
1: The community's fears are wrapped when Toronto Police Chief Mark Saunders holds an impromptu press conference about the disappearances.
4: The chief is asked point blank, is there a serial killer targeting the gay village?
7: The evidence today tells us that there is not a serial killer based on the evidence that's involved.
8: The problem with all that is the chief was putting out disinformation in effect. He went on a press conference in December, even while his homicide unit was investigating MacArthur very closely. They had him on round-the-clock surveillance.
9: When you hear the chief of police say that there is no serial killer, or there is no evidence of a serial killer at this time, it continues to show that the police really are not thinking about what the community is saying.
8: Theoretically, what Saunders said was correct. They had some evidence of one or two people may have been murdered, but that's not a serial killer yet, according to the police.
1: Before they can confirm these missing men were murdered, police need to find their bodies.
5: So we learned throughout the several months that we were surveilling Bruce MacArthur that he landscaped multiple properties across the GTA. So we began searching all the known locations that Bruce MacArthur landscaped with our cadaver dogs. We searched approximately 100 properties in the GTA.
1: Meanwhile, the forensic technology team continue their deep dive into MacArthur's computer files, and they discover the most disturbing piece of evidence yet.
5: On January 17th, we recovered images of Salim Essen, Andrew Kinsman, and other men who were unknown to me at this time, clearly deceased in locations associated to Bruce MacArthur. It's clear on this date that these men have been murdered and that some have been staged and manipulated in other ways.
4: Finding those on MacArthur's computer now takes MacArthur

0: together and makes him an arrestable suspect.
1: But the investigation isn't over yet.
0: We don't have any bodies. We can't imagine that if he's done this, that he's done it alone. So we're looking at co-conspirators and accomplices.
2: I do not know who else is involved, if any. I do not know where the remains are of these murdered men. I want to ensure that we find this. I need time to search locations.
0: It's almost a fishing expedition. We've got to go to all these different addresses that we've associated to him very strongly, and there's about six different addresses.
3: They're not hunting an individual, they're hunting evidence. It's about the evidence, and evidence is then going to be very carefully weighed in the court. So police have a very limited procedural perspective that they follow.
1: Police watch MacArthur's every move, every hour of the day, with one rule paramount.
0: One condition: he is not allowed to be alone with another man. Dead stop.
2: Surveillance is now on Bruce MacArthur 24 hours a day. When only 16 hours or so pass before I get information that Bruce MacArthur has picked up an unknown male and is going back to his apartment. At that time, I didn't overly get concerned because in the past, Bruce MacArthur frequented the church in Wellesley Street area. And that gave us, a 10 or 15 minute window before he got back to his apartment. But my team told me that no, Bruce MacArthur had picked up this male right around the corner and was heading back to the apartment immediately.
1: Detective Dickinson has only minutes left before MacArthur might kill again.
0: Dickinson was screaming to get to Thorncliffe.
1: MacArthur is in a hurry to feed his desires. He tells the man to strip. He wants to try something a little bit different today. Things escalate quickly. He handcuffs the man to the bed and covers his head with a bag.
0: Between the time he is seen going into the elevator and going up to the 18th floor to the time where officers are banging the door, I believe it's 18 minutes.
2: We immediately took custody of him, placed him in handcuffs. One of my team members went into the apartment to ensure that the person was safe.
1: MacArthur is arrested for the first-degree murders of Andrew Kinsman and Salim Essen.
4: As of right now, interviews are taking place, and police have secured five properties, four in Toronto and one in Madoc.

0: investigate these occurrences.
1: But MacArthur has faced the police before, and he knows exactly what to say. He claims that he hasn't seen Andrew in nearly 2 years. And while he says that he did indeed have sex with Salim, he really couldn't remember his name. To appear cooperative, he sprinkles some truths into his web of lies. He confirms details like he keeps nylon rope beside his bed. But MacArthur won't be able to charm his way out this time. News of the arrest spreads quickly throughout the gay village.
2: In the gay community, there was a lot of shock. I wouldn't say everyone was happy about it, because these were two people, but we knew that three other people at least were missing, so it didn't all add up.
1: With the need for secrecy over, police go to Karen and Ron's house, where MacArthur keeps his tools.
3: The police said, you have to leave your house now. A serious crime has been committed, and Bruce MacArthur's been arrested.
4: Two of our cadaver dogs show interest in some planter pots that are located in the backyard.
1: When the dogs pick up a scent, a massive excavation begins. Police close off the neighborhood and secure the surrounding area.
4: It's a cold January day. There are large planter pots that are frozen to the ground. There are tents placed around these planter pots and heated so that we can move them to the Ontario Forensic Pathology Services, where they are examined and x-rayed by our forensic anthropologist and forensic pathologist.
1: In addition to the grounds, the garage is searched.
4: We started locating evidence from within the garage that connected to photographs that Bruce MacArthur had taken involving some of his victims.
1: Police find a sex toy, plastic gloves, a hacksaw, a camcorder, and a hard drive. They also discover bags of hair.
5: Is he shaving the head, is the question, or is he collecting the hair? Is the actual shaving of the head some kind of impulse that he's reenacting, or some kind of fantasy, or is this simply a thing he needs to do to have the hair and keep the hair as a totem?
6: Number one for the following subsequent days was, where are the bodies? Where are the bodies?
1: One of Karen and Ron's neighbors remembers seeing MacArthur dig a large hole in the ravine behind their house, where no gardening was needed. Police have their next area of interest. They get to work heating and tenting the ground. Meanwhile, the forensic team scours MacArthur's apartment and electronics for more evidence. They make a startling discovery. On his phone, they find staged photos of Majid in a fur hat and coat, along with images of many more men.
4: How large is this investigation going to go? How many more men are there going to be?
1: The results from the planters are back. In the dirt, human remains have been found.
5: This is not a way of hiding the body. What this is a way of keeping the body close to MacArthur, almost in plain sight. We're talking here about fetishistic necrophilia. He's got his own, you know, cemetery where he is still possessing them, because every time he waters them or plants them, he's communing with his victim, right down to his first boyfriend. He's there still with him.
0: The strange thing about it was he did not ask us about bringing planters. He just brought them.
3: He explained it very well, that they worked with flowers all day, and yet they would eat their lunch at this table, and there were no flowers. So they decided to bring in planters and have something for themselves.
5: He wants the body intact to use in those photographs, in those totems. Then he'll break down the body into its component parts.
1: As the search continues, more and more remains are found.
4: We are locating the remains of men who we had no idea were even missing. Dean Lisowick and Krishna Kananaratnam had never, ever been reported missing.
1: Forensics determines that Krishna was killed only 5 months after Sarush Mamoodi in 2016.

Krishnick had a lot of problems getting jobs. He was living under the radar. He had dubious immigration status. He

0: MacArthur led to his death. Dean Lisowick, interesting character. He was a younger person for MacArthur. He was a sex worker. He used to work at Sneakers. He worked on the street. He was often homeless, very vulnerable on the streets kind of guy. Not the usual MacArthur target for killing, but easy to kill because he was living on the streets at that point.
1: Dean Lisowick was homeless. No one reported him missing. Dean and Krishna were ideal victims for MacArthur, isolated and vulnerable.

0: Over the following weeks and months, the horrible truth is confirmed as forensics uncover a trove of photos.
1: There's a lot we don't know because those bodies were dismembered. You didn't leave the actual body where an ME could do a pathology of what happened. We're not even sure exactly how they were put to death. We have a few photographs that there are descriptions of marks that are probably ligature marks on the throat. So the presumption is that they were strangled. They were, you know, ligature strangled because manual strangulation looks slightly different. But no autopsy could have been performed because there was no body to autopsy.
0: As the investigation continues, police get closer to the truth. A couple comes forward with their own haunting tale. They tell police that MacArthur was house-sitting for them around the time Abdul Basir Faizi went missing, in the same neighborhood where his car was found.
2: After Faizi disappears and the people come home, they don't know about Faizi. They find a stain on the carpet, and they ask MacArthur about it. He says it's Coca-Cola. He's sorry he forgot to clean it up. And that's the end of it.
1: Serial killing is a learning process, right? And so every serial killer is most vulnerable in the first part, in the first few of his killings, because they have not yet developed the kind of forensic awareness that they will later.
0: Slowly, police are able to identify all of the victims, and they pinpoint the dates of their tragic deaths. Skandaraj Navaratnam died September 6, 2010. Abdul Basir Faizi, December 2010. Majid Kayan, October 2012. It was his body that was buried in the ravine. Sarush Mahmoodi, August 2015. Krishna Kumar Kanagaratnam, January 2016. Dean Lisowick, April 2016. Salim Essen, April 2017. Andrew Kinsman, June 2017.
3: So it's a very difficult time, but as an investigative team, you know, it's starting to bring some closure to us too with regards to some of the members who've been on the team for years that, you know, it's not the answers we were hoping for, it's not the answers we wanted, but we are starting to get answers to some of these questions that have been out there for years.
4: With his arrest comes some closure, but the trial is ahead, and we braced for it.
5: This monstrous series of homicides had been hovering over the community for quite some time. And there was a lot of anticipation as to what exactly would happen. Was he going to say anything that might shed some light on what happened, why he did what he did?
1: Why? Why does this amiable, you know, silver fox turn out to be this werewolf and does all this damage? Not just to the victims, but to people in this community, which is a, you know, very identifiable community.
5: A trial involving numerous homicide victims can be expected to take many weeks because there is the jury selection process, there are opening statements, there are numerous expert witnesses who have to testify and be cross-examined, and defense may choose to bring their own experts to testify and give opinions. And so murder trials generally are lengthy, but when we're talking about multiple victims, they can go into months.
6: Knowing what he did to those men, they were interesting men with families and friends. And they died a slow, horrible death. And that's in the back of my mind all the time. And sometimes it creeps forward. And it's just beyond me. How could he? What was it? If you set all of the crime aside, did it ever occur to him that if he got caught, his family, his sister, his wife, his grandchildren.
0: The gay village holds a memorial with one candle lit for each of the eight men. Funerals are held for several of the victims, including Sarush Mahmoodi, Salim Essen, and Dean Lisowick. Karen Fraser and Ron Smith hold a renewal ceremony at their home. Different religious leaders bless a new garden that was once the resting place for the victims.
7: The renewal ceremony was essentially to bring the community together. The peripheral damage to this was phenomenal. Families involved, the people who were on the periphery, the neighbors on the street.
8: Also, it stopped people from being frightened of the house. We had people who said that they used to walk here and started crossing the street after MacArthur.
7: Everybody who basically was impacted by this in one way or another, we felt that it was a really good idea to be able to kind of bring whoever wanted to come together and to have a ceremony basically in the celebration of life.

0: A year before his trial is set to begin, a surprise police announcement notifies that MacArthur will make an appearance in court.
1: There will be victims in the audience, members of the public, the media. They're all there anticipating some kind of revelation, some kind of explanation, perhaps some closure.
0: In a shocking twist, Bruce MacArthur pleads guilty to all 8 counts of first-degree murder. There will be no trial.
1: The accused pleaded guilty after having reached an agreement with the prosecution.
2: Was there some kind of deal? Was there something he wanted? A particular, maybe, facility to be incarcerated in?
1: More often than not, in my experience, a person who's pleading guilty is numb, emotionally flat, not very often offering much of an explanation. They will simply say they're sorry and that their life has been difficult, and that's about it. And it's very, it's anticlimactic. For victims, for the public, for the media, everyone was left with a huge question mark hanging in the air. They're not getting an opportunity to have it fleshed out, step by step, to explain how this person committed the offense that they committed. And that can be very frustrating.
3: A trial of this, with the evidence that we obtained, would have been very hurtful for everybody. So I think the guilty plea, I think the early guilty plea was the best possible outcome.
2: It leaves a deep wound in the community. There's never closure for victims, but there is resolution. And so for some, resolution comes in knowing exactly what happened to their family member, exactly how they were killed.
1: Anyone that thought they were going to get a sense of who he really is was very, very disappointed. He offered no insights to give any indication of what kind of machinations were going on in his mind to commit these monstrous murders.
4: I think MacArthur wanted to be over with it. He liked the game with the police, while he was fending them off over the years, but once he was caught, once he knew the evidence they had, he didn't see any point in fighting it.
2: I suspect the bottom reason is he just wanted to spare his family. It's the last kind of connection he had to them. It's unlikely it's remorse.
3: I think Bruce MacArthur was good at deception. I think he deceived his family. I think he deceived his roommate. I think he deceived the police along the way. He ultimately was very good at living a double life.
1: Justice McMahon said that Mr. MacArthur was a sexual predator who killed his victims for his own warped and sick gratification. That the ability to kill, dismember, and decapitate his victims repeatedly was pure evil. It was agreed that he would receive 8 concurrent life sentences and an ineligibility for parole for 25 years.
0: This great tragedy left deep wounds. But for many, the community bonds are forged tighter and stronger.
5: We did not know anyone from the village when this started. We went to the first vigil because we felt it was important for us to show up, and show solidarity with the people who were suffering at the same time. We had somebody come up to us who offered the keys to his apartment while he and his partner were away on vacation if we needed a place to stay. Someone who we'd never seen before, never met. And the kindness and the camaraderie and the friendship of these people has come to mean a great deal to us over time as well. And we've stayed in touch. And for that, we're very grateful.
6: The question I was asked, has this changed you and Ron? Really, it didn't. It confirmed the way that we look at the world, what we've always tried to do, but it made us really determined to scratch out every small, positive, little silver lining that we could get out of the situation to make certain it didn't happen again.
7: The idea that it was actually a gay man who was killing other gay men is uniquely horrifying, because the queer community came together because of external threats. This village exists because we had to come together so we could protect one another. And the whole idea that it was one of our own people that was doing this, nobody really wanted to believe that. It's a lot easier to blame somebody else, to blame some queer-bashing homophobe.

0: There is growing concern in this country and fear about deadly attacks against transgender Americans, particularly trans women of color.
1: Last year, a transgender person was murdered every 31 hours worldwide. In Ontario alone, 20% of transgender people have been sexually or physically assaulted.
2: It is a persecuted identity. It is an identity that often suffers the worst physical and mental violence.
3: Black trans women, the highest statistics in terms of trans women killed, whether stabbed, shot, beaten, assaulted.
4: We will not stop fighting until the senseless murders of black trans women and
5: black trans lives matter.
6: Globally, of the people murdered over the last decade, 61% of those were reported to have been sex workers.
7: I've seen my clients turn on a drop of a hat, and was a very scary moment when someone's grabbing you by the neck and it's like...
3: They are seen as dispensable. That's the crisis here.
6: Racialized trans people involved in sex work are being mistreated and finding themselves in very difficult situations, and Mocha is a very good example of that.
8: Emergency, do you require police, fire, or ambulance?
9: What I see is blood everywhere. Very gruesome.
7: Jade thought that, yeah, I can do what I want with Mocha and hurt her, and there would be no repercussions of that.
10: He lashed out at her and stabbed her and maybe was going to kill her.

0: It was just terrible. It was devastating.
1: How many more are there going to be?
2: You don't get stabbed by a fire.
3: There's anger, hatred. It's overkill.
4: It feels like nothing is being done by the police.
5: You could be the next victim.
4: The community was saying there's a serial killer.
6: Who on earth would want to do this and why?

0: I think when we think of sex work, we think of all the money and the glamour, and you know what I mean? And the things that we can have, but we don't think about the misfortunes of sex work and the injustices and the violence, and you know what I mean? I think in this lifestyle, like, you know, you never think it's going to happen to you.
1: It's the summer of 2015. 25-year-old Mocha Dawkins has been in Toronto for 9 months. She stays in a shelter and makes her living on the streets as a sex worker.
0: Mocha was a very vibrant, fun, outgoing trans woman of color. You know, the sex work community has the wrong community within the community. So she was very well known, very well liked, and a force to be reckoned with.
1: Tonight's a night off for Mocha. She isn't looking for clients. She wants to party.
2: Mocha's got plans to meet her friends at a club, friends from New York, as I recall.
1: But just before 1 a.m., Mocha gets a series of calls from a client she had met a month earlier.
2: Jay started calling her. He wants to see her. Mocha's not working at that point. She invites him to the club. He doesn't want to come. He eventually says that he has some weed, so she decides to go over to Jay's, get some weed, maybe bring some back for her friends.
3: Jamie Foster was a reoccurring client of hers. They had gone on multiple dates together. They originally met on the block near Jarvis, and they had eventually become friends and clients.
0: They built a rapport of trust, and you know, a lot of vulnerable people get drawn into that, especially sex workers, when they're dealing with so much stigma and fear.
1: ...2015 was one of the most dangerous years on record for trans women of color. It's part of a larger epidemic of violence towards the trans community that continues to this day.
4: We are commemorating 3,314 murdered trans people. There was a handout, and the numbers are staggering.
5: Trans people have been around since the beginning of time. Prior to colonization, we were quite often revered or had roles in society. But since colonization and criminalization of both homosexuality and transsexuality, they've been pushed to unsafe and violent situations.
3: I think a lot of the violence that plagues the trans community continues to occur because of the way society views trans people. I think they're seen as dispensable or as bottom of the barrel, and that's sort of how they're treated.
1: Between 2008 and 2019, more than 3,300 trans and gender diverse people were reported murdered worldwide.
5: It feels like a genocide in some regard, and the numbers are increasing, not decreasing.
0: If you look in the States, which is, wow, it's just like the enormous amount of trans women of color that have been murdered. So this year alone, there was 311 reported killings of trans women, and most of them like Black, African, or women of color. And in Toronto, we've had a handful of trans women, and most of them trans women of color.
5: Globally, of the people murdered over the last decade or 11 years, since numbers were collected in 2008, 61% of those were reported to have been

0: It's the early hours of August 3rd, 2015, when Mocha and Jay enter his apartment at 135 Rose Avenue in Toronto.
1: So when Mocha arrived at Jamie's apartment, she noticed that he was sort of slurring his words and it smelled like alcohol. She went in and they started making out in his living room and fooling around.
2: They start kissing, and Mocha liked Jay, and in her mind, she wasn't there for a transaction, so to speak. But they went to the bedroom and they had sexual activity that went too far from Mocha's point of view. He was being aggressive with her. There ended up being a physical tussle, and she got him off her, and then she made her way back to the living room.
1: Mocha was ready to leave his apartment, but Jamie was pretty clear that he wasn't going to let her go.
2: Mocha's in her purse. She's terrified. She wants to get out of there. She doesn't understand what Jay's doing. She's looking for her pepper spray, her phone. And she turns around, and Jay comes at her and stabs her in the face with a knife.
3: You know, people heard yelling, screaming, and that's why they called 911, because they were concerned that something really bad had happened.
4: I was in my scout car with my partner. I was the one driving that night. And I remember the call coming over the air for initially for an unknown trouble, but it then changed to a stabbing.
5: In the early hours of the morning, a number of police cars surrounded this apartment building in downtown Toronto, responding to an emergency call for trouble at 135 Rose Avenue. The second floor hallway is smeared with blood, the crime scene heavily protected by police.
3: So I arrive on scene, and what I see is blood everywhere. Very gruesome. There was lots of blood spatter. There are items strewn all over the place. A TV had been shattered. There was broken items on the floor. And what I saw was remnants of a very violent altercation.
2: There are occasions where transgender sex workers meet up with a man and they have an experience, and then the man gets very angry afterwards because they are full of regret. They're embarrassed, and it turns into violence against the worker.
6: The reason Jay probably targeted Mocha because he knew he could get away with it. We have these ideas in society around sex workers and trans women of color and racialized people and street people or street sex workers. Jay thought that, yeah, I can do what I want with Mocha and hurt her, and, you know, there would be no repercussions of that.
0: But this attack doesn't end with the death of another transgender sex worker. Mocha survives.
3: I really, really, really believed I was going to die that night. Like, I never felt death upon me the way that I felt that night. I'm left with a whole bunch of questions. Why? Why? And he's the only person who could answer it for me. Like this, I remember this being the furthest I came. The police came from this way.
0: Mocha revisits the scene of the crime for the first time in 4 years.
3: I haven't been here. The last time I was here was August 3rd of 2015. Real shit. I don't, like, this is so, like, all I feel is my belly, fam. It's weird. All I feel is my belly hurting me right now. Like, I just want to crunch down.
0: This is Jay's former apartment building. The last time Mocha was here was the night of the attack.
3: Nobody heard my call that night. Nobody. And I see everybody looking out their windows now. Where was everybody when I needed them? How do you come to terms, like, dealing with something like this, man? I feel like the pain in my stomach again, like, when I'm holding down, like... Ah.
0: Weeks before the attack, Mocha had met Jay on what is known as Tranny Block, the street where she solicited sex work.
3: I met Jay back in 2015. I met him in the summer of that year. I had just recently turned 25. You know, it was a hard year for me because, you know, I was living in shelters and, you know, I was just really trying to come up. And I introduced myself to him and I said, "Hi, my name is Mocha. What's going on? What you looking for tonight? How you feeling?" Right?
0: Mocha went to the apartment with Jay for a sexual transaction. And when it was over, he invited her to stay a while.
3: I didn't end up leaving his house till like 11 o'clock, 12 o'clock the next morning. We just honestly really kicked it, smoked some weed. We had a blast. I felt so comfortable around him, right? And it was to the point like I confided some of my shit to him. He had even asked me that night, he's like, "Why don't you come live here?" Because he, like, I had told him I was in the shelter. And I'm like, "Yo, real shit. Like, thank you for the offer, but no thank you." And he ended up confiding things to me too that night. You know, he told me that, you know, he was seeing a doctor. He's going through some type of depression and stuff.
0: If there were any warning signs that night, Mocha felt so comfortable with Jay that she didn't pick up on them.
3: So Jay had some sores in his apartment. He had one on the wall. So it was, like I said, the way how he was with me and how he was interacting with me, it just, there was nothing alarming at that point for me.
7: And the time is? 5:44?
8: Yes.
7: Okay.
3: I feel like, okay, she moves. I like that.
0: Mocha Dawkins was born and raised in the Heights Park area of Montreal.
3: My dead name, the name my mother gave me, is Curtis. You understand? And people in the hood still call me, they call me Curtis, Crunky, or Mocha. If you call me Curtis, I know where you know me from. If you call me Crunky, I know where you know me from. And if you call me Mocha, I know where you know me from. You know what I'm saying? Wine pony body.
0: For Mocha, navigating her gender identity was a struggle.
3: I come from a family. And like, you know, I knew that I was already being different.
7: Mirror on the wall. Who's the fairest of them all?
3: My father was like old school Jamaican on that side. Then my mom's Scotian side, some of them are just very judgmental. Coming out was very difficult. Trying to find that even balance. And understanding that people could understand, like, doesn't matter what I look like. I lived a double life during those times because, you know, I couldn't walk in the hood. Back in those days, I was still nervous because I didn't have the confidence that I have today, right?
0: Mocha started to transition when she was 18.
3: So those times, I was working, like, even before then, I was working as a sex worker. I started off like very young. Like I started off at 14. That's strong, so be careful. If you can handle strong, that's like, that's overproof.
8: I suck dick, honey, it's fine.
0: Mocha moved from Montreal to Toronto in 2014. Through her sex

0: his apartment.
1: We did what you consider foreplay. After some time passed by, I was like, I have to go. That's when things went totally left. He wanted me to stay, and I was just like, no. And he had wrestled me, and I had pushed him. So at that point, that's when I walk out the room. And I go into the living room, because that's where my purse was. You see, like, before I say anything else, oh, my heart is, oh, man. You know what I'm saying?
0: Mocha's ready to leave, but she's missing something. Her purse, which contains her pepper spray and cell phone. As a sex worker, this is a mistake she never makes.
1: When we had went into the apartment, I had put my purse on the couch, and I left it there. That's just me saying, like, you know, I feel like I'm okay around you. I feel safe. Like, I could leave my stuff. You know what I'm saying? Don't make that mistake. Always carry your purse. That's the number one mistake.
0: As Mocha locates her purse, Jay emerges from the bedroom.

0: Moco retrieves her purse and checks her phone. It's 1:28 a.m. As she prepares to leave, she realizes Jay is right beside her.
1: Then, like, for the final time, he's like, I told you you're not going anywhere. But he said it in a voice that makes you look up like, yo, who you talking to? You know what I'm saying? So when I had looked up at him, like, who you talking to? Because I was, like, head down. That's when he put the knife in my face. And then he had pulled it out. And then he came, boom. Like, it was like, it was so quick. Like, everything, I was like, whoa. Like, I didn't even have time to process what he just put into my face, and he's hitting me in my stomach. At that point, my body just went into self-defense mode. You know what I'm saying?
0: The two struggle in the living room. Each desperately tries to hold on to the knife.
1: I literally can't see. I'm blinded by blood. I can't remember how I got the knife. I just did. And I swung back. I didn't know if he was making contact or not, because he wasn't saying ouch. He wasn't saying like, you know what I'm saying? He wasn't doing it. He was just coming at me. Like, he was just boom, boom, boom, boom, boom. Like, and I can't see, right? So what do I do? All I could do is swing.
2: Shoes on.
1: Right. I knew I should've got a corset, but I was like, fuck it. And then I ate those chicken wings, bitch. Oh, it's 6:15.
2: We need to remember near and dear to our hearts, and who we are thrilled to be able to be with us in person this year. We have Mogan Dawkins with us.
1: Bop, bop, bop!
2: Please, let's give a big welcome to Mogan Dawkins.
1: I want to thank everybody who supported me through my struggle and understood my story and realized that, you know, life is really fucking crazy out there for all of us, you know? So sex work is very, very dangerous. Dealing with different personalities, because that's what we deal with on an hourly basis, if that. Like, sometimes it's like every half hour, whatever trick, the next trick. Nonetheless, y'all, I made it. I was attacked. For the bitches who think you know what you're doing, you see me. I thought I knew what I was doing, but I had to humble myself. I had to learn. You don't know what their background is. You don't know, like, if they suffer from mental illnesses. You don't know if they have a criminal record. There's nothing. There's no app. There's no nothing to say, like, clients could look at you and, like, go online and, like, browse your profile and what you put up there, but you can't look at the ones. It's not like Match.com or, you know, some shit like that. Like, this is real life. They pick you. So you don't know who's picking you, but you just have to be grateful because you want that money and you want to succeed. That's it. I don't know if you're really happy I'm here or not, but I'm happy to be here. So thank you.
3: I think sex work allowed for a lot of trans people, because of the stigma and the idea of our bodies being different and not accepted, it was really weird that this kind of work for myself personally gave me that self-esteem that people loved my body for what it was. But there's also the other side of the coin where the laws and the criminalization of sex work, especially for racialized trans people or more visible street-based workers. So they experience a lot of policing, harassment, violence, lateral violence.
0: In 2014, the Canadian government made the advertising and purchasing of sex illegal for the first time in history.
4: It is important to note that the sale and the purchase of sex has never been illegal in Canada. That changes today.
1: It's the longest lasting business in history. You know what I'm saying? And it's still not even recognized by our government. Nonetheless, you know, it was around when Jesus was here. Why is it a criminal offense now?

0: I work on a more national committee that we've seen spikes in violence and sexual assault among sex workers. So these laws have really not did anything to better the lives of sex workers. It's just making it worse for sex workers to navigate and to actually work in very vulnerable places and in silence.
1: Many of my girls gotten murdered. You know what I'm saying? And it's like, how do you process all this pain?
2: Okay.
1: For all my sisters who are gone, Samaya, Phoebe, Alora, Shauna, Cece, it's too many names.

0: Mocha feared she was going to lose her own life when her client Jay turned on her on August 3rd, 2015. After she swings back at him with the knife, Jay flees, injured, into the bedroom and closes the door, leaving Mocha in the living room.
1: Everything was so dark, and on top of that, there's blood coming up my face and in my eyes. You understand? I see red, literally. And I couldn't find my phone. I'm looking for it. I'm screaming for help, but nobody's coming to my aid.
0: Mocha has a clear route to the front door, but she doesn't leave.
1: So the only light that I see at this present time was the light in the bathroom. So I run straight to the bathroom. And I rinse out my eyes because I couldn't see. And then I turn around quickly because I'm scared, because I don't know where this guy is in this apartment. That's when I seen the pool of blood coming from the door. And that's what really, like, could you imagine? The first thing I remember seeing was a knife plunged into my face. Then, when I get my vision back, all I see is a pool of blood. What do I do?
0: The blood comes from under the bedroom door, and Jay is in there.
1: It's just me and a pool of blood, and I know where it's coming from. You understand what I'm saying? I don't understand still in a way to this day, because you know, how it happened or whatever the case may be. But, you know, what do you do? How do you do the right thing in a bad situation?

0: sister.
1: You was never quiet, bitch. Nor did you ever let anybody shut you up. And those are things I learned from you. In order to be where I am today. Thank you.
2: When someone stabs you in the face, what are you supposed to do? Smile and be happy? Of course you're scared. I just lost a friend who was murdered by a trick. And now I'm here with a trick that's trying to stab me.
3: Just months before her own attack, Mocha lost a friend. Her name was Sumaya Del Mar.
2: Sumaya was always nice to me. She was just always warm, funny, you know, just like, hey, girl, what's going on? Like, inviting me to her house. Like, we just chill, drink, smoke weed, watch TV, hang out with other people.
3: A proud Somali, aspiring model and activist, Sumaya moved from Vancouver to Toronto to transition and create a new life for herself.
4: Point of order, the member for Toronto St. Paul's.
5: Thank you, Mr. Speaker. Today on December 6th, National Day of Remembrance and Action on Violence Against Women, I'd like to say the name of a beloved member of the Black queer community, my community, in this house. Her name was Sumaya Del Mar, a Black Somali, Muslim, transgender woman who experienced anti-Black racism, Islamophobia, and transphobia. Sumaya was just a ball of hope and beauty, tall, elegant, an artist, an activist, you know, and someone who had her entire future ahead of her. Definitely someone taken away from us way too soon.
3: On February 22nd, 2015, 26-year-old Sumaya was found dead in a building near Toronto's Main and Danforth.
5: I heard about her death over social media, you know? And I would argue, I would probably say I heard of her murder over social media.
3: The rumor that she was murdered is first mentioned in a post on Twitter the evening after her death. 2 days later, police release a statement calling her death unsuspicious. The community reacts with dissatisfaction. The hashtag JusticeForSumayaYSL receives thousands of shares and interactions.
2: Like, we knew it was a murder. Fact. Some people gave information. You know what I'm saying? Some people said shit. But did they document it? Did they go investigate? Nothing. All they did was they questioned the man and they let the same man go.
6: I don't think we really got a clear answer to her of her death. I guess the person that she was with was the client's. But it was so vague. Police were keeping it very close lips, you know what I mean? And then once again, bringing back, you know, always blaming her lifestyle for her death. Oh, she was known in the sex work community, she was trans, or she used drugs, you know what I mean? So all these things to change the sensation that she deserved what she got.
5: I wish all of you got a chance to meet her. Her beauty and brilliance would have filled any room she was in. I rose in the Legislative Assembly of Ontario, and I spoke of Sumaya and her death because I wanted to make sure that her name was heard and that people knew that someone, an elected official, had felt that her story was important enough, and it is, to be shared. Her death remains unsolved. Sumaya Dalmar's life mattered.

0: 2 weeks after Samaya's death, the heartbroken community comes together for a vigil. Mocha is there.
1: I took my candle and I walked down to the block. And I went to the block and I had a little thing. I had a little Mickey. And that's where I really said my goodbye to Samaya. And I poured a drink for her. And I left my candle on the block.
0: That same night, Mocha is picked up by a man in a car. She wants to make some money to contribute to Samaya's burial fund. But the client turns on her.
1: The man started to attack me in the car. And I had to swing back at him and he bit me. It was so deep, like you could see my bone. Like that's how gross it was. And I had to force my fist like in his mouth, like popped out like 2 or 3 of his teeth.
0: This isn't the first time Mocha has been attacked on the job, and it won't be the last. Just months later, Mocha is assaulted by another client, Jay. On the night of the assault, police receive 2 911 calls from Jay's apartment building. One of them is made by Mocha. It's been 13 minutes since Jay stabbed her in the face. Exactly what happened in the course of those 13 minutes is the subject of great scrutiny and speculation for years to come.
2: Emergency, dear car, police, fire, or ambulance?
1: I remember walking out the building and the first thing I seen was garbage cans found. I didn't know where I was. All I seen, as you can see, is buildings around me. That's all I seen. And they're asking me, the police are asking me for the address. I hear the sirens, I don't see the lights. And I'm nearsighted, I can't see far, right? Yo, these fences are right here, fam. Why the fuck couldn't I see your red and blue lights? Why the fuck couldn't I come to you and ask for help? Why did I see nothing? I see nothing, though. I was looking for the red and blue lights, specifically. I heard the sirens, and I was looking for the lights. There's no reason for me being here right now for me not to see where you're coming from. There's no reason.
3: Why is that so important that you knew where they were coming
1: from? Because that's how Jamie died, man. That's how he died. Me out here looking for help, I couldn't find help. That's how he died.
0: Jay Foster lost his life that night. In an unlikely turn of events, the assailant became a victim.
4: I remember like it was yesterday. I'll never forget this call, my involvement in this case. It was something that it's in my mind and I'll never forget it.
0: On the night of August 3rd, 2015, police arrive on scene at 1:46 a.m. They find Mocha outside.
4: As I was pulling up, I turned off the lights and the siren. At that point, there was no need to continue having the lights and sirens on. I had reached my destination. I immediately saw a man dressed as a woman with a wig on. He was very large. Large stature, large build, large figure. He had a large sword in his right hand, about 3 to 4 feet. He had 2 knives in his left hand, about 1 foot long. I immediately drew my handgun, and my partner had weaponized his rifle. and had that with him pointed as well. He was yelling. I didn't understand what he was saying.
1: I'm telling him, he's inside. I'm the one that called the police. You know what I'm saying? It's me. I'm Mocha.
4: I yelled out, "Please don't move," which is standard police protocol. But then as he started coming closer, and I was yelling at him to drop the knife, drop the sword, he wasn't doing it. At that point, my fear level raised. And I started getting worried. What if he doesn't drop these weapons? I didn't want to shoot him. That's the last thing I wanted to do.
1: And then the next thing I heard was, "Drop your weapons," because I still had a knife stuff in my hand. And I dropped the weapons.
4: He finally dropped the sword first, and then he dropped the knives. I still had my gun pointed at him. I didn't know what else he would have had on him. We kept yelling at him, "Get on the ground, get on the ground." And he refused. In order to control him and to prevent him from coming further closer to us, my partner pepper sprayed him in order to gain control of him.
1: Next thing I knew, I was pepper sprayed. And that was the worst feeling of my life. The mace went into the cut. My head was hot and burning. My whole body's on fire and I can't breathe.
4: After he was pepper sprayed, I gained control of him with another officer and I handcuffed him. He was yelling. I remember him yelling various things. He was yelling, "No self-defense."
0: The police still don't know what has happened, but there is blood on the knives and sword. They arrest Mocha.
1: They're pinning me down to the car, and my hair, like, I'm flicking my hair because of the pain of the stab wound and the mace, and I'm swinging my head, and the hair falls off. Then the next thing you know, all I hear is laughter from the police officers. Like, it was so funny. Like, you literally have somebody here who's bleeding.
4: Absolutely not. I know I didn't laugh at all. This was not a laughing matter. This is a very serious situation. I don't remember anybody laughing at any point with regards to a wake being in the middle of the parking lot.
1: And I'm shaking my head, and I'm screaming to Jesus, and I'm saying, no, like, take, like,

0: No. No.
1: While Mocha is detained, officers search the building.
2: Jamie Foster is found in the hallway. There is a room where the garbage is thrown. And he's found suffering from multiple stab wounds. So when the officers find him, they also ascertain that he was knocking on doors to get help.
1: But help did not come soon enough for Jay Foster. When police find him, he's in critical condition.
3: The officers sounded distressed and were calling up for paramedics to put a rush on the paramedics.
1: But emergency responders are unable to save him. Mocha is outside being treated for her wound when officers receive the call from inside.
0: I was sitting in the ambulance, and then they're like, okay, so you're charged with murder. They didn't say first degree. They didn't say second degree. The man just said murder. I said, what? I didn't murder nobody.
3: I had read of his rights to counsel, cautioned him, and I remember him saying, it wasn't murder. You can't arrest me for murder.
2: In instances like this incident, the information in relation to who is the victim and who is the person responsible can be difficult. The initial information that they had received was enough for them in their minds to ascertain that Miss Dawkins was involved, is in possession of edged weapons, and Mr. Foster is suffering from stab wounds.
1: Almost 30 minutes have passed between the time the police arrived on scene and the time that Jay is pronounced dead.
0: Jay's life could have been saved. Jay could still be here today. It's not because of me Jay is gone. It's because of them and what they did and how they acted to the whole situation. So when they went to go get him, when they finally found him, the man ran. Why are you running from police?
4: He chose to hide from police. The wound that he had was the... It wouldn't have killed him if he got immediate attention. But because he hid from police, because he knew he was wrong for what he did, that he died through those circumstances.
1: Mocha thought she knew her friend, but Jay had dark secrets that led to his actions that night. The night that ended his life and changed hers forever.
0: Now I'm here dealing with all of this. Me, with the pain. Who's helping me? Nobody. I'm here for real, struggling, having to move on from this situation. I can't move on because nobody could give me closure.
1: Judging by where Jay's body was found, it appears that in his final moments, he was trying to avoid police, not seek their help.
0: Yo. Then I found out that the man barricaded himself in a garbage chute and tried to throw himself down the garbage chute to get out. And then they're gonna look at me and say I'm a murderer. Nobody, people could sympathize, but you will never understand the pain in my heart until you actually go through what I had to go through.
3: The state of the suspect, how he was agitated and how he was acting was definitely memorable in my mind. And the fact that Mr. Dawkins was, from the moment that I put the handcuffs on him until the moment that he was sedated at the hospital, he was aggressive, he was swearing, yelling, agitated. Everybody has different ways to react to situations. And based on the circumstances of what happened that night, he was obviously involved. He had stabbed somebody, and then he had injuries himself. He was pepper sprayed. He was under arrest for murder. There was a lot going on that night. And his emotions and his aggression and his agitation was clearly visible.
5: Understanding the mental state post-offense is also important. Whether you're seeing a cool, calm, collected, cold-blooded killer sitting quietly and smoking a cigarette, or somebody who's deeply distressed and in a state of shock might tell you the emotional impact the event had on them. And if this person, shortly after the offense, was in such an agitated state to the extent that they had to be sedated, it sounds like this person was likely in a state of shock.

0: It was just terrible. It was devastating.
1: How many more are there going to be?
2: You don't get stabbed by a fire.
3: There's anger, hatred. It's overkill.
4: It feels like nothing is being done by the police.
5: You could be the next victim.
4: The community was saying there's a serial killer.
6: Who on earth would want to do this, and why?

0: In August 2015, transgender sex worker Mocha Dawkins was attacked by her client, Jay Foster. The struggle resulted in his death and her arrest. Her personal items were seized by police, and Mocha hasn't seen them since that night.
1: Okay.

crazy because there's like a mirror right there. And like before it happened, I was like fixing my hair in the mirror. What else we got going on? This purse. I thought like I was gonna be excited to see the purse, but I'm really not. I'm ready to show it, like throw it away. You know what I'm saying? Mm-hmm. Fuck the money I spent on it. So these are blood stains. Like all my blood is on this bag. And inside the bag too. Oh, see, I was like looking for my pepper spray. That was like from the blood like coming up my face, going into the bag. I thought mentally I would be okay to like reconnect with my items again, but it's like I just don't want to see nothing from that night ever again. Mm-hmm.

0: Everything in here. Okay, expiry dates. I want to do this. 2020-03.
1: They're still good, bitch. This is what I was looking for. Like, when... Yeah, the pepper spray. This is what I was looking for. And I couldn't find it. And look, there's blood on it. I wish I would have found it. I don't think if I would have found it in time, I wouldn't have been here today, like going through all of this. This was my life in a bag. Trying to just like live, hustle, move, survive. You know what I'm saying? To sit here and to like go through all of this and do all of this is like, I still want to know why. You know what I'm saying? Like, why? And what did I honestly do to deserve this? All of this. I'm not a bad person.
2: No.
1: I may be a little ghetto at times, but you know? Why?

0: A man in his 20s was pronounced dead at the scene. Another person was taken to hospital with minor injuries and has been arrested for second-degree murder.
1: After her arrest on August 3, 2015, Mocha is taken to hospital, where she gets 3 stitches in her cheek. She is then brought to 51 Division, where she is formally charged with murder. She's granted her phone call to a lawyer, and despite their advice to remain silent, she consents to a police interview.
2: When I was explaining myself to the police station, I just wanted to be helpful because I just wanted to let these people know, like, why are you saying I'm a murderer? I'm not.
3: Defense counsel routinely advise individuals who contact them when they're under arrest not to speak to the police, other than to give particulars of their identification. And there's good reason for that, because we understand that these people arrested aren't going to help themselves by what they say. Usually they'll hurt themselves.
4: Ms. Dawkins provides a version of events in terms of what had transpired at 135 Rose Avenue. These version of events were important to us because we always want an opportunity to know what has transpired, not only from the scene and from witnesses, but most importantly, from the people that are actually involved.
2: I said, okay, let me just tell these people what happened and let me just go home and just like lay down, like, because this has just been like one hell of a night, you know? They weren't letting me walk out that police station. That's when it really hit. I was like, are these people... And even though when it hit, I still didn't believe Jay was dead.
1: Mocha won't be going home for a long time. After her interview, she's remanded into custody and sent to prison.
5: You got to remember, when people are institutionalized, if they're trans, they'll be segregated almost immediately. So there's social isolation and you don't have the opportunities even that other inmates have.
1: Mocha is sent to a women's prison because she identifies as female. But on arrival, she is put into segregation because she is a preoperative trans woman.
2: Vanya kept me in segregation because that's just how they deal with trans individuals in the system. So I said, I'm not going to stay in segregation.
6: Mocha was really concerned about how her mental health would suffer within segregation. She was concerned that she would become depressed, that living in a small room with no other cellmate, with reduced phone privileges, would really impact her in a negative way. So in light of her concerns about her mental health, she decided to go to a men's prison.
1: Mocha is sent to the Toronto South Detention Center, a high security prison and the most violent in the province. She's one of the first trans women in the men's prison, so while they work out what to do with her, they put her into segregation again. She spends nearly 22 hours a day locked inside a prison cell, alone.
2: And they left me in seg for like a good like 2 months. At first, like, they didn't even give me a mattress. They gave me like this doggy mat, like something you give your dog to piss on or something in the house. That's what they had.
1: After 2 months, Mocha is allowed onto the range, where she spends the next 3 years awaiting trial.

0: Meanwhile, outside the prison walls, her case gathers momentum.
1: We sensationalized her case, gave our community more, and just society in general, just a snapshot of what had happened to her.
0: The trans sex work community finally has a survivor, a victim of violence who lived to tell her tale.
1: Mocha's case, I was bringing more visibility to the issues of trans women, more racialized women, street active trans women, but also giving us a platform. You know what I mean? That these things are occurring to trans people daily in their lives, you know, and we need more protection. We need more rights. We need more people to listen to us and believe us.
0: But will the courts believe Mocha? Will they see her as a victim or a perpetrator? She is facing charges of second-degree murder, which comes with a life sentence. Her plea, not guilty.
2: Well, we were confident if we were granted our motions, like, you know, if the evidence was allowed, truth was allowed to be put forward, 100%.
3: This was a case that Mocha very much had viable defenses of self-defense and provocation. There was no question that Mocha had been attacked first, that she'd been attacked violently, and that Mocha reacted to that. And it's not an offense in law if you lawfully defend yourself.
0: As the defense prepares the case, they discover some dark chapters in Jay Foster's past.
3: So Jay had a violent criminal record. He had a number of convictions on his record for different kinds of violence.
0: It turns out that just months before Mocha met Jay, he had been in prison serving time for assault with a knife.
2: For me to find out that Jay had just gotten out that April for unprovokingly stabbing someone over a lighter. You know what I'm saying?
0: When Jay was sentenced for that stabbing, the judge gave him a chilling warning.
4: This is a transcript of some proceedings from a guilty plea on November 20th, 2014, involving Jamie Foster. So Justice Jay Moore said, "One of these days, you're going to meet somebody and you're going to get into a fight on the street and you're going to be the one that ends up getting seriously hurt." Jamie Foster responded, "I don't think that will happen again, Your Honor." And this is 9 months before he stabs Mocha in the face.
0: Jay's attack on Mocha was not an isolated event. He had stabbed people before.
3: When you're doing a case of self-defense, you want to be able to show that, in fact, there's a propensity on the part of the victim to violence. And we won in part. So the judge allowed the jury to hear that Jay had some convictions for violence. As I recall, they were the more recent ones, but not all.
0: In September 2018, more than 3 years after Mocha was charged with murder, her trial begins.
4: The court was pretty much filled with people. There was no room for anyone to sit. And this was the first time that many people have heard from Mocha directly.
0: After years of being silenced, Mocha can finally tell her story. She takes the stand and explains what happened the night of August 3rd, 2015, when Jay stabbed her in the face.
2: When I was on the stand, I kept telling these people that Jay tried to get the knife back from me. It wasn't just like I was coming at him, like he was coming at me. I was so scared. I was literally fighting for my life.
5: If a person reasonably believes that force is being applied against them or that there's a threat of force being applied against them, they are entitled to take reasonable steps to defend themselves. As long as the action you take is reasonably in proportion to the force that is being applied to them. In other words, you can't kill a fly with a bazooka if a fly swatter will do the trick.
6: How do we define what's reasonable in the circumstances? Well, we have to look at the act that's being perpetrated against the person. For example, if it's a stab wound to the face and the person has a knife in their hand, clearly the person who's now the victim may need to kill that assailant in order to stop the perpetrator from continuing to stab her in the face and other parts of her body. So that's one level. So it's contextual. We have to look at the context of what the force is, what the circumstances are, and what's reasonable in the particular situation that confronts the victim.
0: The jury hears that Jay Foster sustained 3 deep stab wounds that eventually caused his death. According to Mocha, she inflicted all the wounds while she defended herself in the living room.
7: In court, they showed a bunch of different photos from that night. I saw photos of blood that was splattered on the apartment door. I saw a photo of a television that was thrown to the ground and a smashed coffee table, including a photo of blood that was coming from under Jamie

0: Mocha testifies that she was in the washroom when she noticed the blood pooling from underneath the bedroom door.
1: And I'm sitting there, I'm like, oh my God, oh my God, oh my God, oh my God. And I'm calling this guy. I'm like, Jay, are you okay, Jay? And this man's not answering me.
0: Mocha tries the bedroom door. Something is blocking it. She can't get in.
1: The only thing around me that I remember seeing was a shower curtain rod. And I just took that and I tried. The door handle could turn. It wasn't locked or anything. So I took the shower curtain rod and I opened up the door. And when I got in there, oh boy. Yo, this man scared the shit out of me. Like, I never been so scared in my life. Like, I go in and I see the man move. And I'm like, what do I do? He's there and he's on the floor. And I'm like, watching him. And I'm like, my heart's beating. I'm like, trying to catch my breath. Like, and you know, when I seen him, now the fear changed from, you know, being worried to say about him to being actually afraid of him because he's actually here again. And I'm in the room where the swords and knives. I'm in the room. And I asked him, I'm like, why? Why did you do this to me? And he ended up saying he was sorry. He's like, Mocha, I'm dying. What do I do? I don't leave someone to die. That's not me. So I go and I'm like, I already know I can't find my phone at this point. So all I have to do is kind of look for his. And he's like in a position on the floor and there's a lot of blood. So I go back across the bed. I need a moment, please.
2: In order to succeed in a defense of self-defense, the accused must first establish that there's an air of reality to that defense, that she needed to defend herself. Once that has been established, then it's up to the prosecution to prove that the accused did not act in self-defense. In other words, the burden of proof is always on the prosecution to prove the accused guilty beyond a reasonable doubt.
0: The Crown prosecutors don't believe Mocha's account of that night. They believe she murdered Jay intentionally and plan on proving it.
3: Generally, murder prosecutions are prosecuted like a detective case through circumstantial evidence, bits and pieces. It's this puzzle, a circumstantial evidence puzzle that has to be put together, ultimately to prove the crime of murder beyond a reasonable doubt.
4: I think the one big goal that the prosecution had with this case was that they needed to prove Mocha's intent, that she was the angry aggressor in this case, and that she had gone beyond the reasonable lines of self-defense.
0: The Crown alleges that Mocha wasn't scared when she lashed out at Jay Foster. She was angry. Angry that a friend and client had stabbed her in the face. To support their argument, the Crown take Mocha's own words spoken in her original police interview without counsel and turn them against her.
5: When Mocha gave her statement to the police, at a certain point she said that she was angry, that she was in a rage. And one of the angles that the Crown used was, in fact, well, this isn't her being terrified, she was just angry, and look what she said to the police.
3: The importance of demonstrating anger is that it supported the Crown's theory of what motivated Mocha Dawkins to kill Mr. Foster. And it supported, the Crown argued, this way.

0: in a rage. She at one point said that she didn't think she'd lost full control. And the alternative defense that wasn't what we were going for was provocation. And provocation is losing control. And she herself at one point in her statement says she didn't think she'd lost complete control.
1: She admits in the interview that she did stab Jamie Foster. She says like she was angry. Of course, some people may say she did have the right to be angry that night. I think Mocha had seen other transgender women from Toronto like her who have gone missing, who have disappeared, who have been murdered. And she could have easily seen that being her. She could have seen her being another headline, another missing person on a flyer. And so I think she was angry about all of these circumstances that were happening to her, that she was targeted because she was a trans woman of color, a street-based sex worker.
2: There are aspects of self-defense that require one to understand psychological factors operating at the time in the person. I find that trauma or pre-existing trauma is an extremely important factor that might sensitize individuals. Individuals who've been traumatized might be hypervigilant. Less provoking stimuli can trigger off a more serious response. So understanding the person's subjective state is extremely important. And that might be not just understanding what happened in the days and weeks before, but understanding perhaps traumatic events dating back to childhood.
3: Even if Moko was angry while she defended herself from Jay, that isn't enough to get her convicted of second-degree murder.
4: So the question is, can someone be both angry and fearful for their safety and rely on self-defense? Because there might be a contention, well, if you're angry, you're not defending yourself. You've lost control. And the judge made it clear to this jury in the case of Mocha Dawkins that indeed she could have been angry. Angry for the fact that Mr. Foster had stabbed her in the face under her eye, unprovoked. And yet fearful for her safety and entitled to use force, use the knife to defend herself.
0: It was very important for us to have the jury understand, well, you can be both, and she could have still been acting in self-defense and that her actions were reasonable. So we were quite hopeful.
3: But the Crown's case doesn't end with Mocha's state of mind. They move on to discuss her actions, and they believe they were anything but reasonable.
5: So this is the entrance to the bedroom, and a significant amount of blood had pooled right at the entrance. But before I even see this, what I also see is

0: By Mocha's own testimony, she forced her way into the bedroom. The question in the trial becomes, what was her motivation? And what does she do once she's in there?
1: The jury had a hard time figuring out why Mocha didn't leave when she had the opportunity to. And so the trial really became focused on what happened inside that bedroom.
2: The bedroom door was locked. There was no reason at that point for her to go in there. If she had been involved in an altercation and her mindset was to leave, and if this was self-defense, then there's no reason, if you're afraid and you want to leave, to go back into the room where the person who stabbed you in the first place is.
0: The Crown believe that Mocha is lying about why she went into the bedroom and what she did in there, and they say they can prove it. A forensics expert is brought in to talk about the bloodstains found throughout the apartment.
3: Bloodstain pattern analysts say that they can look at the blood at a crime scene and they can reconstruct how that blood got there. So looking at the shape, size, and location of the stains, they can figure out sometimes where the person was standing at the time that they were bleeding or how that person was struck.
0: In Jay's apartment, the heaviest concentrations of blood are not in the living room, where Mocha says the fight occurred, but in the bedroom. Here, the expert identifies a number of spatter stains that he labels impact patterns.
3: So these are patterns that may be caused by a bloodletting event, like someone is shot or someone is punched or someone is stabbed, and that leads to blood exiting the body.
4: Blood spatter evidence can be very helpful in conjunction with the rest of the evidence in the case in assisting a court to understand the trajectory of blood and translating that into the conduct that caused that trajectory.
2: The blood spatter on the walls was quite telling as to the altercation that had occurred inside. I saw the sheath that was lying on the bed. And around the sheath were marks of blood.
0: The sword was found in Mocha's possession when she was arrested. The Crown argues that the bedroom is where Mocha dealt the fatal blow. And she didn't do it out of fear, but revenge.
5: You know, forensic evidence isn't like CSI, where it solves a crime every time. But in this case, it was critical. It was crucial because there was a denial by Mocha Dawkins' lawyer that there was any stabbing in the bedroom and that all the stabbing took place in the living room.
0: But how much weight should the jury give to the forensic evidence? The defense raises questions around the analyst's interpretation of the spatter patterns.
6: It wasn't clear the motion that had been involved in causing those patterns on the wall or on the door. There was questions about, was this cast off from something that he being Jay, had done himself in terms of the movement required for him to get into the bedroom, out of the bedroom, to get down onto the floor, versus was this some sign of a swing?
3: I think it's valid to be concerned about cases that have bloodstain pattern analysis testimony at their center. It's not a precise science. There was a big sort of look into this technique by the National Academy of Sciences in the United States. This was a group of judges, academics, scientists looking at it. And they said that they found that it was more subjective than scientific and that the uncertainties associated with this technique are enormous. Usually with a science, we can give it a margin of error. We can say it's reliable within these constraints. We don't really have that with bloodstain pattern analysis. We can't quantify how reliable it is.
0: It is up to the jury to decide how much to rely on the blood spatter analysis because it does not correlate with Mocha's recollections of the night. Mocha tells the court that she went into the bedroom for one reason only, to check on Jay. And once she was in there, she found his cell phone and dialed 911.
7: That's when he jumped up. I was on the phone. Like, I had asked for police, and I was on the phone with 911 at that point. the sword is like right there on the wall, hung up. And I thought he was jumping up to get the sword to come back at me. So I had grabbed the sword before he could grab the sword, and then I flung it back from behind me so he couldn't try to like wrestle me forward, because worst case scenario, I could fling the sword to the other side and I'm gonna just tussle him on this side.
0: But Mocha says Jay didn't wrestle her for it. Instead, he turns around and runs out of the room. Later, he's seen in the corridor, bleeding from his wounds, knocking on doors, seeking help.
8: So the sword is never something that you use against Jay? It's just like...
7: Yeah, it was just there as protect. It was more for protection when he went out and he was banging on the people's doors. That's when I was like, okay, I need this.
5: So you had two competing theories, and the Crown and the defense were asking the jury to find that the stabbing happened in different places. Mocha Dawkins' lawyer was arguing that all of the stabbing of Mr. Foster by her client, occurred in the living room. The Crown was arguing, well, it happened in the living room, but it also happened in the bedroom.
9: There are many different reasons why people's testimony might not accord with the evidence. One could be that they're lying. Another one is that they recall it differently. Or third one is that they don't recall it at all and have just filled in the gaps consciously or unconsciously. Dissociation is seen during highly emotionally charged situations. And sometimes an individual may not remember the actual stabbing, and sometimes they may remember just bits and pieces of it and then try to fill in the gaps. It's a known phenomena, and it's not that they're lying. But that's the job for the courts, to determine whether the person's telling the truth or lying.
0: After 3 weeks of hearing evidence and testimony, it is time for the jury to decide. Is Mocha the aggressive killer or the defensive victim?
6: I mean, we're very hopeful. We think Mocha's done very well. It was just about really putting it all together for the jury and just showing them that what Mocha had done was reasonable, that she was fighting for her life. She thought she was going to die. You know, she'd been stabbed in the face. She reacted. It was reasonable. She did what she had to save her life.
0: The jury can find Mocha guilty of second-degree murder, guilty of the lesser charge of manslaughter,

0: Mocha is found guilty of second-degree murder, it will mean life imprisonment. After 2 days of deliberation, they come to a decision.
1: I'm very hopeful when a jury comes in. I'm waiting for the verdict. I thought this was a pretty important case in terms of a transgender sex worker and being attacked and sort of what message this was sending. So we were very hopeful for the outright acquittal.
2: Yeah, like, I really thought I was, like, walking out that day. Like, I really thought I was going home. And I was like, thank God this is all over and behind me.
0: The courtroom is packed when the jury delivers the verdict.
2: When they said not guilty of murder, I felt like, and I was just like, I was like getting ready to walk out the box. And then they're like, but we find the defendant guilty of manslaughter. And it just like, I was like, I just froze.
0: Mocha is cleared of the charges of second degree murder. But the jury find her guilty of manslaughter, meaning she killed Jay intentionally, but under provocation. It's a conviction that holds a maximum sentence of life in prison.
1: I think she was probably in a little bit of shock. It was a long process. And of course, Mocha wanted the outright acquittal.
2: I just didn't know. Like, I just didn't know what to do. I didn't know how to move. I just stood there. And I remember, like, looking back and seeing his mom. And I just, I've always wanted to hug her and just, you know, let her know that I, from the bottom of my heart, I did not, what these people are trying to say and whatever this crown and these officers are trying to put in your head, that's not the truth between me and Jay. You know what I'm saying? You know your son. Like, okay, Jay may have did bad things, but I know she knows that boy had a good heart. The same way I know. You know what I'm saying? And I don't know, man.
3: I think people were sort of confused. A lot of people thought this was a clear case of self-defense. They know what street-based sex workers need to do in order to survive on the streets. And so to see the prosecution paint Mocha as the angry aggressor in the situation, I think it was hard for other LGBTQ members and sex workers to come to terms with, because I think they could easily see themselves in her shoes.
4: Was I surprised by Mocha's verdict? No, I knew that they were going to convict her on something. You know, they weren't going to look and say she was the victim to all of this. You know, that she had to pay the price, regardless if he perpetrated it or not, that she killed someone.
5: Do you feel like justice was up?
1: I think Mocha should have been acquitted. So if justice would have been served with her being acquitted, then no. I think she should have been found not guilty. I can't help but say that I'm just glad she wasn't convicted of murder.
2: I'm hurt, but I'm not angry. I'm saddened. It's weird. I'm confused. But I'm not angry how the Crown tried to make me seem I was, you know? Make me seem like I'm the bad one. It just don't make no sense. You know what I'm saying? How do you actually expect to have reconciliation with the police or the justice system when you hear a story like mine?
6: I believe that had Mocha been a white cisgender, you know, 4'9", 100 pounds, you know, blue-eyed and blonde woman, the response would be different. We need a better understanding of equity. We need a better understanding of how privilege factors in, how justice is doled out, is very much influenced by who's doling out the justice.
0: Mocha is sentenced to 8 years imprisonment. But the judge grants her double credit for the 3 years she's already served because of the harsh conditions she's endured in custody so far.
7: Any person who works in the criminal justice system would agree that when you are dealing with a person who is transgender and is going to be in custody, their time in prison will be very hard and often traumatic. Very often, transgendered inmates are abused by other inmates. They have to be put into segregation for their own protection. And so we're very aware that time in jail for persons who are transgendered is very traumatic and very hard.
0: When Mocha had first arrived at the prison in 2015, there were very few policies in place regarding the treatment of trans prisoners.
2: So they took away my hair, they took away my makeup, they took everything from me. I was bare, like literally bare. And like, not only that, but it was a fight to get razors, like to shave and all of that. And you just have your facial hair growing, and I'm used to shaving like some once, twice a day. And like, to like see how it's just coming in thicker and thicker, like it was just killing me in the head. Like I was just dying. Like I was dying, I was dying, I was dying. Like I hated looking in the mirror. Hated it.
0: Denied a wig, Mocha started wrapping her hair as an expression of her gender identity. But that too was against prison policy.
2: And you know, the guards roughed me up. They did. Like if they were transferring me and I would refuse to take off the head wrap, just grab me above my arm and like fling me upon the wall. There's not so much, there's only so much you could do, you know? Because when they gang up on you in there, it's for real. Like, it's not a joke. They mace you, they could do whatever they want to you.
8: I think about Mocha, a Black trans woman jailed in a men's prison for defending herself against a client.
6: Mocha being a Black trans woman, being a sex worker, being jailed in a men's prison, that's particularly concerning. And an erasure of her identity.
9: We have to look and ask ourselves, how can a transgendered person be rehabilitated from the offense point of view in a setting that's conducive to them actually being rehabilitated? And for an individual to be placed in a woman's jail or then moved to a male jail would mean that they have to be transitioning back and forth, which would be a severe disconnect to the sense of self, the identity, and their sexuality.
0: With no prison LGBTQ plus resources or programming, Mocha begins a fight for her rights.
2: I really had to kind of advocate behind those walls, not only for myself and how I am and fighting for my hair and my makeup, all of that stuff, but for all the mans that inside who actually want to come up in life. You know what I'm saying?
0: After years of campaigning, Mocha is finally heard.
2: It took 2 years in order for them to hear me and to see that, you know, like, there's no, I am who I am, and there's no, like, converting me to, like, being a man. 2 years just to get the Vanya canteen for the makeup and for wigs to be allowed inside the institution.
1: She ended up having a social worker coming into the jail. There was a group program that started. And I mean, I think in the end it was very good for Mocha, but it will be very good for

0: idea what they were doing.
1: Then, in November 2019, Mocha is granted parole.
2: It's funny because I was talking with one of my friends and I'm like, do you know the moment when I'm gonna walk through those doors? I'm like, it's so weird when you see history still your reality. And then I referenced Martin Luther King and when he said, free at last, free at last. You know, thank God Almighty we are free at last. Like, I'm rejoicing. Like, I'm just really thanking God, like, for real. You know, because it's been such a fight. It's been such a fight, you know? So to be in this moment, to actually, like, be out here. I see civilians. You know what I'm saying? I can see civilians. This is crazy, you know?
3: Can you record something for the people? Yeah.
2: For the people.
3: Hold on.
2: I am a victim. I did become a victim. You know, I was victimized. Nonetheless, I'm just alive to tell the story. You know, I've been blessed by the grace of God. That's why I'm here today. You know, it's why I'm just really... The reason why I'm actually doing all of this is because I want to get the message out. You're going to have people who are confused about themselves and they don't know how to act, what to do. And they're going to, because they're confused and they're hurt, they're going to take that out on you, you know? And you just have to make sure if this is what you want, if this is how you're going to get your money, you got to be ready for it. You know, you got to make sure you stand your ground or else they're just going to trample all over you. And then that's it. Just. Once you're on the ground, you're on the ground. You ain't getting back up.
4: As you know, we've a lot of us have been talking about Mocha's case, and today actually Mocha is here in presence with us. Part of our assignment, you know, on linking activism to real communities, one of the groups chose this case.
2: I just want to say, I still to this day have every single letter you guys wrote me. Mm-hmm. Thank you.
5: Because they love you. Because they love you.
2: I just want to thank you all. For hearing my story and being here for me, like real shit, if it wasn't for them, I wouldn't be here today and I'd still be locked up behind bars, you know? So I am so grateful for you guys and all the hard work you guys put in. Like, words can't explain, like, when you're just surrounded in love, you're just, you know?
5: I learned a lot from Mocha about the reality of working as a transgender sex worker. It's extremely dangerous. And I think there's a lot of craziness that goes on working as a transgender sex worker that people just don't appreciate. And I think there needed to be some kind of recognition that transgender sex workers are working in a very dangerous, scary, violent place. And in this particular case, and as I think would be in many cases, Mocha did what she had to do, and she was right. It was reasonable what she did. She needed to save her life.
2: It's group hug.
6: I knew you were going to ask for this again.
7: Thank you, guys. Yeah, so Mocha, yeah, narrowly escaped to being another statistic, like many other trans women before her, you know, through a client that, you know, almost killed her.
8: Mocha is a survivor of a violent crime which caused her to be incarcerated for over 3 years fighting for her freedom.
2: When you in there... I hate kind of like thinking back about it and like having to relive it and like kind of talk about it. It's like, it is stressful. You know what I'm saying?
7: She's still dealing with the trauma. You know, has anyone asked Mocha how she feels? You know what I mean? So, you know, I can't even emphasize what she went through.
9: I was down there. They wouldn't let me use the phone.

0: It's so hurtful when someone says something about you that you didn't even try to do, and like you really care for someone and someone ends up passing away. What are you supposed to do? How are you supposed to forgive yourself? How? I'm a Christian. There's so much wrong I did. Purposely, and this wasn't even purposely. So how do you forgive yourself? How do you know if God really forgives you?
1: Individuals, after such a severely horrific event occurs, may step back and look at the situation and then have deep regret, remorse, especially when a friend was involved. And this is a sad situation where everybody has been hurt. Somebody lost their life, and there are family members of the deceased who must be immensely hurt.
0: For a moment there, if I was to see his mother's name, I think I would have rang the bell. Because she needs to know how I feel and how sorry I am. And I don't mean to add to her pain, but I wasn't here to cause any pain in the first place.

0: The sleepy township of Dallas, Pennsylvania, is far from the bustle and perils of big city life.
1: Dallas Township is located in Luzerne County, northeastern part of Pennsylvania. It's very rural.
0: But amid the quiet pastures lies a secret.
2: Here's this guy who's essentially building this mini gay porn empire out of his basement in the rolling hills of eastern Pennsylvania.
3: It totally changed amateur gay porn. It was hot stuff.
0: And while there were fortunes to be made in this brave new world,
4: they had high-end cars, high-end watches, a ton of money.
1: They called themselves gods.
0: These spoils came at a cost.
5: It was a grand-scale, full-on SWAT raid. I mean, you're dealing with murder suspects.
0: And for one unfortunate soul, the real price of success is deadly.
6: An unidentified male was found.
7: He was just finally happy, and it should have never happened.
8: This story has sex, it has murder, you know, but somebody real, a real person who had real dreams and real passions, died.
9: Hello, this is a free call from
10: Pennsylvania State Correctional Institution.
7: It was just terrible. It was devastating.
11: How many more are there going to be?
1: You don't get stabbed by a fire.
4: There's anger, hatred. It's overkill.
5: It feels like nothing is being done by the police.
12: You could be the next victim.
5: The community was saying there's a serial killer.
13: Who on earth would want to do this and why?

0: 911, where is your emergency?
1: Midland Drive, Dallas.
0: What's the address?
1: I'm at 45 Midland Drive off of Center Hill Road in Dallas.
0: Dallas Township?
1: Yes.
0: 2 houses down?
1: 2 houses down from me, yes.
0: Do you see flames?
1: Yes, they're coming right out of the living room.
2: Fire crews on the move in Dallas tonight. They responded to Midland Drive around 8:30 this evening.
3: We're going to talk to a neighbor who was here as the scene unfolded earlier this evening. This is Caitlin. Caitlin, what was happening? What did you see?
4: Well, I was on my computer, and then I looked out the window, and I saw flames coming from the window. So I ran downstairs, and I told my parents, and they called 911.
5: January 24th, the firefighters got a call shortly after 8:30 p.m.
6: Flames were emitting from the front door, which was partially left open. There was flames coming out all the windows, especially the front door and the big bay window we had.
5: They get the flames tampered down enough to enter safely, being very careful because we don't know what kind of structural damage there is. It's black, it's smoky. They couldn't see anything. They're crawling on their hands and knees and feeling around. Ultimately, they start to get some light.
7: I had received a call from a veteran officer, and for him to call me just for a fire was out of the ordinary. And I said, "Why are you calling me? It doesn't make any sense." He goes, "Well, there's an unidentified victim in the house."
5: The body was so charred, curling up from the heat and the flames the way individuals who are victims of fires do. Firefighters say, "Wait, we have the fire out. We have to take a step back and let the investigators come in and secure the scene and do their job and not monkey with any evidence."
8: Firefighters suspect there's more to the death than flames alone.
7: One of the major concerns the firefighters had was when they arrived, the front door was open. Secondly, they discovered the smoke detectors were ripped off the ceiling and thrown on the floor.
5: That's the moment they say, "Hey, there's something else going on here."
7: So my next concern was to secure the scene and then to call the coroner.
3: They have yet to remove the remains, but once again, a lot of personnel on scene here trying to piece together this investigation.
7: We formulate a task force, if you will, and we decided to hold the scene until morning.

0: that morning, the autopsy was completed, and it was discovered there was 28 stab wounds to his chest and one to the groin, and his throat was cut. His head was nearly decapitated, the slashing wound going through the hyoid bone.
1: You don't get stabbed by a fire, so naturally somebody was in there with him.
2: If he was being stabbed first, you would expect to see defensive wounds. So there was no defensive wounds. Obviously, the slash from behind killed them. What's the point of stabbing them 28 more times? I mean, so that clearly seems somebody in a fit of rage, like it's personal in carrying this out.
0: There's anger, hatred. It's overkill. Historically, in Dallas Township, on an average, we were seeing one homicide every 7 to 10 years.
3: But that morning, the town wakes to the news of a tragic death.
4: It was about 7 o'clock in the morning on January 25th. My phone rang. It was my brother's best friend. She was screaming. She goes, "Where's Brian? Where's Brian?" And I said, "I don't know. What are you talking about?" I was confused. And she said, "Did you see the front page of the paper?" I said, "No, I'm just getting up." And she said, "Brian's house is on the front page of the paper. There was a fire. They found a body." So I was hysterical. So I called.

0: Yeah.
1: Early in the morning, we had a visit from Brian's mother and father and sister showed up at the police station, and they had questions.
0: My parents, they were afraid maybe it could be something electrical. He had a lot of camera equipment and technology in his house. I said, Dad, it's odd. They're asking me these odd questions if somebody had something against him. They said it was suspicious.
2: But it's far more than suspicious.
3: In the afternoon, they finally told us that it was murder, not just a house burning and he died inside the house, you know?
0: It was just terrible. It was devastating.
3: To see that beautiful house totally destroyed when I removed the plywood from the front door, I was just basically overwhelmed with the odor hit you, the blackness of the inside, the windows were black from the soot. We walked around and the fire had destroyed the living room. All the stereo equipment was burned. Then as we walked into the dining room area, which was basically his office, that was in complete shambles, papers thrown all over the place. Kitchen, you couldn't even open the refrigerator doors. They were melted shut. We walked into the main foyer, and to the left, there was the couch where he was supposedly laying. We just basically said some prayers. I think that's when we put the cross on the outside,
4: yeah,
3: on the banister, and
4: some
3: flowers.
4: And flowers.

0: gay pornographer Brian Cochus slain and torched in his Dallas, PA home. Who on earth would want to do this and why? When we started filming,
1: we were both kind of fascinated by Brian and this company that he was building. It seemed like it was going to be a sexy and salacious business story. We were going to explore the changing nature of gay porn and the gay porn industry. We then do our research. We find out for the 2 years leading up to the murder, Brian had been embroiled in this increasingly ugly, increasingly public legal battle surrounding Cobra Video and his main cover boy, his main star, Sean Lockhart. Little did we know that this story was going to become a murder mystery. Once we decided that we were going to pursue the story and we were gonna see what we could uncover in terms of the murder, we just started reaching out to all of the parties involved. This was like 2006, actually, when we were first embarking on this story, right? The iPhone was still a few years away at this point, but we were already starting to sense at that point that digital technology and the internet were pretty much changing every aspect of our lives in terms of like the way we communicated with one another. And it was already at that point, I think, when like entire industries were kind of being upended in terms of the way that they operated as a result of this new technology. And porn is a part of the internet.
0: The whole business scheme behind porn had shifted dramatically in those years. And Brian Cochus was taking advantage of it. Brian was becoming a millionaire making this pornography in his house.
1: Brian basically has a couple handheld cameras, some desktop editing software, and an internet connection. Here's this guy with seemingly no shortage of willing models who's essentially building this like mini gay porn empire out of his basement in the rolling hills of eastern Pennsylvania.
2: Brian Cochus met young men from neighboring small towns in chat rooms, including one of Cobra Video's first models.
3: Online and somebody messages me out of the blue. Hi, how are you? Where are you from? I'm the owner of a adult entertainment company. I produce videos and I would like to know if you would be interested in working with me. And at first I was nervous because, you know, there's weirdos everywhere. What if it's a psychotic maniac killer, you know, like, what am I getting into? I get to Brian's house. He's got a very nice home. He said, let's do some nude photos. Okay, why don't you come to the car? Where are we going? We went out to the middle of nowhere. He's like, well, I have this place alongside a field where we're gonna take pictures. And there was a abandoned stone building. Brian's using lights and, you know, moving this way to get the natural light and waiting for the sun to come out from behind clouds and stuff. And it was like I was seeing how dedicated he was to it.
4: He had a passion for photography dating back to the 1980s when he was a teenager. He wasn't just some guy picking up a camera for the first time and saying, hey, I want to shoot pornography. He actually was a skilled photographer and used those skills in his business.
3: We get back to his house after the photo shoot, and I did my first solo masturbation scene, and I enjoyed it. Like, this is going to be cool. Let's see where this goes. And he was thrilled. He was like, you have something about you, Dan. And I'm really glad I met you. And welcome aboard to Cobra Video.

0: Cobra Video was, I was going to say mom and pop shop, but not pop shop. No pun intended. It was a small boutique company with an outsized reputation. The bigger companies have whole staffs of people on hand to take care of things. He didn't have that. He had to film it. He had to have it edited, spending time in an editing bay. He had to have it uploaded. He had to have a website. He had to cast. I'm sure Brian took great pride in grooming his performers, which is not something that really happens anymore.
1: Brian got models that hated each other to work together on screen and make it look like they were hot lovers. Cobra Video

0: hot stuff.
1: And part of that heat is due to taboo.
2: One of the key components to the success of Cobra Video has to be that Brian largely decided to film condomless content, which was known in the industry as bareback. This, at the time, was hugely, hugely controversial.
1: After the AIDS pandemic, condoms and porn became the unwritten law.
2: If you produced a movie that did not have the models wearing condoms, you could not sell it. You could not advertise it. Journalists like me would not write about it. And that's how it stayed for a long, long time. Brian's choice to produce largely condomless content made him a pariah. And yet his content was outselling the six-figure budget movies.
0: Cobra Video totally changed amateur gay porn in that time period.
3: Brian was a disruptor before we used the word disruptor to describe disruptors, right? He was completely disrupting the gay porn industry.
1: But there is another secret to his success.
2: Casting is everything, you know, as it is for Hollywood. And Brian had an eye for talent. He really did. And that's something you can't buy.
1: Cobra's performers had a different look from the Adonis porn stars of eras past.

0: big porno fan, so, you know, I saw the videos. It was nothing like what you get in California. You know, San Diego and California, the porn's all kind of it's very professional and fake, and, you know, it's all about a look. And Cobra was kind of unique because they were taking ordinary guys. These were middle-class American youth. It was very natural.
1: Brian's focus was on the boy next door, and the word boy was dangerously accurate.
2: He focused on a niche of barely legal boys that appeared to be underage, twink pornography.
3: We could spend hours sort of talking about why young, cute young guys is an evergreen in gay porn, you know, but that was the attraction, that's the fantasy, is you watch these movies and you get to sort of live out the fantasy that you were never able to do in real life. You know, I'm sure there was really cute young looking guys in your high school.

0: first stars.
1: He knew more than my boyfriend did what my generation was all about. And it made me feel really comfortable.
2: Brian called himself King Cobra. I think because why not? Why not cast yourself as Big Daddy? You know, why not cast yourself as the guy that's going to make you a star? You know, so I think King Cobra conjures a very specific image. The python has its own connotations, and you are the king of that.
0: And the king wants much more.
1: He wanted to grow his business. He wanted the hottest boy. He wanted to be number one.
0: By nature, twink porn demands a constant stream of talent.
1: By this point, Ethan Armstrong had retired, short-lived career. People were still, we want more from Cobra Video, we want more from Cobra Video.
0: And they were about to get all they wanted in one Sean Lockhart, also known as Brent Corrigan.
3: Okay, here we have Brent, our new little cutie boy. How are you, Brent?
4: I'm all right.
3: How old are you?
4: 18.
3: Just 18, and you look, how old do you think?
4: I look like I'm about 12.
3: You look young, I know. Are you in college, or?
4: No, I'm just finishing up my senior year.
3: Oh, good. So what are you going to do after that? Are you going to take a break? Are you going to go to college?
4: Or? Film school, hopefully.
3: Oh, you want to be? Oh, so you want to be on this end of the camera. You're looking really cute. What's your stats?
4: About 5'6". 115, 120.
3: You're nice and slim, but then you're gonna show everyone the big surprise a little later, right?
4: Well,
3: you gotta tease them first.
4: Somewhat big.
3: Somewhat. Oh, you don't think it's big, but I think I've seen a picture before you got here. So, why don't we get all loosened up here and take your shirt off for us?
1: Brent Corrigan came on the scene. He was great. He had what I had, but better. You know what I mean? I look at the videos from Brent Corrigan, and I'm like, wow.
2: There are three sort of prerequisites to be a gay porn star. Face, body, and dick. If you have a great face, you can work. If you have a great face and a great body, you can become famous. If you have a great face, a great body, and a great dick, you will become a star. Brent had all three of those. Brent knew how to connect. He had an apple-cheeked kind of appeal that made you just want to protect him and you wanted to see him naked. Both, you know, and those...

0: Those first scenes that Brent Corgan shot for Brian showed up in four different Cobra Video movies, one of them being Every Pool Boy's Dream. When Every Pool Boy's Dream hit the shelves, literally, a star was born, absolutely. And Brent Corgan, as we know him today, instantly sprang to life like Athena from the brow of Zeus.
1: Thanks to King Cobra and this company that he created, Brent Corrigan became a true bona fide porn star.
2: As Every Pool Boy's Dream is poised to be the most downloaded gay video of 2004, Brian races to put another video out, this time with a mainstream star, Brent Everett.
0: The pairing of Brent Everett and Brent Corrigan is another example of Brian's unerring ability to give his customers what they wanted. You know, he knew they would be knocking over their grandmothers to get that movie.
3: It was fairly quick scene. He was very professional. It went very fast. It was a great scene to shoot. He seemed nice. He seemed young. I asked how old he was, actually, because he looked fairly young to me. 18 was the response I got.
0: It was one of the most, if not the most, downloaded video of its time, of that year. If you compiled a list of probably top 20, top 40 scenes, that would be in the top five, without a doubt.
2: While the young star's fame is growing, his goals are even bigger.
0: There are certain porn stars who are mercenary. They're enacting a transaction. Get it up, get it in, get it off, get it cashed. That's not Brent Corrigan. I believe he wanted to make a life for himself, and porn could get him there.
2: Brian offers to teach Sean film production, and Sean seizes the opportunity.

0: Sean comes to Pennsylvania and essentially stays with Brian Kocious and ends up being his main twink actor.
1: But very quickly, the plan changes.
2: Brian had described to me that Brent was also going to be his houseboy. To me, it was kind of like quasi-boyfriend slash maid, a combination of things. To be Brian's houseboy, you're going to make a whole lot more money. You know, being a model is one thing. Being a houseboy is a completely different title.
1: Porn films may have made the young man a big star, but his world is becoming very small.
3: Sean had said that he was kind of kept in the house, wasn't allowed to go out, had to check with Brian for a lot of stuff. And when they did go out, he was always kept at Brian's side. He didn't really have freedom when he was with Brian. Brian was a very private person. His windows were always shut, shades were shut. He would not answer the door for anybody.
0: Sean said that he kind of felt trapped here.
1: Brian's world was a gilded cage for Sean.
0: He had a very nice home in Dallas Township in a nice neighborhood. He had extravagant cars like an Aston Martin.
4: And this is him and his Maserati. Here's his home. This is his house out in Dallas. This is the one that he stripped inside and really did all the handiwork and all.
0: He owned properties at the Ice Lakes, and he had a penchant for Rolex watches, and by all accounts, he did well in the pornography business.
5: Get a shot at that. This is on the back of our camper Brian bought for us.
4: He bought us a camper, and we had that made.
1: After 2 months in Brian's home, Sean realizes he's seen little money and even less mentoring.
6: It took a little bit of time before Brent realized the phenomenon that he had become, the success that Brian was having with his image. Performers have a come-to-Jesus moment when they realize, wait a minute, I got paid this amount of money and the guy that filmed me is making 15, 20, 30, 100 times that.
0: Sean wanted to move on and have a career in gay pornography away from Brian.
1: Disillusioned, Sean Lockhart heads back to San Diego, where he meets 39-year-old Grant Roy.
6: I would say when Grant and Sean got together, they saw a lot of potential professionally and personally. You know, Sean needed somebody to take care of things. And Grant had his own aspirations to become a producer and to become a mover and shaker in the adult film industry. I'm sure they saw a lot of opportunity to help each other and benefit each other.
7: I said, I don't want to become your San Diego Brian. I said, I'm doing this because if we do it right, we can set you up for life. We can make our mark on the industry, have a good experience out of doing adult work rather than a negative experience.
1: Sean continues to make porn for Copra Video, but he and Grant prepare to strike out on their own.

0: They launched their own website.
1: They were very smart in their use of online forums and early internet communication. Grant and Sean were building the mystique. And, he's going to start producing his own content. Won't that be amazing? Everyone got excited about that. Why wouldn't you get excited about that? Except for one thing, he still had signed an exclusive contract with Brian and Cobra Video. That's a no-no in the adult film industry. They call you exclusive for a reason. If you sign that exclusive deal, you stick to it.
0: King Cobra strikes back.
1: One of Brian's responses to that was to trademark the name Brent Corrigan. That meant that the performer Brent was precluded from using the name that made him famous.
2: Okay, Sean Lockhart, you want to move on? You're moving on as somebody else. You're not moving on as Brent Corrigan. You're kind of starting over with getting yourself a new stage name.
3: We knew that Brent and Brian were involved in a very nasty public divorce. That's what it was. And the way I looked at it is everyone on his blog and the people that were around him, it was like the kids in the divorce. You know, they were watching these two fighting each other constantly. And everybody took a side.
1: What Brent and Grant then did was take their case, so to speak, to the court of public opinion. They took it to the blogosphere. They took it to the forums, saying, well, no, this is why we did what we did. And it's hard to understate how it obsessed the industry right at the start of social media.
0: And then the controversy gets even bigger.

0: Brent Corgan was underage at the time. He filmed Every Pool Boy's Dream. When the news first broke that Brent Corgan had been underage in his very first scenes, I remember very clearly people thought it was another gossip story.
1: But it wasn't. He'd shown Brian a fake ID.
0: I remember being asked by my editor, go to every single gay porn store in Southern California and make sure they don't have that title on the shelf. Tell the store owner you have a movie with an underage porn star in it. You need to get it off your shelf. And let me tell you, some of them didn't want to. Why? Because they were paying their rent with that movie. You know, it would just sell and sell and sell and sell.

Sean did something very interesting. He got out in front of it. He showed a maturity, and all hell broke loose promptly. But

0: but to own it.
1: When we look at underage children participating in pornography, the responsibility that the law places is on the adults to ensure that this doesn't happen. For the young person themselves, that person would be considered to be in need of protection. It's still a child protection issue. He's being exploited even if he wants to.
2: While Sean faces no legal repercussions, it's unclear if Brian might, and if he knew Sean was underage all along.
0: Brian didn't want to go to jail. I don't think Brian would try to pass off an underage model because he looked like Brent Corrigan. Occasionally, a model will decide he wants to become a star very badly. It is the job of the producer to verify that your talent is of legal age.
2: Brian's response to the scandal is far from contrite.
0: Brian took the next step of suing Grant and Sean for breach of contract and copyright and trademark infringement. When you're somebody who wants to build a company, who wants to build a name, and you see a golden goose, and you recognize what that golden goose means to people, and his name is Brent Corrigan, and he is obsessing people all over the world, you want that. You don't want to let it go.
3: A lot of it, I think, was just simply people getting out of control. There was so much hatred on both sides.

0: Grant Roy adopted the handle Cobra Killer. During the legal battle, that was how Grant identified himself online. And it's right around this time, it's like all of this is happening, all of this is unfolding. That's when we reach out to Brian for the first time about doing a documentary about him and his company.
1: And he responded right away and said, I'm coming to the city that weekend, why don't we have dinner? He was intrigued by our concept of what we wanted to do, but
0: he wanted to see a more formal proposal from us.
1: So a couple of months went by.
0: Garth and I continued to sort of hone the proposal that we were working on, and it seemed like it was time to reach back out to Brian and present it. And so we made plans to meet for dinner. But that dinner would never happen. About a week before we're supposed to meet King Cobra for dinner, I'm sitting in a meeting and I get a text message from Garth. The text message is all caps and it just says, where are you? The king was murdered. After the murder,
1: we got in a car and we drove to Dallas, Pennsylvania to see what we could find out.
0: When we found out how Brian was murdered, it made it like all the more shocking. He was just so unassuming and yeah, it was just like, why would this have happened?
2: Honestly, when we investigated, all the investigators were kind of shocked of that way of life. It's almost like an underworld.
3: And that underworld is buzzing with theories.
0: The gay porn blogosphere is in a tizzy. There's a lot of speculation going on, a lot of amateur sleuthing. We were a party to it.
1: Sure.
4: As things were being released on the news, Brent had to have his hand in it. How could he not? You know what I mean? Like, you know, a lot of people kind of thought the same thing too.
5: From what I knowledge, from what I learned about blogging and other people blogging, that a lot of these people who are anonymously blogging were blaming Grant Roy and Sean Lockhart for Brian Koch's death.
0: It wasn't really surprising that people were pointing the finger at Brent or Sean and his boyfriend Grant. So we had actually reached out to Sean and Grant right after the murder happened, but we didn't hear back from them.

0: My first thought was Grant, you know, because I knew how much hatred he had towards my brother. And I, you know, that was the first person I had told them to look at.
1: When we spoke to the Kosher's family, they were convinced Sean and Grant had something to do with it. You know, Grant was referring to himself as Cobra Killer online, and the nasty lawsuit that they went through, they were obviously convinced that they had something to do with it.
2: While it's a popular opinion, suspicions are a far cry from proof.
3: Yeah, again, you got your social media detectives. That's what I call it now. You take it with a grain of salt.
4: Our guys aren't going to fixate on one lead or one theory. It's a massive team effort. They're running down every possible theory and leads.
3: So we're looking at all different theories, possibilities, who done it.
2: There's one theory that looms large.
5: This home along Midland Drive is where Brian...

0: This isn't the first time detectives were called here.
1: Ryan Cochus is accused of sexually molesting a 15-year-old boy and then taking pornographic videos of the child. Police say he met the boy on the internet and lured him to his Midland Drive home in Dallas Township.
2: It's alleged that Ryan had contacts with a 15-year-old boy on the internet, a boy coming out as gay, making friends with Ryan, and the relationship advanced to Ryan picking the boy up at his high school and taking him back to Ryan's home and engaging in sex acts with him. He was charged with a whole host of serious offenses, rape, and various other sexual assault charges.
3: There are two offenses that are being referred to here. One is having sex with someone who's underage, and the second is filming it, which constitutes child pornography. Both of those offenses would generate lengthy jail terms.
4: I knew the boy before Brian even came in contact with him, and he contacted me on the internet. And I didn't know he was underage, and I never did find out he was underage until everything came out with Brian. His father was a prominent member of clergy. I do know that, when he came out to his father, I'm sure there was a huge family blowout, and the poor kid, spilled the beans. He was young, scared of being gay, and then scared of his father, I'm sure.
5: I cannot confirm anything at this point. There's a lot of items that we've seized that we have to go through and document and place in evidence.
1: As police removed several truckloads of boxes from the Cochus home, neighbors could only watch in shock.
6: But it's very, very scary. If it's true, I can't believe it happened here. It's a very quiet neighborhood.
4: It was horrible. Brian was devastated, and me and him had conversed. And he's like, I can't believe this. And he said, well, would you go to court with me?
7: As the young man says he misled Brian and will not testify, most of the charges are dropped.
2: Ultimately, he had pled to a misdemeanor charge, which only carried a sentence of 1 year probation.
7: For investigators, it's more than just backstory. It may be a motive.
8: The initial theory was that father of one of these young men snapped because found out that her son was involved with gay pornography. Went to Brian's house and killed him.
5: We initially thought it may be either the juvenile himself or the father.
2: Is this like a revenge thing for that father or something? Because again, the nature of the injuries, 28 stab wounds, it seemed very personal.

0: as detectives consider multiple suspects, forensic officers recover evidence that survived the fire.
1: We have a fire, we have a murder. The person, whoever set the fire, felt that it was probably going to burn for a while. The Dallas Fire Company at that night was having a training session at their fire hall, which is only not even a tenth of a mile from the house. They were on scene not even within a minute. Fire company had put the fire out very quickly.
2: We found out Brian had a lot of computers inside his house. So, of course, they're going to be looking at the hard drives, emails. They give Manny pointed direction on where to go with their investigation.
1: The Computer Forensic Service Unit of the State Police went into Brian's Yahoo account, went into his AOL account, and were able to discover a model application filled out by a quote-unquote Danny Moylan from the Philadelphia area. They had also discovered emails back and forth from Danny Moylan and Brian Kocious.
0: Brian agrees to audition Moylan on the evening of the 24th, the night of the murder.
3: Brian was excited because he had a new model coming over that evening.
1: Brian said, bring an overnight bag, we'll be alone, no worries.
2: The meeting between Danny Moylan and Brian Kocious at Brian's house was set for 7 o'clock.
3: Brian was on the phone when that model arrived. So it was a hold on a second, hey, come on in. So he clearly had an invited guest.
2: 90 minutes later, firefighters were there.
4: There was a fire here around 8:30 this evening. And what we're told just minutes ago by the Luzerne County coroner is that a male asleep or lying on the sofa just inside the living room was found there

0: It was just terrible. It was devastating.
1: How many more are there going to be?
2: You don't get stabbed by a fire.
3: There's anger, hatred. It's overkill.
4: It feels like nothing is being done by the police.
5: You could be the next victim.
4: The community was saying there's a serial killer.
6: Who on earth would want to do this and why?

0: After the murder of gay porn producer Brian Cochus, detectives hunt down a would-be porn model named Danny Moylan.
1: They ran their criminal database, couldn't find any identification for Danny Moylan in the Philadelphia area where this Danny Moylan claimed on his application was residing.
2: We felt it wasn't really Danny Moylan because through the investigation we had learned that a lot of the models, they don't use their original names. So it was decided between the investigators that we released that photo to the public, both local, statewide, and nationally.

0: In the morning papers, authorities are publishing a photo, and they are identifying the individual in that photo as a person of interest in Brian's murder. Who the fuck is this dude? So the mystery deepened.
1: Saturday morning, I get a phone call from a bookstore manager in Norfolk, Virginia, telling me that's not Danny Moylan. That's Harlow Quadra.
2: Harlow Quadra, he's a gay porn actor. So we reached out to the Virginia Beach Police Department, and they had helped us do somewhat of a background.
0: So Harlow Quadra is this 25-year-old kid who's living in Virginia Beach, ex-military, ex-Navy. He's got an older boyfriend who's also ex-military, an ex-Marine. These two guys have their own sort of fledgling porn operation that they're running called Boy Banner. That porn operation really seemed to be more of a side hustle compared to their main line of work, Boys R Us, which was their escorting company.
2: At the time, the Virginia Beach Police Department, they had complaints of a lot of cars in and out all day, all night. And they had some confidential informants who came forward to say, look, this is what these guys are doing. It's illegal. It's prostitution.
3: Harlow Quadra was a very handsome young man who, like Brent Corrigan, had it. He had physical beauty in spades. But more than that, he had charisma, and he had a desire to be more than what he was, just like Brent.
4: They made a ton of money, but they were spending it faster than they could make it.
2: They had cars. They had Corvette. They had BMWs. They had these high-end cars, high-end watches, and no legitimate work to support what they were buying.
5: And these men aren't exactly discreet.
1: Harlow has a MySpace account. So that's how I found Harlow Quadra. You know, I was new to social media. Social media was just kicking off at that time in 2007. So I created an account, found Harlow Quadra's MySpace account, sent him an email asking to be interviewed, and we did speak. Now, I remember Harlow saying that's terrible after I described the homicide here in Dallas Township. Both Joe Krekus and Harlow Quadra were denied being in Luzerne County.
0: Harlow and Joe felt like they came out of nowhere. The emergence of this random couple in Virginia Beach caught people off guard. There was no immediate apparent connection to Brian or to Cobra Video. This was totally out of left field.
6: I was shocked.
7: Where did he come from, you know?
8: It just didn't make sense. He never mentioned West Virginia or Virginia or Virginia Beach. I know he went down there on vacation and all, but there was never any mention of business down in there. Why would it be from them, you know?
5: It's a mystery puzzling both investigators and fans alike. And then another bombshell drops.
2: After we discover who Harlow is, on the internet surfaces a picture of Harlow and Sean.
0: In this photo, Harlow Quadra and Sean Lockhart together. Harlow, arm around Sean, embracing him. How exactly do these two know each other?
9: It was the first connection to Brian,
0: right?
9: But it did feel like the pieces were starting to come together a little bit.
2: So obviously, investigators think, hey, your two are together. Now it's looking more like you have something, a conspiracy type thing. Maybe you two worked something out between you two.
9: There was all this speculation happening online. Everyone's accusing Harlow Quadra of murder. And then here's Brent, 18, 19 years old at the time, just in San Diego, kind of taking this all on. It was hard to know at the time whether these horrible things...

0: As rumors of a conspiracy spread, technology delivers the investigation's first real piece of evidence.
1: The key to the investigation at the time was the Computer Forensic Service Unit. When they received back information from Yahoo, AOL, they discovered that the Danny Moylan application was sent from an IP address. IP address is like a fingerprint. It's unique to a computer. That IP address came back to 1028 Stratum Court in Virginia Beach, which was Joe and Harlow's house. Now we had enough for a search warrant. So we drive to Virginia Beach, and the next morning, early in the morning, is when the Virginia SWAT team hit the house.
2: It was a grand scale operation, like a full on SWAT raid. I mean, you're dealing with murder suspects.
1: There's flashbangs to disorient to somebody. So they hit the backyard, they hit the front of the house. Car alarms are starting to go off. House alarms are starting to go off from the percussion of the flashbangs. Once we go in, nobody's home. They weren't there.
2: They're looking for any items that may have been removed from Brian's home. There's two computer towers missing, but all the wires and the screens that hook up to it are still there. A laptop is missing. Also stolen was Brian's Rolex.
1: We didn't find a watch. We didn't find Brian's computer towers.
0: Despite claiming innocence, Harlow and Joe are quick to leave town.
3: They were on the run. They weren't criminally charged yet, but they were just hiding from the investigation, thinking that, you know, it would go away. They spent time in Florida at a friend's house.
0: And in their absence, investigators dig even deeper.
1: We go to Joe's mom and dad's house. They let us in. We're talking, doing a background on Joe, where he went to school, where he went to college. The phone rings. Joe's dad answers the phone. It's Joe. We say, we'd like to talk to Joe. Tell him to come to the house and we'll sit down and we'll talk to him. You could hear Joe on the phone loudly saying, I'm not coming in. I'm not talking to them. Tell them to go away. Click. The phone rings again, and it's Joe. Did they leave yet? Dad said, Joe, I don't know why you just won't talk to them. Please come in and talk to them. I'm not. Click.
0: With no hard evidence, there are no arrest warrants, and no reason to stay on the run. The couple returns to Virginia Beach, and news of the murder investigation fades from the headlines.
4: And then 3 months later, boom, Sean and Grant, they reach out.
5: We thought these guys could be murderers.
4: They themselves knew that they were the object of speculation.
5: Correct.
4: And they wanted to clear their names. And they say something that completely catches us off guard. By the way, have you guys talked to Harlow and Joe? No, like, you guys should really talk to them. We were like, okay.
5: We really didn't know who was playing who at this point, mm-hmm. right? We didn't know if the cops were playing these guys. We didn't know if they were playing us, right? I mean, we had no idea who was in cahoots with who. All we're being told is, hey, you know, you should really talk to Harlow and Joe about this thing.
4: So we reached out to Harlow and Joe. We called them. And to our surprise, they invited us to their home in Virginia Beach that Thursday night.
5: I think it's safe to say that we were all quite nervous and anxious during that entire car ride down to Virginia Beach.
4: So Harlow invites us in and starts to show us around the house.
6: Let me get the blue bow tie. People go, why do you wear a bow tie? I just think it's cool. It's kind of a Southern thing.
4: Right.
6: You know,
4: yeah.
6: If you pull it off right, you know, it'll work. All right. Well, the room is used for some extracurricular activities. It's just this is where I spend time with adults that pay for my time. And yeah.
5: What all is in here?
6: Just a plasma television, cherry lockers, cool hot tub. You know, all the booze you could want.
0: Joe refuses to speak on camera, but both he and the pair's lawyer are present for Jim and Garth's visit.
4: So when it comes time to actually interview Harlow, Harlow takes a seat in a lawn chair in the middle of the living room in this house that essentially has no furniture in it.
6: I'm a male escort, like a call boy, a top secret expensive hooker with class. I guess that's what it all comes down to. The minute I walk into the in-call room, or the minute I walk into the person's hotel or house, I'm Harlow. I'm the guy that is in the picture flexing and holding my Johnson. I'm the main event. Hi, I'm Harlow. How you doing? You know, they like that. I look like the son that they have at home. You know, this is a South here. You know, they're very timid, and they like a down-to-earth guy, but they want somebody that looks them right in the eye. You know, these guys are senators, these guys are mayors, these guys are big lawyers. And I do something that their wife doesn't do. I listen to them. I pet that ego.
0: Harlow is eager to show the damage from the raid.
6: When I walk in, this is where the door was on its ass. You know, after they knocked it completely off the frame, the doorknob did that. A lot of little mysterious bumps and bruises all over the house. I mean, I don't know where that came from. Is that a bullet hole? I don't know. What is that? Oh, one of our motion sensors just gone. All of this was gone. All of this is broken and shattered up. The hot tub, I'm still putting it together. They ripped the pipes out of it. I'm assuming searching for some type of evidence. If you see this patch right here, another smoke bomb went off right there. That's pretty repaired now. One of the most depressing things was coming into this room and noticing nothing. When we started Boy Batter, it was an amateur thing, and it was mostly as a hobby. I wanted to see how we could do this, and every piece of equipment that was purchased, it was a sacrifice, and now it's all gone. These are all just tests. I'm still correcting the color. Yeah, we're working on it, seeing what this skin tone would look like here and there. And I can't wait to get the equipment back, but I hope it doesn't look like this. This was here, and it was charred up by the smoke bomb.
0: And he's also keen to explain how he ended up in the news.
7: Tell me about the photo. Like, where is the photo from? Where could someone found it? Who took it?
6: I've had escorts in Atlanta, New York City, California use my pictures. Everyone just started emailing in and calling. I was seeing a customer, and I couldn't believe it. At first, it was like, what? Went on the internet to check for myself, and there I was, you know?
7: So then what are the ensuing weeks like for you then?
6: I felt like some television fugitive, like Harrison Ford, just lost. I would wait by the phone every day, waiting for my lawyer's call. So what do we do now?

0: We pretty much knew before we walked in the door that Harlow was claiming that he had never even heard of Cobra Video, let alone Brian Cochus. But he was definitely aware of Brent Corrigan.
1: I remember seeing Brent. Good-looking kid. I was starting to recruit for a movie called The Fast and the Curious. And I needed guys that fit his mold for it. So I was looking through MySpace, and on someone's friends list, I saw his image. And I said, that looks familiar. So I click on it, and I said, hey, that's that kid. I thought it was like a spam type of profile, like a company profile, but it wasn't. It was actually him. Minutes later, I get an email right back going, I will not be used by the industry anymore. I will not be filmed for pennies while you make millions. It sounded like a Martin Luther King speech. If Martin Luther King was a porn star.
2: Although his experience with Brian left him jaded about the industry, Sean is willing to listen to Harlow's pitch.
1: I said, hey, look, I'll pay you $5,000 for one scene. I'll pay your plane ride over here. He didn't want any money. He wanted a collaboration.
2: The Cobra lawsuit keeps Sean from shooting videos with Harlow, but it can't keep them from talking.
1: So we developed kind of an online professional friendship. Send him an AIM message. Hey, how you doing? Hey, blah, blah, blah. He goes, I'm going out to Vegas for the AVN adult video show. I said, sure, we'll go. I think he thought that I was full of shit. But one thing, though, if I go, I want to meet you. You know, I want to see the guy that I've been chatting here. And besides, it was time for a little trip anyways. So why not Vegas?
2: The four men agree to meet for dinner in Las Vegas.
1: We didn't even talk about business. It was all just, you know, how'd you guys meet? How would we meet? You know, blah, blah, blah, blah. We hit it off right, you know, and it was all good. I don't think we even spoke about his lawsuit thing with Cobra.
0: That was pretty much how we left things, and we said our goodbyes.
3: We left their house, we got in the car, we all turned to each other and said, boy, they were nice. They're friendly guys.
2: But police have a different view of the men and use deception to get at the truth.
4: Harlow and Joe were being told that the homicide investigation of Brian Cochus was not a priority for investigators here because he was involved with gay pornography.
2: As Joe and Harlow are led to believe they're in the clear, detectives scrutinize every minute detail of the case.
4: The investigators are slowly building their case against these two men. They did take their time.
5: You only get one chance to do it and do it right.
6: The strategy of deciding where and how and when to arrest a criminal is very much part of police operative procedure.
2: As police bide their time, the evidence mounts.

0: There was a neighbor who had a friend come over to visit, and the friend, as she was arriving, she saw the silver car leaving Brian's house.
1: She pulled into my house, and she heard the smoke alarm going off in his house, blew it off, didn't think anything of it, and within 10 minutes, I had someone banging on my door to tell me to get out. House was out up in flames next door.
0: Our guys found a rental car agreement to Harlow and Joe. The rental car agency is able to tell us the mileage. It matched up with, if somebody were to drive from Virginia Beach up to Brian's house.
2: The rental car is placed at a hotel just 12 miles away from the murder scene.
3: We find a receipt from the Fox Ridge Inn.
0: Joe Karakis actually signed in. He started to sign his own name and then just crossed it out. We felt we had a great case. Our investigators were top-notch, and they never took their foot off the pedal looking for more evidence.
3: What we are looking for is a confession or a statement from somebody to tie it really tight together.
2: They're about to get exactly what they need from the most unlikely source.
3: Grant's lawyer had called and said they were willing to work anything out, that they weren't involved, and they wanted to prove that they weren't involved.
4: Because again, it was all over social media and blogs, you know, that Grant Roy and Sean Walker were responsible for Brian's death. So I believe that was a major reason why they came forward.
2: Grant tells police his version of the Las Vegas dinner with Harlow and Joe.
5: Obviously, their agenda was to get a shoot, to get scenes, and to see what it would take to do all that. And I was doing my best to relay to them that, look, we're in the middle of this lawsuit.
0: Grant Roy says we can't do anything right now because Sean's in a contract with Brian Kocious.
5: About two-thirds to three-quarters of the way through this conversation,
0: Joe says, well, what if he went away and Sean has a few drinks in him? It went right over his head.
5: And Sean kind of looked at him in a daze and said, well, he'll come back. You know, what difference would that make?
3: Sean didn't understand, but Grant knew what Joe was talking about.
5: And Harlow said, no, what if he goes to Canada and doesn't come back? And then Joe pipes in and said, Harlow has a client.
0: You know, Harlow's knows somebody that'll do anything for him. I don't think Grant Roy seriously thought it was going to happen.
2: But when Grant and Sean see the news just 3 weeks later,
0: that's where it clicks with Grant. Like, oh my God, they were talking about killing this guy.
5: God. And I'm flashing back to dinner. What if he goes to Canada and doesn't come back? You know, I want to call the authorities and say, we had this dinner, but, you know, I know how it would look. It's going to be us against them. You know, I don't know what to do.
2: Those suspicions about Grant and Sean linger. A plan starts to form.
3: It was Sean and Grant's idea that they wanted to get Harlow and Joe on a wire, trying to get a confession.

0: So we're in California, and we're with the San Diego Cold Case Homicide Unit, the DEA, the NCIS. So we decide to set up a luncheon at a restaurant to see if Sean and Grant can get these two to confess or something to help us in the investigation.
1: But there's a hitch.
2: Harlow and Joe said we're having this discussion on a nude beach, being that, well, if everybody's naked, then we know they're not wired up.
3: They went to a place called Black's Beach, which is a secluded beach. A lot of people go there, and you can be nude.
0: Traditionally, we use a wire. You put it underneath the shirt. It's easy. It's concealable. Once you've learned that you have to do a wire on a nude beach, it becomes quite the challenge.
4: Here it is. Famous Black's Beach, where it all took place. This was where the recording device was. It was provided by the DEA on a key fob, like so.
1: The fate of these four men will be decided in the next few hours.
4: We planted right around here. I've got a king-size comforter that everybody can fit on. And I probably sat down around right here. Joe was here. Harlow was here. And Sean was right here. And we just started talking. And we talked for a little bit. And then we threw the ball, played some catch, and talked some more.
1: Since the plan is to shoot a trailer of Harlow and Sean that day, Grant has a good reason to keep his shorts and the fob on.
4: I told him I wasn't going to get naked because when I came down here to shoot these things, I never did get naked because it's one thing, you know, shooting a bunch of boys running around naked. It's another thing, cameraman being naked, shooting around, shooting the boys naked. The police kept pushing me to try to get something out of them that day. We usually put them in the house with the knife doing the deed. So I was trying to think, you know, how can I have them not, you know, be on to us? And I was concerned on how I would be able to keep my demeanor or whatever in check, not to tip them off. And I kept going at them for questions. And then I could tell Harlow was really, really wanting to say something.
2: You know, they say, like, you know, at one point it's like, oh, I guess my guy went overboard, or we really think my guy is just referring to the two of them.
1: It's an admission, but it's not enough. Police need to place Joe and Harlow at the murder scene.
4: And I said, Sean wants to know, you know, more than anything, did he suffer? We were walking back to the car, and Joe kind of clammed up. He really didn't say nothing. He said, well, I don't know. I could be on tape or being recorded right now or something. And we laughed. And then Sean and Harlow are walking together. And Harlow leans over to Sean and says he didn't feel a thing.
0: As the conversation continues on Black's Beach, Harlow says he went down real quick. Seeing that effort go down was sick. But it made me feel good inside, and I know that's messed up.
5: So 48 hours after we leave Virginia Beach, mm-hmm. where Harlow and Joe have denied any involvement in the murder to us, here they are on the beach in San Diego, essentially confessing to the murder.
4: Most of this exonerated us, and it solidified, you know, the case against them.
6: It's been nearly 4 months since firefighters responded to the Brian Coaches home in the back mountain of Luzerne County. What was thought to be just a house fire quickly became a crime scene.
7: Our Amy Bradley joins us live now at the State Police Barracks in Wyoming, Luzerne County, where troopers held a news conference about today's arrest. Amy, what can you tell us at this hour?
8: Well, state police now say that they are certain that they have tracked down and arrested the two men responsible for the murder of Brian Cochis.
9: We made an arrest today in Virginia Beach. Two individuals were arrested. Both are in our custody, along with Virginia police.
10: I didn't do it. My emails will produce a fact that I was not in the presence of that man's home.
8: The two men are 25-year-old Harlow Quadra and his business partner, 33-year-old Joseph Kareckis.
11: The lead investigator called me, and he was explaining to me that they arrested them. They're in custody, and...
12: Harlow, you have anything to say?
13: Later on, but not guilty for right now.
11: I was just completely shocked.
10: To answer your question, no, I didn't do it.
1: As news of the arrest spread, so too does Harlow's notoriety.
2: So it really was like a cult following. He had a lot of people that were enamored with him. There was t-shirts, Free Harlow. I still have it somewhere because I could never throw it out. There was rumors that, I don't know, Green Day was going to give a concert to raise funds to pay for Harlow's defense.
14: What are you hoping for the hearing today?
10: I have something prepared to say on the way out.
14: What will you be saying?
10: Wait around, please.
15: Joseph Kareckis and Harlow Quadra are brought into their pretrial conference at the Luzerne County Courthouse.
1: Both men plead not guilty, and it's a flurry of finger-pointing.
2: Harlow is saying, I legitimately did go there, setting up a meeting as a model and didn't use my name. Joe was out in the car and he got jealous and he killed Brian.

0: to kill him.
1: Joe's version of the night is quite different.
2: I was in a dingy motel in Wilkes-Barre, and I said, "Harlow, you want me to come with you? I could help." He says, "No, you can't. You just stay here." And so he continued to do push-ups and pull-ups there in the motel room, and got himself into pretty much military fatigue and rolled out at the appointed time. And I remember he took his backpack that had the knife.
3: Joe gives an account of Harlow leaving the hotel by himself, driving to Brian's house.
2: He rode up to his house with a stuffed animal that he had bought at the grocery store the day before. And that's just to make Kosis more comfortable. You know, he would let him in. It was just Harlow there the entire time.
0: So Joe is denying to us that he was even there.
4: And so when Harlow came back to the hotel that night, what did he look like? What did he say to you?
2: He was disheveled, obviously. He was sweaty. He was bloody.
0: Harlow came back and was like, "Things went bad. We have to get out of here."
2: We ran down to the rental SUV and hightailed it back to Virginia Beach all night. We drove.
1: Each man's version of the night changes with every telling. But one thing remains constant. Neither admits to wielding the knife.
0: Joe pled guilty and just took life in prison.
5: Will you testify against Harlow? You told us you were innocent before. Why'd you change your mind?
6: I absolutely will not testify for the state against Harlow.
0: Joe was a hothead. Harlow, you know, comes in with his little schoolboy look, so I think personality-wise, there was a bigger concern there for Joe rubbing the jury the wrong way and him getting the death penalty.
7: On Monday, Carrick has pleaded guilty to second-degree murder for his role in the death of Brian Kosius, owner of Cobra Video.
8: The apparent motive was over gay porn actor Sean Lockhart. Police say Karecki's and Quadro wanted to lure Lockhart away from Kosius' company. And when it didn't happen, police say they murdered Kosius.
1: On December 8th, 2008, Joseph Karecki's is sentenced to life in prison without the possibility of parole.
9: Karecki's had his lawyer come over and apologize to us. Quadro, we were up there, we looked at him. Judge said, "Do you have anything to say to this family for the pain you put them through?" Nothing. No sorry, no nothing out of them.
0: Harlow, he insisted he had nothing to do with it, and he was going to take a trial.
3: Harlow shows up in court, spotless, nice suits, clean, younger-looking kid. We're concerned a little bit about his appearance of how he looks young, how the jurors are going to feel about. No matter what you tell me, he doesn't have the capabilities. Look at him, just based on looks.
0: Harlow, being the actor that he is, sat there like he was playing a role for the jury to kind of present an image. Like, look at me. I was taken advantage of by Joe Karecki's. I'm sweet. I couldn't have done this. I'm not strong. I physically couldn't have done it. And kind of like a battered spouse syndrome that he was under Joe's powers.
1: But the story of the ex-military man as a weakling is a new tale.
0: We had video and pictures of Harlow from the gym working out around the time of Brian's murder.
1: Still, Harlow's attorneys have a trump card, or so they believe.
10: Right near the end, before the defense closed, Harlow's lawyers called Joe Karecki's in as a defense witness. It surprised everybody. So Joe Karecki's was called in and testified. He was shackled, walked up the long hallway to the witness bench, and everybody thought he was going to confess to the homicide.
0: Harlow's attorneys thought Joe was, like, so in love with Harlow, you know, they thought he'd even take a murder rap so Harlow could go free.
1: But things don't go as planned.
11: Kerakis was supposed to testify on Quadra's behalf, but he apparently had a change of heart right on the witness stand.
3: Joe says on the stand something along the lines of, I'm not going to testify to something I didn't do. And that was it.
1: Despite Joe not confessing, there are those who still believe Harlow is innocent.
10: During the trial and deliberations, you never know what jurors are thinking. You can only read their body language, their facial expressions. There were four jurors that felt Harlow was not the primary killer and felt Joe Karakis was the primary killer.
3: Worst thing a defendant can do is take the stand to testify on their own behalf. Once he got up there, it was a downhill slope. He dug a hole so deep that he couldn't get himself out of.
0: He got frustrated, and Attorney Melnick cross-examined him with each piece of evidence, and, you know, the story's changing, and he's getting tripped up on his answers, and, you know, it was all over once Harlow took the stand. He thought he was going to convince our jury that he didn't do it.
10: Basically, Harlow shot himself in the foot. So he convinced these four jurors to convict him on first-degree homicide.
12: We said right from the outset that both Mr. Quadra and Mr. Karakis were murderers, and the evidence in this case had proven that.
13: Harlow Quadra had nothing to say after he learned he'll spend the rest of his life behind bars for murder.
14: He was facing the death penalty, and avoiding that is an accomplishment.
11: Quadra's mother erupted into tears outside the courtroom.
15: My son is innocent. The family cost him. It's dirty. Dirty family. A lot of money. That's no good money. It's dirty money.
16: I won't use the word happy because I don't think we'll ever be happy, but we are definitely satisfied.
1: The months of detective work pay off with

0: that night.
1: I think Harlan went there under the ruse of, I'm going to be a new model. And I mean, he played Brian. He played him. Oh, I've never done pornography before. I might have to be taught. You know, I'm going to get him to think I'm coming up there and I'm going to stay over and he's going to have sex with me. Harlow's a predator himself.
2: I think Joe was in the car at the time. I don't know who stabbed Brian, whether it was Harlow or Joe, but I believe Joe came in and helped him, you know, take the stuff and set the house on fire.

0: What I understand is they had counted on this being such a small rinky-dink area that the police force wouldn't be able to handle something like that. They were so totally wrong. I mean, that's the only reason why they were brought to justice. These guys, I think they went above and beyond. I really do. They sympathized with us. They called us constantly.
1: It became pretty obvious that porn was not the only thing that these guys were amateurs at. They left a trail of crumbs for the authorities to follow.
2: Again, Harlow and Joe were flaunting us. These two men thought they were smart. Joe Krekus called themselves gods. But in the end, they were really stupid.
3: I never even dreamed these idiots would try to pull something like that. Why didn't I see this? You know, why didn't I see this coming? But their demeanor and their conversation, they were seemed pretty well cultured, somewhat sophisticated. I thought they were a lot more intelligent than doing what they actually ended up doing. And actually, once you read the affidavits and what they did and how they do it, it pretty much verifies that they were not as intelligent as they were presenting themselves to be.
4: With the two killers in jail for life, the Coach's family says they have justice, but still no solace.
0: People say it's behind us, but it's not. It'll never be behind us. It'll always be the first thing in the morning when we wake up, we go to bed at night, every minute in between. For him to lose his life over something so stupid, just so senseless, it's hard to comprehend. Car accident, sickness, disease is one thing. But to have him so brutally murdered when he just didn't deserve anything like that.
5: This is just family pictures. This is him up here. Brian, when he was a little boy, and has marked memories. And I'll tell you, I do treasure all of this. This is the dock that went out the lake at Ice Lakes. This is him. Sitting on the bench. Thinking of what he's going to do next. Why did this awful thing have to happen? I wish he was still with us.
1: What the hell were you guys thinking? Why did this happen?
6: Oh my gosh, what a beautiful question that is. Why did we do this? We didn't need to do this. We just wanted more. We wanted more, and we thought we could get it like we had done previously. Just gobbling things up and not thinking of any ramifications, not thinking about possibly getting caught.
7: Over the years, people ask me, how could this happen? You know, what possible reason? And I've spent the better part of 15 years trying to figure it out. And the short answer is greed. That's the short, simple greed.
2: We killed the guy. We offed the guy. Now you know, you have Brian to worry about no more. He's dead. So we can work with Sean Lockhart, you know, under the stage name Brent Corrigan. We can make $50,000 per scene. But in the end, all it was a poor man that lost his life over money.
8: The simple motive was greed. Even though they were making a lot of money, it was never enough. So get Brian Kocious out of the way and put Harlow Quadra and Sean Lockhart in a film together and make tons of money.
9: Some people might think that it's strange that you would kill somebody just to get them out of a contract and think that somehow that is going to enable you to move on to a successful life. But from where I sit, with what I've seen in my career, that's just par for the course. It's only one more bizarre story in a lifetime career of hearing bizarre stories.
7: Porn stars mean something to people, and Brent meant something to people, and that's why this story obsesses people to this day. And this story has everything that we like. You know, it has sex, it has murder, you know, but somebody real, a real person who had real dreams and real passions, died.
4: And the brutal murder of Brian Cochis was as pointless as it was bizarre.
1: Sean and Grant had actually settled the lawsuit with Brian in Las Vegas. Turns out that Brian Cochis was also in Vegas that weekend, and they were having clandestine meetings in person.
10: He said he was happy that that was going to be done, and he just wanted to move on.
11: Harlow and Joe went to Pennsylvania and murdered Brian Cochis to free Brent Corrigan from his contractual obligations with Brian.
1: Brent would essentially be free to shoot porn with Harlow. They didn't want to wait.
11: Yeah, so they killed him.
1: This entire murder happened for no reason.

0: There are countless factors that can lead to your death. As senior coroner, I deal with nearly 4,500 fatalities a year.
1: The coroner can make any inquiries necessary to find a cause of death.
2: The police act on behalf of the coroner. If the coroner asks, then we do it.
1: With unprecedented access, we follow the coroner's full investigation.
3: Somebody somewhere will want to know that this person's died.
4: We're taking pieces of the jigsaw to formulate a cause of death.
1: From the moment of arrival in the mortuary to the final conclusion of the inquest.
5: All eyes.
0: I'm sorry that you're attending court under these circumstances, and I appreciate that the evidence that you're here today may be distressing.
3: I feel like no big event happened to cause this.
6: I need answers. I need to know what happened that night.
0: If you die here, if it's violent, unnatural, or of an unknown cause, it's my job to find out how.

0: I was 13 when I met Jake. And then when I got to 16, that's when we ended up being together. He was just daft, so daft. You watch videos now and it's of him like dancing in the front room, and he always just made me smile. I remember once he said to me, "I promise to make you laugh for the rest of your life." I loved everything about him. He's all I've ever known. In every, you know, that's... It was just what I was used to. He was my best friend. We were always together. Sorry. Yeah.
1: I got a text to say that Jake hadn't gone to work and they'd not heard anything of him.
0: Sometimes he'd skive and have a day off work if he had a bit of a hangover from partying too hard with his friends the day before, and that's what I thought it was.
1: So then I've rang my partner to go and check on him. It only takes minutes to get up to his flat. My partner's got into the flat. I've rang him like 10 minutes later and he's told me it's not good. I've just run outside in my pajamas, got my neighbour to watch the girls and ran up there as fast as I could.
0: And I remember being in the car thinking, how are all these people on the road just carrying on with their normal business? Do you not realise my whole world's just fallen apart? It was horrible.
2: Hiya, is ambulance inside?
3: Yeah.
2: Yeah. Be okay. Hi. How old is he, sorry,
3: 26. 26,
2: 1 month. Is he known to you guys for any sort of medical reasons or anything like that?
3: No.
2: So, last night he's been out.
4: He
2: has gone out for a meal with a lad from work. Family have told me that. It's gotten a bit later on and they've not heard anything.
1: We've received a referral from Lancashire Police overnight in relation to a 26-year-old male called Jake Broughton. Police received an emergency call after some of Jake's friends and family weren't able to get hold of him. His family have gone to his house to check on him and check he was okay, but sadly they have entered the house and found him deceased.
5: So this is Jake Broughton.
6: Dr. Sissons will be carrying out an external examination on Jake.
7: My purpose is to check over the body to make sure there's no evidence of third-party involvement and to ascertain that it's consistent with what the police found.
8: There's no obvious previous injuries there.
7: Can we have a look at his back?
5: Yeah, of course.
7: And there's nothing at all there. I'm basically looking for any previous self-harm injuries, particularly to his wrists, checking the hands and the knuckles to make sure he's not been involved in any altercation. But at the moment, I can't see any such marks. So we've identified a broad ligature mark, which extends from below the right chin to the occipital region. When it happens completely out of the blue, I think it must be so hard to deal with for all those concerned, and it is massively sad.
1: In terms of Jake's medical history, he doesn't have any medical problems. He doesn't have a complex history in terms of his mental health, so sadly it does leave a lot of questions for the family.
7: There's a small bruise on the outer aspect of the right upper arm, 3x1 cm, but apart from this, there are no other marks of injury or violence.
8: It's me done.
4: Jake's death is unexpected. His family have had no inkling of what was about to occur. We're trying to rule things out and give them the answer as to what caused the death. But until we have all the pieces, we can't give the family the answers they need.
9: I can't understand it, because he always seemed so full of life every time you saw him, you know, big smiles, belly laughing, and, you know, he started a new job and they're enjoying that. We had an air hostess girlfriend, you know, you think everything would be okie-dokie.
10: He's never said anything. He's always been happy. We didn't think there'd be anything wrong. Right now we've got a lot of questions going around our heads, but we don't have the answers for it.
6: At Jake Broughton's external examination, the coroner has ordered samples to be taken for the toxicology lab.
5: We've got blood and vitreous.
6: But has not requested any internal investigations or scans.
7: Toxicology is often important in situations like this to try and ascertain whether there was any drugs in the system of the deceased at the time of his death. Having completed the examination, I just provisionally give it a cause of death, and that's followed by a typed, detailed report of my findings and conclusions.

0: At the time of his death, Jake was training to become a qualified electrician, working alongside his best friend, Jack.
1: This van we spent every day in. Every morning I get in the van, connect my phone to Bluetooth, but I've always got to change the Bluetooth because the first name's Jake. So every day, I've got to change it from Jake's phone to mine. I haven't brought myself to delete it yet. I think if I delete that, it's like it's over, it's done. Working with your best friend was the best time ever, you could say. Every day it was a case of what can we do that's funny, make each other laugh. But we were working in a block of offices and the wall was getting taken out the next day, so we decided we were going to cut our own life-size cutouts of each other within the walls. It's hard to fill that gap. I've got another best friend that works with me, but it was the three of us. Now it was the two.
0: Jack's father, John, was with Jake the day before he died.
2: We have to do a health and safety exam every 3 years, and Jake got the highest score.
1: Because the picture's still on the computer in the account room.
2: Yeah.
1: That was the last day we saw him.
2: Yeah. He was supposed to be in mine the next day at 6:45, but obviously he didn't turn in. There was nothing leading up to it that we were aware of at all. It was just like out of the blue. It was quite a shock, because I'd never expected anything like that at all. It's sad, isn't it?
1: It is.
3: We'd only seen him less than a week before, you know. All fine, laughing and joking, usual Jake. When we went into the flat, there were a delivery from Amazon, and it's Secret Santa things for work. So why you'd think, why would you do that? Why, you know? Everything appeared normal.
4: He was just like a star entertainer. Always happy. He always had a lot of energy from an early age. He was so friendly. You know, we'd be sat in the house and there'd be a string of girls outside the window. But yeah, he had everything going for him. Literally, everything. Because I'm mentioning his name, he sits there, looks towards the patio doors, waiting for him to walk in. It's as though it's not true, and he's just going to walk in that door.
5: That night, he'd been out for a meal with his friends, he'd been to work. I feel like no big event happened to cause this. He very rarely spoke about how he felt. Maybe every now and again, he would express a few concerns about, you know, he was upset about a situation. But comments about his mental health or being unhappy were very few and far between. And he only showed very small snippets of sadness. He was like the life and soul. He'd always be there at the parties and out on the weekend.
4: Jake was such a lovely lad with a big personality. He just liked to party, have a good time with his mates. But his drinking, obviously, the recreational drugs. And it scared me, really scared me.
5: He wouldn't openly tell you that that was an issue or say that he had a problem. He was very in denial with it. I would say that it was a problem, but he would not openly admit that.

0: In Blackburn, paramedics are rushing to the home of 69-year-old Leslie Hodgkinson, who's been found unresponsive. Attempts to revive him are unsuccessful, and he's pronounced dead at home.
1: First of all, my condolences.
2: Thank you.
3: Initially, I've attended scene following the report of a sudden death. The police protocols for us to attend on behalf of the coroner. We have to check the body for any marks to see if there's anything that would show that it would be a suspicious death. Obviously, for dignity, I've asked the family members to leave the room. He was very gaunt, quite slim, weak around the arms, like not a lot of muscle mass, which you would expect within the elderly.
1: Yeah, I'm happy this isn't going to be suspicious. Can we please get a duty funeral director out?
3: The thing that struck me is it was a bit of a treasure trove. He had animal collectibles around the house, and it was really a representation, I thought, of what his character was. It was very...

0: We've had a death referred to us of a 69-year-old gentleman, Mr. Leslie Hodgkinson, and we are investigating this death because the family tell us that during his working life as an apprentice in a local factory, Mr. Hodgkinson was involved in the cutting up of asbestos sheets. The area in which we work was historically a very industrial area with a large working class population, so there was a large number of gentlemen of Mr. Hodgkinson's age who were employed in the local mills and factories. Health and safety was very different all those years ago. In fact, it was probably non-existent. So unfortunately, exposure to asbestos is something that we do see quite often. So what we need to establish now is whether or not that exposure to asbestos has caused or contributed to his death.
1: A limited post-mortem has been ordered to focus on his heart and on his lungs. That's where the illness that has killed him is most likely to be.
2: So I'm just going to remove the heart and lungs, so it's limiting the post-mortem as much as possible so that we, you know, disturb the body no more than we need to.
3: We know this man's a joiner, and people working as joiners might come across large quantities of asbestos which they have to deal with. Asbestos can cause tumours in the lung, which I'll be looking out for today, and they can also cause fibrosis, that's diffuse scarring of the lungs, and that's called asbestosis. So it's immediately clear that there is some asbestos-related disease. We've got a big lump of calcified fibrous tissue. They're called plaques, and that's actually stuck down to the lung here. So that plaque, although it's originated from the chest wall, has actually become stuck down to the lungs. It's not a serious condition, but it's an indicator that the person has been exposed to asbestos.
4: The invasive post-mortem needs histology to confirm whether asbestos has contributed to Leslie's death.
3: I'm taking lots of small pieces of lung tissue from both lungs, send them off to the laboratory and they process them, and we end up having very thin sections to look at down the microscope to see if there's any asbestos-induced disease going on.
1: Asbestos is made up of very tiny, thin crystals that you can inhale into your lungs. In the 1960s and 70s, it was a very common building material. It was unknown that the dust caused significant illness to people breathing it in.
3: I'm involved with cases like this, I'd say, once, twice a month, once a fortnight. So there's still a lot of asbestos-related disease to people getting exposed in the 70s and 80s.
2: The repercussions of the asbestos use is, you know, 20, 30 years later, we're still seeing us, aren't we?
1: Exposure to asbestos doesn't immediately cause problems, but when it does develop problems, they're usually serious.
4: Dr. Sissons must also take samples of Leslie's heart.
3: After we've examined the lungs and the heart, we'll hopefully be able to provide a cause of death. Right, I'm done.
4: The results of the external examination on 26-year-old Jake Broughton are being reviewed by Coroner's Officer Chloe.
5: Dr. Sissons said that the circumstances of the death, together with the findings of the external examination, are fully consistent with a death by hanging. We now need to wait for the toxicology, which could take a few weeks.
6: Dr. Avey has asked me to perform a drug screen to look for any drugs that may have been taken in the hours before he died. That may be prescription drugs to make sure he was adhering to drugs, or maybe he may have taken illicit compounds, or possible that he'd been drinking alcohol before his death.
1: Drink or drugs can affect the way that you perceive obstacles or difficulties when you're under the influence. We don't know whether or not he's had a drink, taken drugs, and whether or not this has affected the way that he makes decisions.
6: Our testing can provide the families with some useful knowledge of what happened in the hours before that person died.
7: I do think something will come back in toxicology. I don't think he'd have done that on a sane mind. Because, like, Arlo was his world, like my first child.

I had a conversation with his niece and she said, when Jake comes back down, and I said, Jake isn't going to come back down. And she said, why? And I said, because he likes it up there. And she said, but he liked it down here. And that really hurt because I thought he liked it down here, but he obviously didn't like it enough to stay.

0: Coroner's officers are investigating the death of 69-year-old Leslie Hodgkinson and whether it's connected to asbestos. Leslie was a member of his local working men's club.
1: Les were your typical working class man from a northwest town. As soon as you walked in the room, it lit up. You knew you were in for a good night once Les come in. I heard about Les's passing through a phone call. Soon as I come off the phone, my wife said, "Who was that?" And I said, "It's Les." And she knew. She knew right away to come and give me a hug. And I'm not one for hugs, but she knew that night I needed a hug because I'd lost my best friend. Yeah. I think you can count your true friends on one hand. And I think he took three of my fingers up. So that's how close it was. It hit me bad. His love for birds were unbelievable. We used to go many a time over to Manchester to do his pigeon racing. He always made sure he come back the Bolton way where he could go and get a pasty. We used to have a lot of conversations, heart-to-heart conversations. And he used to tell me about his joinery days. In them days, joiner's shops usually made coffins as a sideline, and Les were cutting the asbestos to go inside the coffins. So he certainly did use asbestos, but it was the material, weren't it? It was used for everything. See, there were no health and safety, were there? No. The only health and safety is making sure that you had your flask filled of a morning. Not what you had on your feet and gloves and goggles. It was what you had in your thermos.

0: At the lab, samples taken from Leslie Hodgkinson's heart and lungs are being prepared.
1: So we check what size the tissue is. We'll select an appropriately sized mould, fill that up with molten wax, and then we position the tissue in there. And that'll hold it in position in the wax as it cools. Now we want them to be solidified. So this is a cold plate, and it's chilling those blocks down so that the wax will be nice and hard with the tissue supported inside it. So this is the microtome. So every time we turn the handle, it moves forward by 4 microns, and that's about 1 cell thick. And we've got these incredibly sharp blades. They're really, really sharp, so we have to be very careful. We slot it into there, and that grips it in place. Moving this backwards to align the tissue up with that blade. Really gently and slowly.

0: So we layer them down onto some nice warm water, and that just eases out any crinkles. Just guide it onto the glass slide. And then that's going to dry out here.
1: The final step is to dip them in dye to make the slides easier to see under a microscope.
0: Now that they've been stained up with the hemotoxin and the eosin, the pathologist will then be able to see all the different tissue components down the microscope. He'll be able to see each individual cell and all the architecture of the tissue, how it would have looked in the patient.
2: I'd definitely like to know what the cause of his death were, because if he died with asbestosis, someone's the cause of that.
1: Coroner's officers are investigating the unexpected death of 26-year-old Jake Broughton. His family is still processing what's happened.
3: I'm going to a friend of mine's salon for a tattoo. First ever tattoo, never thought I'd ever get one, but it's in memory of Jake. It's just an imprint of him on me for forever. I want Jake's name, and I want underneath me, my shadow and I, because that's what he was. Hello.
4: You okay?
3: Yeah. Give us a hug. Right, let's go.
4: Let's go?
3: Yeah, yeah.
4: So nice and still, okay?
3: Mm.
4: As still as you can be.
3: He'll be laughing at me now, thinking you're a silly old beggar. I just can't get my head round it. I don't think I ever will. And then you start asking yourself, well, why? Why?
4: That's the biggest question, isn't it?
3: Yeah. I just don't get it. But at the end of the day, I think the men have been conditioned not to speak and keep the feelings inside.
4: As a man as well, it's the idea that men should be men and they shouldn't...
3: Well, that's so wrong. It doesn't matter who you are or what you are. It's OK to talk when we're not OK.
4: Yeah, yeah.
1: Jake's family believe that he may have been hiding mental health problems around the time of his death.

0: His dad, Keith, is heading to meet a men's suicide prevention charity near his home in Glasgow to search for answers.
1: Hiya.
2: Where, pal, you come? Just put them out so there's plenty of space for guys to come in, eh?
1: Okay. How many people are you expecting?
2: We've been averaging about 14, 15 here, so...
1: 15?
2: Aye, which is good numbers, eh? So we'll see who turns up tonight. Obviously, we started in 2016 after a young man, Andy Roberts, took his own life. They just wanted to stop other families going through that loss and devastation and encourage the conversation. Because we're shit, as men, we're shit talking about the stuff that we need to talk about, eh? Because we're not brought up like that. So I think it's important to open up and normalise the conversation around mental health and particularly suicide, because it's still seen as a taboo subject.
1: From my son's point of view, he never said anything to anybody. It was total shock.
2: Talking from my own struggles with mental health and a failed suicide attempt, I didn't want to talk to anyone about what I was going through. And I genuinely thought I was the only guy going through what I was going through and no one else would understand, because I was brought up that big boys don't cry. You should man up and shake it off and bottle it up. We now have almost 180 groups across the UK. Nearly 4,500 men a week walking through the doors. So if we can get a group within 30 minutes, every man in the UK, the more chance we've got of saving lives.
1: As you say, if it can stop one person from doing what my son did, then that's a positive to us. Why didn't he ask anybody, or why didn't he talk to anybody, or why didn't he just ring me up? There's not going to be any answers, and that's just what we're going to have to live with.
3: Done. When you want...
4: OK.
3: Stand up slowly, and then you can check it out, OK?
4: Oh, wow. Wow. Wow. Amazing.

0: I'd like the memory of me to be a happy one. I'd like to leave an afterglow of smiles when life is done. I'd like to leave an echo whispering softly down the ways of happy times and laughing times and bright and sunny days. I'd like tears of those who grieve to dry before the sun of happy memories that I leave when life is done.
1: Jake's death is an unnatural death and will have to go to inquest. But inquests quite often have unanswered questions. So it will be very hard to understand what has happened in his final moments. That's always with the deceased person.
2: Dr. Sissons is analysing samples of Leslie Hodgkinson's heart and lungs for evidence of asbestos damage.
3: Let's see what's going on in the lungs. Although we know this man has been exposed to asbestos, there's no asbestos bodies that I can see in his lungs. There's no evidence that he has asbestos-related lung disease.
2: At Blackburn Hospital, Dr. Sissons is continuing his analysis of Leslie Hodgkinson's heart and lungs.
3: So if we have a look at this bit of lung tissue here, compare this bit of lung tissue with what is going on there. There's loss of lung tissue in those areas. He's got cigarette damage to his lungs, and this is emphysema. Okay, this is a very thin section of heart. There's a lot of fibres which are just dead or degenerating there. So this just indicates that the blood supply to this heart has not been good for some time, which means there's going to be a lack of oxygen getting to these cells, and these cells will slowly die. And when they die, they just get replaced with scar tissue, which can't contract or pump or do the job of the normal heart cells.
4: We've now received the post-mortem report from the pathologist, Dr. Sissons, and there's no evidence to suggest that that exposure to asbestos has caused or contributed to his death. The cause of death will be acute cardiac failure, and contributing factors of chronic obstructive pulmonary disease and pneumonia.

This is bringing back memories. When you lose a close friend, it takes some getting used to. And I miss him. I miss him. I'll never find another friend like him. He's an absolute wonderful bloke. Yeah. Yeah. Yeah. Les was happy outside with his birds. If he'd have been here now, he'd have been straight in that loft picking best pigeon out. God rest his soul, he would.

got some speed on them. Les had a lot of influence on me. Oh, he rekindled my love for countryside. So that'll never leave me, so he'll always be here.

0: Day of Jake's inquest.
1: Good morning, can I take your name, please? Oh, yeah, wait.
2: I'm a bit nervous, a bit apprehensive. Because you're just walking into the unexpected. You don't know what you're walking into, I suppose. It's horrible.
3: It feels a bit like a nightmare, doesn't it? So once this is over, hopefully we can start to, like, rebuild ourselves a bit.
4: My name's Alice Swarbrick. I'm the coroner's officer manager for Lancashire and Blackburn with Darwen Coroner Service. So the coroner today is Dr. James Aidley. He's the senior coroner. Coroner's court is like a magistrate and a crown court. The only difference is we can't prosecute, we don't apportion blame, we're a fact-finding process.
5: An inquest asks four questions. Who has died? Where and when the death occurred? And usually the most difficult question of all, how someone has died. In this case, there's the question of, did he intend to take his own life and succeed by the means he adopted? And whether or not drink or drugs are related to his cause of death.
4: All rise.
5: To Jake's family and friends, I'm very sorry that you're attending court under these circumstances. Jake was a very pleasant young man who loved life and was the life and soul of the party. He was known by his nieces as Funkle for being the fun uncle that he was. He was also described by his partner and his sister as having a sensitive side, that he didn't deal with certain things very well and could take them out of proportion. This was especially the case if he'd had a drink. The toxicology found breakdown products of cocaine and ethanol, and this may cause cognitive and cardiac impairment. Now, I understand that you were the duty inspector. Could you tell me about the examination of the scene?
6: An attempt has been made, but that hasn't been strong enough, and Jake has sought out a second item to re-attempt.
5: The question here is, did he intend to take his own life? There are two attempts at a ligature, so in my view, he did intend to take his own life. This is an extremely tragic outcome, but it's a recurrent theme in the way that young men take their lives. It tends to be impulsive acts that if they'd had more time to consider it, they would still be with us today. Suicide is the leading cause of death amongst males under 35 years of age in the UK. It is something that needs to be addressed in order to prevent tragic cases like Jake's occurring again.
4: You really have no idea the depths of what is going on in somebody's mind. And I think that is a big problem with men and mental health. I had no idea how intense these feelings and thoughts were going on. I didn't know. Nobody knew. Otherwise, we would have definitely driven him to have done more.
5: The initiatives to try and get men to open up are so worthwhile. They stop families like this having terrible tragedies.
4: There is always an answer. I can tell you now that everyone would have solved every problem that Jake would have ever had to just have him here. If I could turn the clock back, I'd do so many things differently. But you just... I can't change what's happened. I obviously wish I could. I'd take everything away. It's just my best friend, I've lost him.

I've been here a couple of times since he's passed away. I stand here and remember times when we've taken selfies walking down these stairs and we've been on our way to a night out. And when he used to come home from work, he always used to look up at that window. And when he'd say, I'll be home at 6, and it got to 10 past, I'd be waiting at the window. And when he'd get in, he'd say, I knew you'd be looking at me out the window. I'd say, I've been waiting here for you. Yeah. It brings back a lot of memories, but good ones.

0: Police have attended the forced entry and sadly found this gentleman deceased.
1: No sign of any injuries to his face or head.
2: So I'm going to put a bit of fingerprint powder on now.
3: A paramedic, we've got a patient, got a heart rate of 172.
4: We was in a state of shock. It's gone from, oh, she's okay, she'll be home in the morning, she's just got dehydration, to she's in organ failure.

0: There are countless factors that can lead to your death. As senior coroner, I deal with nearly 4,500 fatalities a year.
1: The coroner can make any inquiries necessary to find a cause of death.
2: The police act on behalf of the coroner. If the coroner asks, then we do it.
1: With unprecedented access, we follow the coroner's full investigation.
3: Somebody somewhere will want to know that this person's died.
4: We're taking pieces of the jigsaw to formulate a cause of death.
1: From the moment of arrival in the mortuary to the final conclusion of the inquest.
5: All eyes.
0: I'm sorry that you're attending court under these circumstances, and I appreciate that the evidence that you're here today may be distressing.
5: I feel like no big event happened to cause this.
6: I need answers. I need to know what happened that night.
0: If you die here, if it's violent, unnatural, or of an unknown cause, it's my job to find out how.

0: Steph, she was loving daughter, loving sister, good mum. She just was funny. Like, she was someone who made you laugh. She touched a lot of people just with how kind she was. Her personality just drew you in.
1: I can't even tell you, like, what she was like, because you have to just meet her for yourself.
0: My phone started ringing, so I answered it.
2: But what time was this at?
0: 6 o'clock, was it? It's 5, 6-ish. So I answered the phone, she went, I'm just letting you know, Steph's been took in an ambulance, but she's okay. So I was like, what? I was like, what do you mean? She's not had nothing to drink and nothing to eat. So she said, ring Carl. So I said, Carl, what's going on? He said, I'm in the ambulance with her now. She's fine, stop worrying, don't worry. She'll be home tomorrow, tail between her legs. 10 to 1, I get a phone call, it's a Blackburn number, and it was a nurse from Blackburn Hospital, and she said, you need to come with your mum and your sister to the hospital now, because Stephanie's really unwell. So I just said to the nurse, is she going to die? And she said...
1: I can't tell you that, but you just need to come straight away.

0: ambulance service? Is the patient breathing?
1: Yes, she is.
0: What's the address of the emergency, please?
1: It's Witten Park in Blackburn. My paramedic has an event. We've got a patient. Got a heart rate of 172.
0: Sorry, is she awake?
1: No, not at the moment.
0: Okay, do you know her name?
1: It's Stephanie.

0: I've received a referral from the police this morning for a young lady who's 32 years old. She has been at a music festival at the weekend.
1: And she's been there with some friends and her partner. And it is believed she's taken half a tablet of ecstasy.
0: She started to become short of breath and not really knowing what time of day it is or where she was. She has been treated for dehydration. She stayed in overnight and sadly she has passed away. So what I'm going to do is I'm going to pass all the information on to the coroner and I'm going to request a CT scan in order to hopefully ascertain a cause of death. I'm also going to be requesting toxicology, and this will allow for any alcohol or substances to be identified.
2: A CT post-mortem scan is required to try and establish a cause of death, but first an external examination needs to take place.
3: We'll look for any marks externally on her. We will record any medical interventions that happened in the A&E department. So I'm writing down now that she's got a line in her left hand, she's got a line in her left elbow, and then she's got these two in her right hand. They've tried really hard to keep her alive.
0: It is really, really sad. This is a young girl who's got a life ahead of her. She's got a young child. People go to festivals like this to have a good time.
3: I'm just going to clean her up a little bit before we put her in a sheet and a shroud. We always try to get them as clean as we possibly can, just for the dignity.
2: Coroner's officers are investigating all possibilities around Stephanie's death, including her medical history.
4: Just looking at a GP summary, I wonder if she had high cholesterol. Stephanie's father, he's died quite an early age, at 52 years old, suddenly and unexpectedly. They've also had two cousins. They have recently had heart attacks and survived. So, Stephanie, her death may be related to something to do with her heart, given this history.
2: It is the coroner's responsibility to look into possible genetic conditions that may affect other family members.
4: Hi, Susan, it's Becky at the coroner's office.
5: Hello, Becky.
4: So, because Stephanie's father had a sudden unexpected death at the age of 52 and he had high cholesterol, what they've advised is for all first-degree relatives to arrange with their GP to have the cholesterol levels checked.
5: My other daughter's had it checked.
4: She has had, your other daughter has had a test. And have they come back high?
5: Yeah,
4: okay. Interestingly, Stephanie's two sisters, they have got high cholesterol. So there's a good chance that Stephanie has, if toxicology comes back negative, this could be a natural cause of death, given the medical history of the family.
6: It's the ifs and buts, isn't it? Was there something else going on with Stephanie? We knew that she was unwell the week of the festival, but Steph being Steph, she will go in no matter what. So was that a contributor of how

0: to collect some admission bloods for Stephanie Thorpe. All right, thanks.
1: 32-year-old Stephanie Thorpe became ill at a music festival and was transferred to Royal Blackburn Hospital, where she later died.
0: Coroner's officers have requested that the bloods in blood sciences be looked at to see what's in them.
1: As well as toxicology being taken, Stephanie has been transported to Royal Preston Hospital for a post-mortem CT scan.
2: I've got Stephanie Thorpe.
3: Yeah.
2: 15291.
3: Yeah.
4: Perfect. Yeah. Thank you.
2: Thank you.
1: Due to the complexities of the case, it is being handed over to a senior coroner's officer.
5: The circumstances are that she's taken ecstasy and she was drinking alcohol. It's been reported that it was very hot on that day and possible dehydration has been mentioned.
6: So when she became ill, did she go to the medical tent at the festival?
5: Yeah, she went to the medical tent and then she was transferred via ambulance to Royal Blackburn. So there is a history of high cholesterol in the family.
6: Okay.
5: And there have been some sudden deaths, including Stephanie's father.
6: Okay.
5: So that's been looked into as well.
7: Who's it? Who's that?
8: Mummy.
7: Mummy. Mummy again.
8: Hiya, Mummy.
7: Hiya.
8: Hiya, Hubby. Look.
7: Obviously, I think he does know something's
8: again.
7: Not right. He's not out for the past 2 days. He's out today. He had some cereal and some jam and toast and that.
8: Mummy.
7: Yeah. When we got into the festival, we was together for a little bit. She went one way or whatever, and I went another way, and I was with all the lads or whatever, and she was with her friends. And then later on, must have been about 4:30, 5 o'clock or something, and she was just, like, sat down on the hill, and then it got to, like, 6 o'clock. I always remember this, cos she kept saying, we need to go and get the minibus, we need to go and get the minibus, it's 11 o'clock. I said, what do you mean it's 11 o'clock? She said, the minibus is there, it's 11 o'clock. I said, it's not, Steph, it's 6 o'clock, look, it's on my watch. So I said, right, just sit down, go and get you some water and then you'll be fine. Obviously, they didn't have no waters in the bars, did they? It was like an half an hour wait or 40 minute wait or whatever for the water. When I got back, a couple of the lads had some water there, I was trying giving her some water, she wouldn't drink it. They took her down to the medical tent, and lay her on the bed and put her on the drip straight away. I was I had hold of her hand. See, Steph, come on. Just didn't seem real at all. I don't think it's hit me yet. I know when it does, it is going to hit me hard. Obviously, I've got to stay strong for him.
8: Smile for Mummy. Yeah. Hello.
5: Today we've got Stephanie Thorpe. She comes to us from Blackburn Mortuary. So we'll start off by scanning her from top to bottom. So, looking through the initial scans, there's nothing too obvious standing out, but we'll continue and scan a head in more detail and also a heart. We'll look for any calcification in there as well. I imagine in a case like this, the toxicology will be quite useful.

0: Police have been called to a house where a man has been found deceased. He has been transferred to Royal Blackburn Mortuary.
1: Lancashire Police have received a report from a concerned neighbour who hadn't seen this gentleman for a few weeks, so contacted the police.
2: Right, it's in number 16.
1: Police have attended the forced entry to the house and sadly found this gentleman deceased on the floor in the living room. There is a quite severe decomposition present, which would suggest perhaps that he's been there for quite some time. One of the things that the officers did find in the address were multiple empty packets of cocodamol tablets, so that's quite significant.
2: Do you want some scissors for his top?
3: His top, yeah.
2: We don't usually cut clothing off because we pass clothing over to the families, but in this case we are needing to cut his clothes off that he's wearing.
3: Yeah. There's no sign of any scars or injuries to his face or head. He's that sort of plasticized decomposition rather than green.
4: When the human body starts to decompose, it can decompose in various ways. It can either liquefy or it can mummify. But in either case, you are losing significant amounts of information as to what this person has died from. And whichever approach you take, CT post-mortem or invasive post-mortem, you cannot extract information that's not there. You cannot perform toxicology when there are no samples left.
2: It's not something that everybody could do. I think it's one of the jobs that you wouldn't know whether you would be able to do it until you actually got in the role.
1: In order for the coroner to authorise that the deceased's funeral can go ahead, he has to be satisfied with the identification. The police officer who attended the address has confirmed that there was a number of letters in the address and also an unopened box with the gentleman's name and address on it. Those items that have been found at the address, they are only items that assist with the ID. They're circumstantial and they are items that can be moved either from or to the address. We need one primary ID, one of dental, fingerprints or DNA. These are things that come from the deceased body, and confirm who the deceased is.
0: Whilst coroner's officers search for dental records, fingerprint officers have arrived at the mortuary to try and establish the man's identity.
5: So I'm going to put a bit of fingerprint powder on now. Have a look with the magnifying glass away from you, see. What do you think? Oh, they might get a bit there.
6: If you can clean that up a little.
5: These are the records that we hold on file, yeah. Fingerprints, and this is the name that we've been given by the officers. All we just need is one area to satisfy us as fingerprint officers that we can make a positive identification. It's not looking good, but we've got to try.

0: 4 days after Stephanie Thorpe died, friends and family have come together.
1: The balloons are in memory of Stephanie.
2: And celebrating.
1: Celebrating her life, showing how much she was loved. It was honestly not one bad boy in that girl's body, and she was just a pure soul.
3: She was loved by everyone that she ever met.
1: Yeah. Really didn't know how special she was. And like the amount of people who's been here today just shows how many people loved her and how amazing she was.
3: She was loved from all over.
1: She was loved from all over.
2: Once seen, never forgotten.
1: Yeah.
3: 100%.
1: Yeah.
3: Wow.
1: Yeah.
3: Love you both, yeah.

0: A radiologist is looking at Stephanie Thorpe's CT scan to try and establish a cause of death.
1: She was described as being confused and disorientated. Now, that clearly could be due to alcohol and drugs, but it's important from a radiological perspective to exclude an alternative cause for that, which may be obviously something, pathology within the brain, for example, bleed or a stroke. And we can't see any acute pathology here in the brain. It's important to look through the lungs just to make sure there's no evidence of underlying lung disease. Some people can have underlying cardiac abnormalities that they're completely unaware of. In this case, there's nothing abnormal in terms of the radiological appearances of the heart. Scan is that of a normal, healthy 32-year-old woman with no underlying pathologies detectable.
0: The coroner has ordered further investigations into Stephanie's death, including toxicology and an invasive post-mortem.
2: Stephanie Thorpe appears to have possibly taken half a tablet of ecstasy. This may be a drugs-related death, but if you do not then consider an invasive post-mortem, you may lose the information if you release the body for the funeral.
3: There's always a genetic possibility in young people who die quickly and unexpectedly. We will be sending material off for genetic analysis, which can be used at a later date for genetic studies. And we need a pot for the histology. I'm taking some samples now to look at under the microscope. And I'm going to take samples from the kidneys, liver, heart and lungs, to send off the genetic testing.
4: We was in a state of shock because it's gone from, oh, she's okay, she'll be home in the morning, she's just got dehydration, she's got heat exhaustion, to she's in organ failure.
5: I knew she was run down and she was unwell. She had a bit of a bad chest, didn't she? I'm saying, don't go, like, you know. But obviously she had four more fear of missing out.
6: Yeah.
5: So she wanted to go, and she found out that K-Class were playing. It was one of her favourite acts. So she said, oh, I'm definitely going, definitely going. So we knew she was obviously a bit under the weather. So I don't think that's helped.
7: To go from walking in that festival, because I've seen the videos, but walking in happy and laughing with everybody, that was like at what, dinner time? That's what I can't get my head around.
3: Obviously, there's something gone on with this lady which has caused damage. For example, the liver has changed colour. Things look abnormal, but I can't see the cause of it yet. And that's why I'm sampling the tissue. And obviously, we've sent off toxicology.
0: The coroner's office has new information on the Stephanie Thorpe case.
8: So we received some witness statements of people who were present at the festival. It's confirmed that Stephanie was able to purchase a bottle of water earlier on in the day. However, it is reported that the festival ran out of water for a period of time later on. So Stephanie was dehydrated. What we need to determine is whether the dehydration was caused or contributed to her death. Depending on whether that's caused or contributed, will result in a conversation with Dr. Aidley, who will then possibly refer this back to the police for them to investigate further.
0: Coroner's officers are investigating the death of 32-year-old Stephanie Thorpe, who died after becoming seriously ill at a local music festival.
8: I've spoken with the police and they've highlighted a couple of concerns. One is that the weather was 26 degrees on the day of the festival, and there's a question as to whether there was enough access to water at the festival for the people that attended.
2: So first, could you speak to the family and friends and see whether she had water and if she was drinking? Could you contact the A&E doctors and the ITU doctors at Royal Blackburn Hospital and see what they've got to say, either on biochemical tests or on physical examination as to whether she's dehydrated.
8: Okay.
2: I'd also be grateful if you can have a look. It'll be something like the Health and Safety Executive for guidance for provision of water at large events or festivals. If you could find that, I'd be grateful.
8: Okay, no problem.
2: Once you've got that additional information, we'll know which way this case is going to develop.
6: My role at the festival was to be one of the paramedics there to look after all the festival goers. And I got a phone call from my colleague to say we had an unresponsive patient. Stephanie was on the stretcher in the first aid tent. She'd already been cannulated at that point by my colleague. We were pushing fluids through her, but I realised very quickly that her temperature was excessively high. Stephanie's temperature was 41.1. The body cannot sustain a temperature of 41.1. So I'd packed a groin under her armpits with ice packs and behind her neck to try and cool her down, to get her body temperature down. The heart rate on our machine was reading anywhere between 170 and 203. And in my career, I've never seen a heart rate that high. I got the local ambulance service on the phone. They were there incredibly quickly. All I could do was try to keep her alive as long as I could to get her to a, definitive care, which was the hospital.

0: You knew when Steph was in the room, you just knew. But just being from a little girl, I remember when she was born, you know, I remember going into the living room to hold her, and she had these chubby cheeks and this ginger hair.
1: She was just life and soul.
0: She was, yeah. And the amount of like family parties that we've had and, you know, gatherings and stuff, just in the kitchen, and she was always the one, you know, making a funny dance up or, you know, getting everybody going.
2: Sorry.
3: She's the best.
0: Your brain can't just process that she's not actually here. She's too young. She's got a baby. She was at a really good point in life.
3: It's a funny thing, grief, because I just want to know that when it happened, she weren't scared.
0: When you go back to the last time that you spoke to somebody, because you can't help it, you just do. And the last time I actually spoke to her, and she had me laughing. She was telling me about a story about going into a nightclub with the baby backpack on, with his nappies and dummies and everything in it, and she got searched on the way in. And she said, and I danced all night with this backpack on my back, and I was laughing. And then before I went leaving, and I give it, because I do it to everybody that I love, I give them a hug and I say, I love you, I love you. And I'm so glad I did, because that was literally the last time that I seen her.

0: Fingerprint officers are carrying out investigations to try and identify a man who was found deceased in a house in Blackburn.
1: See creases.
2: You see creases, you can see
1: slight ridge detail.
2: You can see some ridge detail, but we can't necessarily see any characteristics, which is what we need for the identification.
3: It's not.
1: No, the detail isn't showing up good enough to get an identification from that. So we're going to try lifting with adhesive tape.
4: The problem that we've got with this is that visual identification is impossible. Dental identification might be possible, but we've got to find his dentist in order to get the dental records to compare them.

0: DNA is possible, but we need a match to match it against. So all of these are being looked at. The easiest one is fingerprints.
1: Yeah, it's even worse than the photo, that.
2: No, we've not been successful. No. There's just not enough detail.
3: It's not been possible to obtain fingerprints from this gentleman due to the decomposition. So under these circumstances, what I've now asked for is for the mortuary to take a deep muscle tissue sample from him. The police will collect that from the mortuary and they will submit that for DNA testing. That DNA sample will be compared with the DNA database and hopefully then we'll be able to confirm the identification of this gentleman.
4: So I'm just exposing the thighs on this gentleman so that I can get the tissue sample. I'm just looking. This thigh here looks in the better condition, so I'm going to get my sample there. Just a case of making a short incision through the skin.
3: It's important to find out that the deceased is the person that we think we are dealing with, because once the funeral has taken place, if it's a cremation, after that we're past the point of no return. That's why the identification is so important.
4: I'm just reconstructing this incision that I've made in his leg, although our chap here is a little worse for wear. We don't want to leave anybody in a worse condition than we found them.
5: With the DNA samples taken, a cause of death now needs to be established.
6: So we're just scanning through his head now. Within the head scan, the black is air, so there's a lot more air present. The brain tissue, unfortunately, looks like it has started to deteriorate and decompose. So we will now send these images on to our radiologist, who will interpret them, write up an official report, and then forward that on to the coroner.

0: As instructed by Dr. Aidley, Coroner's Officer Manager Alice needs to ascertain whether Stephanie Thorpe had water when she became seriously ill at a music festival.
1: Hello, is that Carl?
2: Hiya, yeah.
1: I know it's difficult to talk about, but we need to understand what drinks she'd had prior to entering the festival and what drinks she had whilst at the festival.
0: An independent report on the dehydration levels has been undertaken by Dr. Mark Clayton, who specialises in this area.
3: In terms of the evidence that I'm looking at, it's clear that Stephanie ingested a pill at some point during the day. However, there are a number of unpleasant side effects, very high heart rates, so 140, 200 beats a minute. And we see patients present really hot, temperatures as high as 42, 44 degrees, and it can cause muscle breakdown, and that was probably present in Stephanie's case here. There are lots of factors that can make your use of ecstasy more risky, to make you more at risk of harm. One of those is dehydration. Being dehydrated means that the concentration of things in your blood is higher than it normally would be. It's as simple as that. So if you're dehydrated, your blood volume is lower, and therefore everything in your blood is more concentrated. And that includes your naturally occurring substances, toxins produced by your body, and drugs that you ingest. So Dr. Aidley has asked me to look at the provision of water. There are some reports from the statements that I've read that suggest that there was an inadequate supply of water at the event. Under UK law, the licence holder for the festival, because they're selling intoxicating drinks, alcohol, they must provide free water to those that attend the event. And there has been concern raised from a number of different sources in the evidence that I've read that suggests that there was not enough water on site.

0: Stephanie Thorpe is a young woman. She's a mother. She has her whole life in front of her. And her death is a tragedy. This case has required significant investigation. It's required toxicology. It's required statements from all of those that were with her on the day, statement from those that treated her from the hospital, and an external report from somebody who can advise on the provision of care in these festivals. Once the evidence has been collected and reviewed, we will decide upon the witnesses, and then this will go forward to an inquest to provide answers for the family.
1: We have entrusted Stephanie to God's mercy. We now commit her body to the ground, earth to earth, ashes to ashes, dust to dust.
2: As part of the investigation into Stephanie Thorpe's death, an independent report has been provided to the coroner.
3: Hello?
4: Hi, Carl. It's Alice Swarbrick, coroner's officer.
3: Hiya.
4: So what they're saying is it appears that there's a mandatory requirement of the licence to have free water, and this condition wasn't complied with. Although concerning in general, they've not seen any evidence to suggest that Stephanie tried to unsuccessfully obtain water from the event, they're unable to comment whether the issues with the supply of water on site contributed to a dehydration. So although there's information to say that there is a lack of water, that's something that's going to be dealt with separately.
3: Right.
2: As the dehydration report could not find any evidence that Stephanie was unable to access water, the water provision at the festival will not form part of the inquest.
5: The build-up's been harder, so now it's even worse because we've been waiting for so long.
6: I think I'm scared that we're going to hear something where she could have been saved, and if she could, then things could have been different. I think that's one of my fears.
4: The way the inquest will work, it's a fact-finding process. We're not here to apportion blame. We're just here to try and determine what's happened. All rise.
0: Perhaps you could start by explaining whether or not there have been changes in the concentration of ecstasy tablets over, say, the last 5 years, please.
7: Since the pandemic, there has been a general upswing in the concentration of ecstasy, up to two or three times the average dose. We normally expect 95 to 100 milligrams, and these were up to 250 to 300 milligrams per tablet.
0: What I'm interested in here is how does the ecstasy affect Stephanie?
7: So in Stephanie's specific context, she was dehydrated. The day was hot and the day was humid, which means that her body's ability to lose heat was impaired. I don't have good evidence either way to say that she was dancing excessively or energetically, but if she were, she would be producing more heat. But once you cross that threshold of around that 20 degree value of temperature, then suddenly the risk of harm from the ecstasy increases. So there are multiple factors at play.
0: This is a situation where a young woman is taking a tablet of ecstasy that she doesn't know the strength of, and it's combined with other contributing factors of the heat of the day and exercise. In my view, this is a death that nobody intended, and so Stephanie Lauren Thorpe died an accidental death.
2: The family has asked to make a statement.
5: We know and aware as a family that Stephanie on that day took recreational drugs like thousands of other festival goers. The question is, why did this happen to just her? We feel that there is going to be a lot of lessons to be learnt. So with that said, we know it is most likely going to be one of the factors of her death. But we can reassure you that this does not and never will define her of who she was.
0: I will take the points of learning that are peripheral to Stephanie's death because it's important that festivals are as safe as they can be and that the authorities who license these are aware of events that have occurred, can take these into account in the future planning and authorization and licensing of such events. And I will be writing to the various authorities involved.

0: Radiologists are trying to establish a cause of death for the so far unidentified man.
1: Can tell from the scan that there's a lot of gas, abnormal gas around, which we see with decomposition, and that is going to, like it or not, compromise the scan in terms of diagnostic value. All the black areas here are gas. What we can see here is the heart and two of the main coronary arteries that supply the heart muscle. There's significant area of calcification in the left anterior descending coronary artery and also a further area of focal heavy calcification in the circumflex coronary artery. So what we do know is that this gentleman has certainly got evidence of coronary artery disease, coronary artery calcification. So that is a cause of death based on what we're finding.

0: The coroner's team has also been working on the man's identity.
1: The coroner's now in receipt of the forensic result report. The deep muscle tissue taken from the deceased has been compared with the DNA database. It has confirmed that the DNA findings support the view that the deceased is the gentleman that we thought we were dealing with.
2: In this case, the principal difficulty was identifying who had died. The cause of death was relatively straightforward. That was from the CT scan. But now we've established his identity, the case can be closed, and there is no need for an inquest.
0: With a formal identity confirmed, coroner's officers were able to contact a next of kin. They are happy for the story to be told, but have asked for it to remain anonymous.

Today's Stephanie's 33rd birthday, and obviously it's the first one since she's passed, and only 7 months has gone past. And as it's the first one that she's not with us, obviously it's going to hurt the worst. So we've just thought that we'd all come together. It's obviously looking after Alfie and keeping a memory alive. So then, he'll always know how wonderful she was. Absolutely. And how much of a character she was. And I say it a million times a day. Just once seen, never forgotten. No one will ever forget. And we'll make sure of that.

0: You don't get to choose the timing of your death.
1: We were supposed to be working and he didn't turn up.
2: This is completely dislocated, and this is leading to constriction of the spinal cord.
3: The chunks basically said he squeezed past her.
4: Has Joyce had some sort of medical event, or has she sustained some traumatic injuries which have caused a death?

0: There are countless factors that can lead to your death. As senior coroner, I deal with nearly 4,500 fatalities a year.
1: The coroner can make any inquiries necessary to find a cause of death.
2: The police act on behalf of the coroner. If the coroner asks, then we do it.
1: With unprecedented access, we follow the coroner's full investigation.
3: Somebody somewhere will want to know that this person's died.
4: We're taking pieces of the jigsaw to formulate a cause of death.
1: From the moment of arrival in the mortuary to the final conclusion of the inquest.
5: All eyes.
0: I'm sorry that you're attending court under these circumstances, and I appreciate that the evidence that you're here today may be distressing.
5: I feel like no big event happened to cause this.
6: I need answers. I need to know what happened that night.
0: If you die here, if it's violent, unnatural, or of an unknown cause, it's my job to find out how.

0: Mum and Dad, amazing people. I couldn't have wanted better parents. And I don't think they'd ever had a cross word. Mum and Dad were married 56 years. They had 4 years left to get the 60. Unfortunately, they're not going to get to that milestone. I can't believe what's happened, really. The phone rang at 6:30 in the morning. One ring, Mum, thinking, oh, what's going on, what's happened? But Mum being Mum, one ring on the phone was quite common. Next thing I know, there's a private number ringing me. So at that point, it's like, whoa.
1: Ambulance service, is the patient breathing?
2: Well, his wife, she's dead.
1: Right, okay, and just to confirm, she's definitely not breathing.
2: His wife's at the bottom of the stairs, she's dead, and Jim sat on the chair.
1: What's his wife's name?
2: I can't. Joyce.
3: It's Lady Joyce. Stairly took the posh at 11 p.m. last night. Chaps basically said he squeezed past her and he's fell down the stairs. He's then managed to get himself up, and then in that process at some point, George just then fell out of the chair and then was found at the bottom of the stairs.
4: What seems to have bleed?
3: What, you walked down the back?
4: Yeah. So she fallen from the top of the stairs?
3: Yeah.
4: Is your father all right? Is he?
3: He's on the back for this year. So what?

0: So I'm dealing this morning with the death of a 75-year-old lady called Joyce Fishwick. Joyce resides at home with her husband, James. The couple have gone to bed as normal last night, and about 11 o'clock, James got up and he saw Joyce sat on the stairlift. James has gone down the stairs to call the ambulance, and sadly, as he's been going down the stairs, he's fallen and ended up at the bottom of the stairs. He's managed to drag himself to the sofa in the living room. When he's got to the sofa, he's turned round and realised that Joyce is also at the bottom of the stairs. There is a phone at the home address, but unfortunately this was out of order. He was aware that a neighbour leaves home quite early in the morning. So what he's done, he's managed to sit himself on a chair in the window, and then in the morning, he's managed to alert the neighbour.
1: This is the wristband. This makes sure that we've got all the correct identification when she's transferred. And then we have the same information just on this slip that we put in the pocket of the bag so that we can see at a glance who we've got. It just helps to keep things running smoothly if we've got those details on the outside of the bag as well.
0: The police officer who's attended has described how James has himself sustained some injuries to his arm, to his rib and to his shoulder, and also described how they found Joyce laid face down at the bottom of the stairs. She's got some blood pooling and what appears to be some bruising to her abdomen, and also some blood coming from the nose as well. What the coroner now needs to establish is whether or not Joyce has had some sort of acute medical event whilst sat in the chairlift that's caused her to pass away, or has she sustained some traumatic injuries which have caused her death.

So currently, both Joyce and her husband James are both here at Royal Blackburn Hospital. Joyce sadly in the mortuary, and James on a ward being treated for his injuries.

0: We don't know why Mum's passed, or we weren't expecting it. She's gone. I thought when that phone rang, it was going to be Dad. And to be fair, I think the fact that he'd been there for what he's saying is about 7 hours on the floor and on the chair with significant injuries, it is a case of, is he going to recover or is it going to be two of them passing away? We don't know.
1: No, don't say that. I can't handle that.
2: She's like a second mum to me. I just can't believe she's gone. Sorry. It was so sudden. I think the big question is, what happened and why did it happen?
3: Coroner's officers are investigating the death of Joyce Fishwick, a 75-year-old who was found at the bottom of her stairs after falling from her stairlift.
4: So this lady's got three chains, a pair of earrings, a watch, and she's also got on five rings, but we won't take the rings off.
5: The circumstances of this death are unusual because this is an instance of a lady who might have died on her stairlift. Or alternatively, this is a lady who is on her stairlift and has then fallen from the stairlift and died in the fall. We just don't know.
3: Joyce is being prepared for a CT post-mortem scan.
6: We're just removing the jewellery. When they go for CT, if there's metal objects directly around the head and the neck, it disrupts the image they get.
4: We'll put in one of these little bags so they're all safe and they will be kept with our patient so they can be returned to the family through the undertakers. She doesn't have any marks or scars on her back.
6: There's quite a bit of blood from her nose. We'll make a note of that. A little bit of blood sort of onto her hands and elsewhere, but I expect it's all come from the same source. I had a good feel around her head, and I can't see or feel any other injuries to the scalp or anything. There's quite a large bluish bruise on the inside of her knee here, so we'll record that as well. At the moment, though, it's not quite clear what's happened to her, so hopefully the CT will be able to provide sort of more information.
0: Mum and Dad, just very infectious people. Everything that came along was always smiling and happy, going out, doing what they did, loving it. They just made people happy, and that's how they were to me. Mum, she was popular with most people. She was a member of the local WI, the Knit and Nat Club. She was a cub leader in her time. She turned around to everything, really. Really looked after me. Took me to every cricket match, everything, all the time. What Mum did was absolutely amazing.
1: I just can't see how she got down the bloody stairs.
0: No. I'm still trying to get my head round it.
1: How did Dad get past her on the stairs? I mean, had she gone to bed?
0: She'd gone upstairs. She was on the stairlift.
1: So we don't know if she's gone upstairs to the bathroom, gone to bed, or she's...
0: I'm guessing...
1: She's feeling poorly or what?
0: Well, I'm guessing with the time, she's gone to bed. It's like, has she got up there and fallen asleep? How is she still sat there? She's not slumped forward, she's not moved, she's just sat.
1: Well, that's what I'm saying,
0: feet.
1: Because she's not gone...
0: That's it. She's still, as Dad described her, just sat there on the chair. It's in the hands of the coroner to see what happens next.
1: I still can't believe it.
0: I don't want to believe it. I want to wake up. But we don't know, do we? We'll wait and see what happens.

0: Paramedics have been called to the home of an 86-year-old man who has been found in his bathroom with serious head and neck injuries.
1: We were supposed to be working and he didn't turn up. So I texted him and there was no answer. And half an hour later, I texted him again. I rang up, there was no answer. It was unexpected.
0: The man has been identified as David Patterson, and he has been transported to Royal Preston Hospital.
2: David was in a very difficult situation. He had no power in any of his arms or his legs. His head injury and his cervical injury was very significant. He was only able to communicate with us by blinking his eyes. He was on a ventilator machine, which was helping him to breathe, but he was still awake enough that he could respond to questions. Unfortunately, his condition continued to worsen. The likelihood of death was extremely high, no matter what we did. David had previously had discussions with his family that in the event of a significant injury, he wouldn't want to carry on like that or to be resuscitated. Unfortunately, his condition did deteriorate throughout the day, and as a result of that, we then felt that any further treatment would be futile. It's difficult to gauge exactly what happened. A fall from standing height wouldn't normally result in such a significant injury.
3: I'm on my way to the mortuary now to do the formal identification for David Patterson. When people die in hospital, we have to do formal identification by attending the mortuary and checking the wristband against the details that have been provided to us by the medical examiner's office.
1: I got round to his house. His next door neighbour was out there. I said, "Have you seen David?" He said, "I saw him packing his tools in the car last night. He said he was working, seeing you tomorrow." I said, "Well, he's not turned up."
4: "He's just up here in fridge number one."
1: We then saw a window open. His neighbour got a ladder and managed to get in the house and found him in his bathroom. He was wedged in between his bath and his toilet. Don't know how it had happened.
4: David Patterson.
3: Yep.
4: Thank you.
1: He tried to speak to me, but I couldn't tell what he was saying. That was the last time I saw him.
3: This is a gentleman who's 86 years of age, who was reported as being quite fit and healthy and still went to work one day a week. These significant traumatic injuries sustained from an unwitnessed fall, we don't know, was the house secure, insecure? I'll probably have a little chat with the medical examiner to try and understand the circumstances of how he's been found. We need to rule out third-party involvement.

0: Joyce Fishwick is being transported from Royal Blackburn Hospital to Royal Preston Hospital for a post-mortem CT scan. This is to try and ascertain her cause of death without the need for an invasive procedure.
1: I want to know what happened that night, if possible. Are we going to know if it was subject to the fall? Was it something else that happened? When I saw her on Wednesday, she was lively as anything. That's why I'm in shock that she's gone.
2: I'll just check the details. Joyce Fishwick, 3548. Yeah, that's fine.
1: When my brother was born, Harry, they really struggled. Unfortunately, he was born with cerebral palsy and epilepsy. He had a learning disability, so his average mental age was about the age of a 6 to 8 year old. I'd left home, so I had my own life. They looked after him day and night, so Harry was everything to them. He loved brass bands and banging a bass drum. They were effectively looking after somebody not much better than a toddler for 40 years of their life. The saints to me. What they did for him was unreal. My brother, he was diagnosed with stage 4 cancer. Fortunately, my brother was beyond help at that point. It was just palliative care, and he passed away. Harry was their world. I don't think they ever really got over Harry's passing.
0: Jim Fishwick Sr. has remained in hospital since his wife died. He has been transferred to Burnley Hospital to be closer to his family.
1: Are you okay? We're coming in. How are you?
3: Oh, I'm not so bad.
1: How are you feeling about Mum now?
3: I'm coping.
1: You're coping?
3: Yeah.
1: You're still talking to her every day?
3: Yeah. Still. I will forever. I loved her and she loved me. We have 56 lovely years. 60 altogether. Yeah, she was lovely. That's all I can say.
2: Hi, Dad.
3: Oh, my heart.
2: Mom.
1: What's up?
2: What's wrong?
1: You look in severe pain. Is it just the thought of Mum?
3: No, it's all right.
2: No, it's not. No.
3: It is. My heart.

0: So we've got with us today Joyce Fishwick. Obviously, with her history that she has had a fall, we will look for any sort of obvious fractures, especially within the skull. We'll do a bony scan of her head, and we will also scan her C-spine as well. There doesn't seem to be anything too glaringly obvious, especially within her head, so it doesn't look at the moment like she's had any bleeds within the brain. There also doesn't appear to be any sort of fractures of the skull there. Possible rib fracture in this area. It could end up puncturing the lung, causing the lung to collapse. If it's further down, they can end up sort of causing internal damage. You've got areas around there, like your spleen, can cause bleeding if they sort of rupture. I would say it's highly likely been caused by a fall.
1: Coroner's officers are investigating the death of Joyce Fishwick, a 75-year-old who was found at the bottom of her stairs. Her husband, Jim, remains in hospital with serious injuries. His family have returned to the house to try and understand what happened that night.
2: I'm trying to find those keys.
3: Have you checked the other drawers?
2: Yeah.
3: I found more jewellery and buttons.
2: It's the order of service for your mum and dad's wedding.
3: Right, we need that. We need to take that home for the funeral, don't we? From what Dad said, she was up the top of the stairs, sat on the stair lift as it is now. He's come down the stairs. He's hit with his right shoulder. He's got 11 fractures in his ribs. The whole of his shoulder is shattered and gone. He smashed his head and he's put that through the wall.
2: I'm grateful, but I can't understand how we didn't lose both of them that night. I really don't.
3: It messes with my mind how he's managed to squeeze past Mum sat on the chair in the first place. If you look at the stair lift when it's down, he must have pushed the handles up, possibly the foot, to squeeze. I don't know.
4: Families want to know how someone has passed away and did they suffer. So if Mrs. Fishwick had died on the stairlift before she fell, she would have known nothing about it. If she has fallen down the stairs, she may have known something about it. But families need these answers in order to grieve.
3: It's difficult. Looking at the last time that I'm ever going to see my mum. See her lying there under the blanket. It's the last place I'll ever see her face, her body. Can't believe she's gone. Can't believe he's in hospital.
4: This case has several tragedies within it. The injuries that Jim Fishwick sustained in the fall were sufficiently severe that he remains in hospital, requiring treatment.
3: We've started the house. We've done the front room virtually. We've cleaned everything out apart from the big pieces of furniture and things we think you want to keep.
2: The idea is you don't go home because you can't look after yourself. So what you're going to do is we're going to build a granny annex at the bottom of the garden.
3: You can be close to us and we can keep an eye on you and you can have your own space.
2: You've looked after us and now it's our turn to look after you.
5: Yeah.

0: Coroner's officers are also investigating the death of David Patterson, who was found in his bathroom with head injuries.
1: Hi. Could I ask you to have a look at a case for me?
2: Yeah.
1: So David Patterson, just trying to understand how he was found, because it was unclear as to whether the property was secure or insecure or how he'd be found, was it? So I could rule out any suspicion, really, for third-party involvement.
2: He was last seen the previous day at 8:45 p.m. Apparently the neighbours have broken in to find the patient lying on the back on the bathroom floor. There did appear to be a large blood loss from his head.
1: And he was found on his back, which will be consistent with everything, so that's no problem. That's great. Thank you very much.
2: Okay.
0: A CT scan was taken in hospital when David was still alive.
3: The CT scan that he had was a major trauma scan. This is a scan that happens very quickly to determine if there's any life or limb-threatening injuries. What that scan showed is that David had an injury to his head and had a bleed within the skull on the brain. More significantly, it did show an injury to his cervical spine at the level of C4-5, which is a significant injury to have. So this is the skull here. He sustained his injury at this level here, the C4-5 level, and this is completely dislocated and a fracture. And this step is leading to constriction of the spinal cord,

0: I met David about 38 years ago when he used to work at a leisure centre in Preston, and we'd been friends ever since. We just hit it off straight away. Great guy, he used to tell me fabulous stories of when he used to live in Belfast. He was more or less a jack of all trades. He could weld, he could do plumbing, he could do carpentry. He used to say that we were probably the oldest maintenance team in the country, him being 86 and me being 80. And I was his apprentice. We used to like laugh about who's going to go up the ladders. I said, no, well, I'm not going up the ladders. I've got a false hip, so you'll have to go up. That's David's cuppa suit. Basically, I only used to come just to see David, really, and help him out and hold the ladder while he went up. I miss him so much, you know. He was a brilliant guy.
1: Hi, my name's Alice Swarbrick. I'm calling in relation to your father. With regards to your father, and how was his health in the days and weeks leading up to that fall?
2: It seemed really quite good. I mean, he normally worked one day a week, even at 86, and he was prepared to go out to work that day. He was slightly unsteady on his feet sometimes. I think he was troubled with low blood pressure.
1: Okay.
2: He

0: David is being released to his family so a funeral can take place.
1: Mr. Patterson?
2: Okay.
3: This case will go to inquest. The reason behind that is that it's uncertain as to whether or not he's had an accident on the one hand, or alternatively, he's fallen due to a medical condition. You can fall due to strokes or heart attacks or hemorrhages inside your body. Or we simply can't find anything, in which case it's most likely that it's due to his increasing age, even given his activity and his ability to look after himself.

0: looking for Joyce Fishwick. Number 23.
1: The coroner has also authorised the release of 75-year-old Joyce Fishwick.
2: Yeah, we've got some jewellery on here.
0: Five rings in total?
2: Yeah.
0: Three chains and a watch.
3: Got a 75-year-old lady who's at some point fallen off a stairlift, having been found at the top of the stairs initially on the stairlift, unresponsive. So the obvious thing here is to decide whether the fall from the stairlift has contributed to her death. Looking through the chest from the top to the bottom, what we have got is a couple of relatively subtle but definite rib fractures at the back on the left side. So we can see the contour of this rib here is depressed, it's lost its normal contour, and there's a definite fracture of this rib here. Rib fractures on their own are unlikely to have caused someone to die, but what is important when you see traumatic injuries to the thoracic cage and the ribs is to establish whether there's any underlying injury to the lung, which can be fatal. In this case, there's no evidence of any bleeding around the lung, and there's no evidence that the lung has collapsed. I think what we're looking at now is what's happened to the patient, presumably before she's fallen off the stairlift. So the obvious thing that jumps out at me here is this heart is enlarged. The way we assess heart size is to compare the diameter of the heart itself with the diameter of the thorax. And we're looking for a ratio of anything over sort of 0.55 is abnormal. When we work the maths out here, the ratio is over 0.61. So this heart is obviously significantly enlarged. And the other thing we need to assess is the coronary arteries, which are the arteries that supply the heart muscle itself. And we can see that there's significant disease in the coronary arteries.
4: Hello, James. The reason that I'm ringing is that your mum's had a CT post-mortem scan.
5: Oh, yes, we've been waiting for this.
4: The radiologist has proposed a cause of death of coronary artery disease. And in part two, he's put hypertension. So it would appear that when your dad had gone past her on the stairs and he'd seen her in the chairlift, that she'd actually already passed away at that time.
5: So she died of natural causes.
4: Yes.
5: So that's really puts my mind at rest with that. Thank you.
4: Well, I thought so. I thought that would be the news that you would want.
6: The circumstances of Joyce's death are unusual because it involves a fall. Had she died 10 minutes earlier, she would have been downstairs. Had she died 10 minutes later, she would have died in her bed. You don't get to choose the timing of your death. It arrives irrespective of what you are doing at the time. That's why we end up with so many unusual circumstances, because no one was expecting it.

0: Since the earthly life of Joyce has come to an end, we have now committed her body to the ground, earth to earth, ashes to ashes, dust to dust.
1: I'm honestly not sure where I'm at the moment. I'm trying to keep it together so far today. We've had a bad couple of days. Daddy's still in hospital, seriously unwell. He's now managed to contract COVID, so no matter all the plans we made, we can't get him physically to the funeral.

0: You want to throw your flowers?
1: Dad, he's struggling, really. I know I lost my mum, but it's starting feeling like the same day I lost my dad.

0: It's the day of David Paterson's inquest.
1: David Paterson is an 86-year-old gentleman who was fit, well, and the night before he's had a cup of coffee with his next-door neighbour in the garden, and the following morning appears to have got up and has then been found collapsed in the bathroom. So the question here is, what has happened to him in the meantime? Has he become ill? Has he had a fall? Has he tripped over something? Or is there something else going on?
0: The family is happy for David's story to be told, but those attending today's inquest wish to remain anonymous.
2: So what I've been doing over the last couple of months is gathering statements from all the relevant people, so the hospital, family, to try and understand what happened, why are we here, so build the picture for the coroner. So with regards to David, what was he like as a person? What his health was like prior to the fall? What happened on that day? How he was found?
1: Thank you very much for coming to Mr. Paterson's inquest. I believe that he'd been having some dizzy episodes.
3: Yes.
1: What was happening with that, please?
3: A couple of weeks before, we were out in the garden and David turned to walk and he went.
1: When you say he went, is this somebody who is turning and loses their balance, or is this somebody that is something of a medical nature that's causing them to fall?
3: And probably losing his balance more.
1: So was he conscious at all?
3: Yes, he was drifting in and out, and he was, I don't know where I am. What's happening to me? What's going on?
4: James Thomas Bourne. I'm an orthopaedic spinal surgeon at Lancashire Teaching Hospitals.
1: With this, there's no immediately obvious natural cause of illness for him to fall over.
4: Correct.
1: OK. Given that he sustained a fracture to his neck, is that the sort of injury that you would expect to come with a fall of this type?
4: That type of injury, to me, most likely indicates that as he fell, he struck his head and or his neck hard on a hard object, which could be the floor, could be the bath, could have been the sink, because of the location where he was.
1: David has been described as an active gentleman, required very little assistance with living, but was becoming more elderly. I view this as a fall initiated by a natural process of ageing, and consequently, I'll return that this is a natural cause of death.

0: As our population ages, they become increasingly frail. And in this case, David Paterson is having falls due to his increasing imbalance. He's also fallen and struck his head and his neck. And in you or I, that may not have resulted in such a catastrophic injury. But in David, because of the problems that he's got, this has resulted in the injuries that have taken his life. And for that reason, it's a natural conclusion.
1: So we've had some lovely words sent in to us by David's son. My dad grew up in Belfast in the 1940s. He developed his career in the army, where he learned his trade as motor mechanic, where David met his Marion, the daughter of his sergeant major, who unbeknown to him would become his wife. He and Mum enjoyed living in Preston because, like Belfast, it is a friendly place and people talk easily. We will miss him, but we'll always remember him with a smile.

Since Dave passed away, I've not really been up here, so it looks a bit of a tip, actually. He would go mad. He would. Yeah. He was a really trusted friend. I think about him most days. He was just a brilliant part of my life, really. He is missed. He is missed. There you go. Night-night, David.

We've had a talk with Dad following Mum's passing. My dad's injuries are such that he can't go home anymore. He can't go back to his house. He's coming living with us. We're putting like a granny annex situation at the bottom of the garden for my dad, so he can effectively have his own space where he can have his friends round, he can do whatever he wants. Dad, he's struggling, really. He's not coming to terms with Mum's passing. The wounds on the ribs and things are healing, but the mental wound is just as bad, if not worse, than it was at that time. They've been together for so long that he can't envisage being without her, and that's the hard fact of it. And he's slowly dying of a broken heart, really. Fingers crossed he makes it to come and live with us.

0: noticed the patient breathing?
1: No. I've tried to wake him and I've noticed he's cold.
2: He's got no identification with him, he's no phone. So I now need to try and find out who he is and how he's died.
3: We always thought, just a little blip, be right as we're in a few days, back home. It is so important to understand what has happened.
4: There's a strong possibility that people did take advantage of him.
5: He was my little boy. I loved him very much.

0: There are countless factors that can lead to your death. As senior coroner, I deal with nearly 4,500 fatalities a year.
1: The coroner can make any inquiries necessary to find a cause of death.
2: The police act on behalf of the coroner. If the coroner asks, then we do it.
1: With unprecedented access, we follow the coroner's full investigation.
3: Somebody somewhere will want to know that this person's died.
4: We're taking pieces of the jigsaw to formulate a cause of death.
1: From the moment of arrival in the mortuary to the final conclusion of the inquest.
5: All eyes.
0: I'm sorry that you're attending court under these circumstances, and I appreciate that the evidence that you'll hear today may be distressing.
5: I feel like no big event happened to cause this.
6: I need answers. I need to know what happened that night.
0: If you die here, if it's violent, unnatural, or of an unknown cause, it's my job to find out how.

0: Ambulance service, is the patient breathing?
1: No. I thought he was asleep. I tried to wake him, and I've noticed he's cold.
0: And how old is the patient, please?
1: I'm not sure, because I don't really know him that well.
2: We've got a call from the ambulance service who had received a call from a chap having found a male deceased in his flat. As I've entered the property, on the sofa is a chap just sat there who's clearly deceased. He's got no identification with him, he's no phone. Male resident whose flat it is tells me that he only knows him as Matty, doesn't know his surname, doesn't know where he lives. So I now need to try and find out who he is, where he's from, and how he's died.
3: Whilst the police are working to identify the man who has died, at Royal Preston Hospital, the coroner's office has opened a case to establish a cause of death.
4: The occupants of the house said that they heard Matthew snoring. The following morning, they've woken up at 9:30 to let some friends into the property, and it's at that point they found him unresponsive. We have no further information other than that this male is called Matthew. We have nothing.
5: So I've got Matthew unknown.
6: Yes.
5: No fixed abode and not known for date of birth either.
6: And then from above the knees all the way down, some old irregular scars and some brown skin discoloration to both lower legs and feet. And just the backs of the lower arms and hands. Oh, just to note as well, sorry, I missed a monochromatic tattoo to the left upper arm.
7: The information that we have from the police is incomplete. We know that there is a suspicion that there is drug use, so he will need toxicology to see whether or not he has been using drugs himself or he is just in an environment where drugs are used. With so little known, the police have not said the death is non-suspicious. So, although I control the body, the police will conduct the investigation into who this man is. They have much wider-ranging resources than I do to deal with this issue, although it is of interest to me as well.
2: It's very unusual that we don't know who the person is, either through an associate or through some identification. Because where's his phone? Where's his personal possessions? We've taken his fingerprints, put them through the national database. They've not come back with any trace, but he has got two distinctive tattoos. I'm going to contact some homeless shelters in the local area and the National Missing Persons Helpline. Oh, hi, it's Steve Monk. I'm a detective inspector at Preston Police Station. I'm just wondering if you can help me with a missing person inquiry that I've got. He's a white male, about 5'10", slim built. He's probably between 25 and 45 years. And he's got a tattoo, similar to like a cannabis leaf on his right shoulder. And on his left shoulder is a tattoo of a circle, a bit like a yin-yang, I think it is. He's obviously been found in the area of Lancashire, but I can't rule out he's from somewhere else in the country.
7: Although we don't have this man's identity, we can still proceed with a CT post-mortem so that we have an idea what he may have died of.
6: Obviously, with not knowing anything at the minute, we're just sort of going in with an open mind, see if we can find anything obvious that can give us some answers. Looking at the initial scan, I would say there's no evidence of any bleeds within the brain. So we will just finally scan his heart just to look for any calcification within the arteries.
8: any blockages or narrowing in the vessels. So we will get these images sent on to our radiologist, who can finalise a report, have a look through everything in a bit more detail, hopefully find a cause of death, and then send that on to the coroner.
2: I've heard back from National Missing Persons Helpline. It would appear that there is nobody matching that description that's been reported missing in the UK at this moment in time. So at the moment, I'm still unable to identify this person.
4: Somebody somewhere is a next of kin, and somebody somewhere will want to know that this person's died.

0: An investigation is underway to uncover the identity of an unknown male who has been found dead at a flat in Preston.
1: We don't have a date of birth, we don't have a surname, we don't have a usual address, we have no information. So it's a matter of putting information out into the wider community in hoping that somebody recognises him.
2: I dealt with the death a few days ago, but despite several lines of inquiry, I've not been able to identify him. So I'm looking at putting together a bit of a press release, if you can help me with that.
3: Of course we can. Do you want to send us over the details and the pictures?
2: People become estranged from the family for different reasons, through trauma, through separation of relationships, losing the jobs, that type of thing. So it does happen. But I'm hoping with the public's help, we'll be able to get him identified sooner rather than later. I've put that the man known locally as Matt, a white male, about 5'10" tall, slim build, age between 25 and 45. And then I've gone into the distinctive tattoos. It's not how I'd like to do it. It's traumatic for the family, but I have no choice.
4: In the time that I've been a coroner's officer, I've never had a case where an unidentified person has never been identified. So this is a first for me. I've never been in a position where, at this moment in time, we don't actually know who this person is.
0: While the police continue to try and find Matthew's next of kin, radiologist Simon Beardmore must look for a possible cause of death.
5: The post-mortem CT scan doesn't show any suspicious findings. There are no fractures or anything that would think that there's been third-party involvement. There's no bleeding in the head. His chest looks normal. There's no infection in the lungs. The heart is of normal size. The only thing is his liver is slightly enlarged and it's slightly fatty. So that will go with somebody that has been drinking excess alcohol over a number of years. But other than that, there is no other pathology to account for death. So we will need now to wait for the toxicology to come back.
0: The Facebook post seeking information about Matthew's next of kin has been live for just a few hours.
6: Good afternoon, lunch, please. How can I help?
7: Hi, I'm just looking at a post that you put on Facebook about somebody you found on the 7th of November in Preston. It was a person called Matt. I've got a stepdad who's called Matthew, who's in Preston. The description sounded similar. We've been trying to get hold of him for the last few weeks. We're just a bit concerned.
6: What's Matthew's surname?
7: Nicholson.
8: The last contact I had with Matthew was the 28th of October. Then there was nothing. I kept ringing. Nothing. Nothing, nothing, nothing. I was getting a little bit worried, but then that was nothing new for Matthew. Matthew would turn his phone off for 2-3 days, and then I'd text, "You're not in trouble, I just need to know you're all right." And then I'd ring back and he'd answer. But this time, there was nothing. And then I saw the thing from Lancashire Police, and as soon as I saw them two tattoos, I said, "That's my boy." I knew straight away. That is my son.

0: coroner's office have a new referral from the medical examiner's team.
1: Hi, Justine.
0: Following the death of a man at Royal Preston Hospital.
2: So, 83-year-old gentleman, Mr. Douglas Willacy. He had been in previously following a stroke. He did get discharged back home, but unfortunately he got readmitted following a fall and some residual weakness in his left-hand side. He did have a further CT scan and an MRI, which didn't show anything acute.
1: Okay.
2: They were looking at discharging him home, but he just suddenly became unresponsive and went on to die. And I think the treating clinician is a bit unsure as to what the cause of death is, given the fact that there was no new changes.
1: Right, OK. Yeah, no problems.
2: Thanks very much.

0: got a phone call just saying that he'd fallen unconscious, completely unresponsive, and they were just doing everything that they could do. And as soon as I got there, I was taken into the side room and told that he'd passed that not long after that phone call. So I'd never have got a chance to get there before he did go.
1: Douglas Willacy was initially admitted to hospital for 12 days following his stroke.
2: His health before the stroke was actually really, really good. He was still very active, doing everything that he wanted to do. So having that stroke, actually, it was just a massive shock. He was in for 12 days and they decided that he was fit for discharge. He was only at home for 4 days before he had a tumble. So I called the ambulance and we took him back in. Yeah, he lasted another 9 days.
3: This is quite a sad death because the death has happened quite quickly. So it's really hard for the family. At this stage, we don't have a cause of death for Douglas. So he will be sent for a CT scan to see if this will show us how it's happened.
1: A post-mortem CT scan can prevent the need for an invasive procedure. But first, an external examination must take place.
4: So you've got a Douglas Willacy?
5: Yes.
4: So has he got an implantable device?
5: No, he hasn't.
4: Hypostasis?
5: Posterior.
4: Okay.
5: Yeah, so front of the body. Here on the top of the left foot, I've got some purple bruising to the base of the toes and old irregular scars. You say he'd had a few falls or...
4: Yeah.
5: And I think that's about it.
2: We never had any calls to think he's not going to come out alive. We always thought, just a little blip. Be right as rain a few days, back home. It is so important to understand what has happened.
1: Detective Inspector Steve Monk is heading to the Lancashire village of Inskip to meet with Matthew Nicholson's parents.
6: Matthew's family identified him from a Facebook appeal. Reuniting that person with his family is a very important part of the service.
7: Where was we there?
8: That was in Saint-Tropez, 98, for World Cup.
7: Yeah.
8: Well, that one.
7: There's Matthew with his bike for Christmas. And that was Matthew when he was born. Oh dear. Matthew was my firstborn. He was my first love. He was my little boy. I loved him very much. And he loved me.
8: I'm all right until I start talking. Yeah. So, yeah.
7: We just miss him. Very much. I've always been worried about Matthew and his vulnerabilities and how trusting he was. He had, like, learning difficulties. He had, like, development delays. He had dyspraxia, dyslexia. He was on the autistic spectrum. But he was a good boy. He'd do anything for anybody. He'd help anybody. Matthew always used to say to me, "Mum, please just let me try and live my life. I'm a grown adult, But I said to him, Matthew, you're not like everybody else. You're different. I don't think he liked the thought that he was different. If you said, put your hand in the fire, Matthew would do it. He was just so trusting. He wouldn't think about it.

0: Andrew. Hi. Steve Monk from the police station. You all right?
1: Yeah.
2: It was myself that went to the flat where Matthew was found, sort of examined him.
1: So he was actually
2: like
1: there?
2: Yes.
1: Right.
2: Yeah.
1: One of our concerns is, has somebody done something to him on purpose?
2: I'll explain really the process. I've got to be satisfied that that death hasn't been caused at the hands of a third party.
3: So when I found out about Matthew, I tried to get his bank cards froze. So I rang the bank and I said, I need to know if his card has been used from the 7th. And she looked up and she said somebody had tried to use his card on the 19th at Sainsbury's Preston.
2: It's not a nice thing to think that someone's been trying to steal money from him once he's passed away. We will do our best to trace the person who's tried to use the card.
3: I was having a rough time the other night and I rang his phone. And all before, it was switched off.
2: Right, OK.
3: And then it started ringing and then I was panicking and I said to Andrew, his phone's on.
2: So that would suggest it's potentially been charged
3: since
2: Matthew died.
1: Yeah, it went straight to voicemail rather than ringing.
2: Okay.
3: Because there's memories on it.
2: Again, I can't guarantee I'll find it, but I will do my best to turn it to you.
3: Thank you very much.
2: I'll leave you be. I will
1: thank you very much.
2: Be in touch in a few days.
1: Right, thank you very much. Thanks.
2: Okay. Look after yourselves.
3: Thank you. Matthew will have had his phone on him and he would have had his bank card on him. And whoever is trying to use his bank card now and who has his phone, they've kept my son from me. We could have had him back and not in a mortuary.
2: I do empathise with parents that have got to go through this because it's the tragic loss of a young life. It's not what parents should go through.
4: D.I. Monk is en route to a supermarket in Preston town centre, where Matthew's bank card was last used.
2: I'm hoping when they've tried to use the card, it's been captured on CCTV. And from that, I can get a still of the person and try and trace them.
3: I'm hoping I get the answers that I need for me to try and make sense of why it happened.
4: Coroner's officers have been investigating the sudden death of 83-year-old Douglas Willacy following a stroke whilst in hospital.
5: Mr. Willacy was admitted to hospital. He improved, he went home, but unfortunately, 4 days later, he was readmitted to hospital and stayed in hospital for a period of time, but then suddenly dropped his oxygen saturations. In this case, Mr. Willis's cause of death is far from clear. The clinicians say that he doesn't appear to have any significant changes from the stroke, so we're not certain why he has died.
6: Very young in heart and head, 83. Nobody ever thought that it was the age that he was. He was an absolutely fantastic granddad, very funny, always playing with him. Lost my mum when I was 18 years old, so it's just been me and my dad, really.
7: Spoke to him every day. Sometimes I just look for him to turn up outside and obviously that's not going to happen. Your brain goes into overdrive trying to go over the ifs, buts and maybes and, yeah, I think you kind of torture yourself with it all, really. Just to find out if it's something that could have been prevented or something that just had to happen.
4: The investigation into the death of 35-year-old Matthew Nicholson is still ongoing.
5: Where there is an unnatural and suspicious death in the community, you have two investigations running side by side. You have the police and you have the coroners.
2: Thank you very much indeed.
4: Detective Inspector Steve Monk is looking into a report that Matthew's bank card was used after his death.
2: So 19th of November, 20.01 and 25 seconds, that was when it was tapped on a contactless.
8: Right, so I'll have that one.
2: So the tills are quite busy, aren't they? I suppose it would be C, whoever walks away without any goods, because it was only an attempt.
8: So there's been no one at the tills.
2: Right, it's got to be self-service, hasn't it? Yeah, oh, this guy here.
8: Yeah, that's what I'm thinking. Like
2: he's got a basket full of stuff.
8: Yeah, yeah. So he's using his phone.
2: Yeah.
8: Yeah.
2: Yeah, we're going well past the time, aren't
8: yeah.
2: we? Yeah. There's no one walking away, is there, having left goods that they're trying to pay for and haven't done?
8: No.
2: Right, OK. Right, yeah. Appreciate your time.
8: Yeah, I hope you get it. So
2: thanks a lot, thank you.
3: Matthew was very vulnerable, but Matthew wanted to be an adult. And it took a long time for us to actually... We need to try this. We need to see if he can live independently. So we got him a flat, and he did really, really well for quite a long time. But then we'd go to the flat, because we had a key to get in as well, and there was other people in the flat, but Matthew wasn't there. And it was like, what are you doing here? Oh, they're my friends. Well, no, they're not your friends, Matthew. I wouldn't let my friends in my house when I'm not there. And they preyed on him. He was like a meal ticket.
4: Matthew chose to leave the flat and ended up staying on friends' sofas.
3: There was times where I'd ask, why don't you come back home? I'm fine. I'm sorting stuff out with the council. I'm going to get somewhere. I used to say to Matthew, I want to know that you are settled, you've got your own place, you go in there, you close the door. That is your safe haven. I will do.

0: Matthew had sought help from an outreach project.
1: I remember when Matthew first came in and he was quite nervous, but he was so willing and open about his circumstances. He needed support with his crack cocaine usage. The support revolved around, OK, so what kind of plan can we put in place to address your substance use and also the fact that you are homeless at this moment in time? Matthew disengaged with us around the end of 2023. We utilised our outreach team to go out and look for him, but ultimately we were able to get him re-engaged with service. When I heard that Matthew had passed away, I was shocked. His persona was someone that just tried their best to get along with people. There's a strong possibility that people did take advantage of him.
0: Detective Inspector Steve Monk has been trying to track down Matthew's missing phone to return it to his family.
2: Hello? I'm actually just in Preston Town Centre, but I can walk past that way. If you want to meet me outside. I've just spoke there to the chap that was with Matthew when he passed away. So I'll see if you can help me.
0: D.I. Monk is heading to meet Michael, who called for the ambulance the night Matthew died.
2: We've identified him.
3: Right.
2: Matty Nicholson.
3: Nicholson, right.
2: How long was he staying at your flat for?
3: He was only there tonight.
2: Was he?
3: Yeah.
2: Did he come with anything? His mum is desperate to get his phone back.
3: He had a phone, and apparently two girls took off him, and that was about 2 days before he came to mine.
2: Right, okay.
3: They say I know it was stolen. He was quite upset about it because I know his mum bought it.
2: I know, yeah, right. Obviously, you might know these people. A lot aren't going to speak to me.
3: Yeah, yeah.
2: Could I try and plead with you to try and get that phone back?
3: Yeah.
2: It just needs dropping off at the police station for me. Have you heard anything about his bank card? Because his bank card's gone missing as well.
3: No.
2: All right. You've got my number, seriously. Give me a ring. Any problems you've got?
3: Yeah.
2: And if I can help you, I will. But really see what you can do about that phone.
3: Yeah, yeah, I will do. I'll try my best for you.
2: Good fella. Look after yourself.
3: No problem.
2: All right, thank you.
3: Cheers, mate. Matthew, you know, he was a nice, polite lad. He had his manners about him. He was living on the streets, sofa surfing wherever he could. The place where he was staying on File Road, his friend had been evicted, so he couldn't stay there any longer. You call in the office just around the corner here, and you ask for a flat. They'd make you fill in the paperwork there, and then you take some of it to the job centre. They stamp it, come back in, and they'll give you a set of keys. So that appointment was made for the Tuesday morning. He fell asleep on his settee on the Monday night, and I woke up in the morning and he passed away in the night. I've never been through anything like that before. So then I rung for an ambulance and just did the best I could, basically.
4: There are deaths where people have no one left in their family. Matthew's is not that type of death. Matthew is somebody that has got in with a group of individuals who don't know anything about him other than his first name. In the type of circles connected with social drug use, we have limited information. We're trying to give the family answers to what caused the death. This will definitely need an inquest.
2: So you're saying he's lost it, are you? Right, OK. All right, mate, well, I appreciate that, thank you. Bye-bye, bye. I've just spoken to Michael. He's found out that Matthew lost his bank card a few days prior to him passing away. Now, if he has lost it and someone's picked it up, that may suggest why they've tried to use it on a Sunday evening. He didn't tell me how he knows. He just said he's spoken to somebody. So, we'll have to leave it like that for the time being.
0: The coroner has ordered a post-mortem CT scan in order to investigate the sudden death of 83-year-old Douglas Willacy.
5: We'll scan his body in three parts, and then we'll scan his head in a bit more detail, as well as doing a calcium score of his heart as well, to look for any calcification within the arteries. obviously we will get it sent on to the radiologists and they'll be able to decipher exactly what has likely been the cause of death.
6: It's quite difficult because a stroke is a game changer because it affects their body physically, mentally, emotionally. It's very exhausting for the patients. So looking at the record, Douglas made a good, reasonable recovery and he was mobilizing independently, stabilized, walking with the stick. And he did make a good recovery in order for him to go back home. He come back at the second time with worsening of the left-sided symptoms. The stroke nurses took him for a scan to see, is there any evidence of new stroke? We couldn't see any new changes in the CT scan.
0: With no clear cause for his fall and weakness, Douglas remained on the stroke ward for further investigation.
7: 3 days before he passed, he started struggling with his breathing, so they had to put him on oxygen and it was being upped all the time, so they were running tests. So that panicked me a bit. It panicked my dad when he couldn't breathe.
8: Mr. Willacy suddenly started to drop the amount of oxygen in his blood, which is an indication of some form of serious disease. The clinicians looking after Mr. Willacy don't know whether or not it is an extension to his stroke, a problem with his heart, or a completely different disease process that might have taken his life suddenly. When people die when they're improving, families want answers as to what has actually caused the death.
7: Matthew loved living in Inskip. Everybody knew him. Everybody looked out for him. He loved playing in the garden, running through the fields. I look out, remember, when he was little. The amount of times I've said, come back home, come back home.
0: It's 3 weeks since 35-year-old Matthew died, and funeral directors are bringing him back home.
7: I'm having Matthew home 3 days before his funeral. He's been out there in the big wide world. He's back home with his family now. We love him and we're going to do the very best for him. It's going in the back room. Me and Matthew will just sit and chat and just talk to him. And that'll bring me peace.

0: Hello, Steve Monk speaking.
1: Hi, Steve. It's Alice from the Coroner's Office. I'm just calling with regards to Matthew. I was wondering if you've got any updates.
0: Yeah, the Matthew Nicholson case, I'm probably going to conclude it now. I will complete my final report and send it to you.
1: That's fine. Thanks a lot. Bye-bye.
0: I'm happy that there's been nothing untoward. And, yeah, it's now over to the coroner, really, to finalise the investigation.
2: The police have exhausted all their inquiries. They've gone above and beyond to try and find answers for the family. Hopefully, come the inquest, once they hear all the answers to some of the questions, they're able to have some closure.

0: 83-year-old Douglas Willacy died at Royal Preston Hospital. His cause of death is still unknown. The CT scan that Douglas had in hospital when he was readmitted can be compared to the post-mortem CT scan to help identify any significant changes.
1: So this is Mr. Willacy's pre-mortem scan, and you can see the area of damage to the brain, which is this darker area, which is the area where he's had a stroke. If you compare this to the post-mortem scan, you can see the area of bleeding has extended. It's more extensive now. And so what that indicates to me is that in that time interval at some point is he's had a further stroke with bleeding, which has likely caused his deterioration, and having a stroke, which is going to impair your neurology, might have caused his death.
2: Mr. Willacy had the type of stroke where the blood supply was interrupted. What has happened subsequently is that he has bled into that area from a vessel that's ruptured. And that, an extension of his stroke, is what has taken Mr. Willacy's life.

0: Good afternoon, Paula. It's Ruth from the coroner's office.
1: Hiya.
0: Oh, hello. I'm just ringing because we've got the result back from the scan that your dad's had. It has been found that he had had another stroke.
1: Okay. Yep.
0: They've also found a quite large amount of coronary artery disease.
1: Okay.
0: There's no sign of trauma. I can reassure you with that. It was a spontaneous event.
1: Okay, thank you.
0: Hopefully, for the family, they've got the answers that they needed and that a cause of death has been found on the scan.
2: Come for Douglas Willis here.
3: Yeah, Mr. Willis.
0: I think it's sometimes, until these questions are answered, they're not fully able to process what's happened to their loved ones.
2: Douglas Willis here.
3: Yeah.
4: Uh-huh. We've been told his second stroke couldn't have been prevented. And they didn't know anything about how extensive his coronary artery disease was. I think there was a lot that they could have done, even if they did find it sooner.
5: It is always very difficult for families when they think somebody is getting over a serious illness to suddenly lose that person without an explanation. And hopefully this cause of death will give them some solace.

0: Today is Matthew's inquest. It's the death of a young man with mild vulnerabilities who has died in tragic circumstances, and we will have to explore what has occurred.
1: Apprehensive, really, isn't it? Yeah, apprehensive.
2: I need answers. I need to know what happened that night.

0: today, the coroner is Dr. James Aidley. He'll open up the inquest and explain who is called to give evidence and which statements will be read out in court.
1: So, are the questions, are they based on the statements or just on that particular day that he died?
0: The coroner will ask questions based on the information that's been provided within the statements. So that will probably be the most difficult part of the process, is that some of those questions we yes. won't be able to get answers for you, unfortunately.
1: Yeah, we know that, yeah.
2: Should we take you up to court?
3: Yeah.
4: To Matthew's family, I'm very sorry that you're attending court under these circumstances.
5: We saw morphine in the blood. We also found the presence of heroin itself in the urine. Morphine was present in the blood at a concentration of 0.34 milligrams per litre. And that is within the range we would see in somebody who has died from taking heroin. We also saw evidence of cocaine use.
4: You mentioned in your report that cocaine and heroin are combined together and something called speedballing. Could you explain what this is, please?
5: It's a practice that increases the high that someone gets from taking drugs. So the cocaine actually counteracts the sedating effects of the heroin for a short amount of time. But unfortunately, when that cocaine is metabolised and excreted over the minutes and hours after the drugs are taken, then the heroin can suddenly take effect.
4: From the history, it appears that Matthew was a relatively naive user of heroin. He doesn't use it very often, and he hasn't been using it very long. But he's using it with cocaine. And the cocaine is wearing out much faster than the heroin. And once it does, that's where the sedation of Matthew's breathing has occurred. I hope it's of some comfort to you that he would have been comfortable when he died. But the cause of death is heroin toxicity. And this is a drug-related death.

0: I wish you'd have told me. The amount of times I'd asked him, are you taking anything else? No, I would never do that, Mum, never do that, Mum. And Matthew always bothered what I thought about him. And I think if he thought that I was disappointed... A bit of disappointment, but I can still be here, you know.
1: He just wanted his, like, independence, because, like, you know, he didn't want us to sort of, like, fuss and get involved in this, you know, he wanted to do things.
0: He always used to say, stop worried about me, Mum, and don't make yourself poorly over me. That's what he used to say.
1: But then he didn't realise we were the ones looking out for him.
2: Families in cases such as this will often ask themselves, could I have done more? The difficulty is that you're dealing with an adult who makes their own choices. It's very difficult to stop these events happening. But you never stop being a parent. They are always Matthew's parents and will always want to have done the best for him.

0: I do like coming here.
1: At least we know he's safe.
0: I'd rather him be at home.
1: Hello.
0: Matthew's death has completely changed my life. My life will never be the same, because our son won't be in our life. And I'll never get my boy back. I don't want people to look at Matthew thinking he was a druggie. He wasn't. He was Matthew, he was my son. And he was a lovely, lovely boy. He didn't have a bad bone in his body. And he would give you the last pound in his pocket. That was my boy.

0: moment, there's nothing screaming out to us that could be a potential cause of death.
1: If we look at the outer layer of the brain, there are lots of holes.
2: All Leslie came to us with was a copy of his passport attached to the outside of his coffin.
3: He's on holiday. He can't have died. It's the furthest thought from your mind that something this horrendous is ever going to happen to you.

0: There are countless factors that can lead to your death. As senior coroner, I deal with nearly 4,500 fatalities a year.
1: The coroner can make any inquiries necessary to find a cause of death.
2: The police act on behalf of the coroner. If the coroner asks, then we do it.
3: We need to be alert to the fact that there could be something more sinister in this.
1: With unprecedented access, we follow the coroner's full investigation.
4: It made me realise how fragile life is.
5: Let's start and just work our way up. Forensic medicine is all about being very suspicious.
1: From the moment of arrival in the mortuary to the final conclusion of the inquest.
6: All rise.
0: I'm sorry that you're attending court under these circumstances, and I appreciate that the evidence that you'll hear today may be distressing.
7: Never thought I'd ever find myself in a coroner's court.
8: You shouldn't have to organise a funeral for your children.
0: If you die here, if it's violent, unnatural, or of an unknown cause, it's my job to find out how.

0: I saw a police van outside the house and I just assumed it was one of the neighbours. And it was only when I came up the path I saw the police person sat in my house and my heart sank. I just knew. I just knew what they were going to say. And I sat down and she just said, "We've come about Sarah."
1: Ambulance services, is the patient breathing?
2: She's underwater.
1: Do you know what it is that actually happened?
2: No idea. She's in a bath full of boiling hot water.
1: Right.
2: Can't get her out.
1: How long do you think she's been there?
2: Don't know. Couldn't tell you.
1: Do we know her name at all?
2: Sarah Kelly.
1: Can I just ask before you go, have you taken the plug out of the bath?
2: The water is scalding. It was still running when I went in.
3: Miss Fivia? What time would it be that she'd been put down in the bed not slept in?
4: It'd be about 7:15.
3: Last night?
4: This morning?
3: Yes, yes, confirmed. Still in the bath with water in it. There's some water on the floor in clothing. There's no signs of any drugs or anything at all in the room. Potentially gets the idea out to review it as a suspicious death.

0: We've received a referral from Lancashire Police in relation to a 39-year-old female called Sarah Kelly.
1: Sarah was a resident in temporary accommodation
0: in Blackburn. At the time of her death, she'd only been there for a couple of days. I understand she'd been doing some karaoke with some of the other residents. A little bit later on in the day, Sarah's mentioned to the security guard that she was going to have a bath. Now, the following morning, one of the maintenance staff described the room as being full of steam. And sadly, they discovered Sarah's body unresponsive. So I've spoken to next of kin, which is Sarah's mum. I've explained to her that I'll be asking the coroner to authorise a CT scan post-mortem, but also we'll ask the coroner to authorise for some blood samples to be taken for toxicology analysis as well. There's a number of possibilities and we need to understand exactly what it was that caused this to happen.
2: Because she was in the bath with hot water, there's been quite a bit of deterioration in the condition of the body. Obviously, the heat will rapidly cause those decompositional changes.
0: The maintenance operative that finds her the morning after finds her around 8 o'clock in the morning. So that suggests that Sarah had been in the bathroom for 13 hours. Obviously, unfortunately, we can't pinpoint the exact time of her death. But it gives some indication of how long she'd been there. The day before Sarah passed away, there's a comment from one of the staff. Sarah had been out and returned home with a male friend. Sarah had apparently quite loudly commented and said, "Why do men think it's okay to hit women?" So the staff member has spoken to her and explained that it's never okay for anybody to hit anybody. And from what I can understand, the gentleman that Sarah was with has whispered something to her. So I suppose it's a bit strange. It raises some questions.
3: Just doesn't seem real. Doesn't seem possible that she could just get in a bath and then not get back out of it and carry on living her life. She was only 39. But to go just suddenly and like that, it's just...

0: At Royal Blackburn Hospital, coroner's officers have been investigating the sudden and unexpected death of Sarah Kelly.
1: Sarah Kelly is a 39-year-old lady, and she's staying for a couple of days in temporary accommodation.
2: She has gone to a karaoke evening. She has then gone back to her room with some food and said that she's going to take a bath. She is then found the following morning in a bath of scalding hot water, and we don't know why she's died.
0: Witness statements from Sarah's case have been taken and provided to the coroner.
3: Good afternoon, coroner's office.
4: Chloe speaking.
1: Hello, Chloe. It's James Aidley.
5: I've just been looking through Sarah Kelly's file.
1: There's a number of comments in there about men hitting women.
5: And I would be grateful if we could just ask the police
1: to have a look at the case and see whether or not there is any third-party involvement.
3: Yeah, of course. I'll get in touch with them today.
0: Before any medical examinations can be authorised by the coroner, third-party involvement in Sarah's death must be investigated by the police.
6: So I was made aware of an incident in Blackburn where there was a female who had been discovered deceased in the bath. So as I arrive on scene, I enter the landing where the bathroom is. And on that landing, I can immediately see that there's a CCTV camera. There are several bedrooms and people are still free to come and go from their bedrooms. So instantly what you're looking at is locking down that bathroom so that nobody else goes in, preserve the dignity. If there is to be a crime established, don't compromise any scene. There was no other place you could go from that bathroom, no other way in, no other way out. This is the window that opens out to about 4 inches. And then it shuts on a safety catch, so it's not possible for a grown person to get through. And that had to be a consideration because this is a ground floor bathroom. So I want to see, when Sarah entered that bathroom, did she enter it alone? Did she ever come out? Did anybody else ever go in prior to her being discovered the next morning? Because it's hours and hours. We've got to watch it to be sure that nobody's gone in.

Oh, Sarah was always the funny one. She'd find the funniness in any situation. Even when it was inappropriate, she'd laugh. Just full of life and full of fun. That was the healthy, happy Sarah that we knew and loved, really. She liked mother-henning people. I think that's why she ended up back in the care sector, kind of in a job, making sure that people were all right and doing the best for people. And people saw that that's what she did. She was one of twins, kind of the leader in some ways, in the naughtiness. They pretend to be each other all the time. People would see Leanne and think it was Sarah. They had the same form tutor right through high school, and he never knew which one was which. He couldn't tell the difference between them, even though they were totally different people with totally different personalities. That's a strange bit, because I've lost a daughter, but she's lost a twin who she spent all her life with. It's her life, isn't it? That's just gone. So it's important to find out exactly what's happened.

0: In the early hours of the morning, police have been called to gain access to a property in Burnley. A man has been found deceased inside. He has been transported to the mortuary at Royal Blackburn Hospital.
1: We've had a referral from Lancashire Police. They've attended a death, unfortunately, in Burnley. And from what's been reported, a neighbour of this gentleman has contacted Lancashire Police with concerns for his safety. They haven't seen him for around 2 to 3 weeks. They've also reported that they've seen sort of some flies on his windows. So the police officers have attended, forced entry to the flat, and sadly found him deceased in the living room. It does appear that he probably has been there for some time, and the process of decomposition has started.

0: We don't actually have any details of any next of kin at the moment either, and we will need to do some further inquiries into formal identification for him. So the coroner's authorised a CT scan post-mortem, which will take place at Royal Preston Hospital.
1: But first, an external examination must take place.
2: I understand from the information we'd received from the coroner that he's going to be in quite a poor state of decomposition. And that's clearly the case. The skin's dried out and become quite leathery. And so that gives him a sort of mummified appearance. Cut the clothing away.

0: So there are a number of aspects of this job that people can find unpleasant. Sometimes the physical side of things, what people you see and you smell during the job. And also sometimes, in certain cases, the emotional element to it as well. The physical side of things is something that I've never bothered me very much. It's sometimes in the background, a story sometimes that can have an emotional impact, which has more an effect on me. There's nothing here to indicate what might happen to him, so at the moment his cause of death is unknown. So what I'll do now is I'll get him ready to send to Preston for his CT scan. That's important because they can look inside and see all the things that I can't see on the outside, and then hopefully we'll establish a cause of death. Hello. How are you doing?
1: A private ambulance has arrived to transport the man to Royal Preston Hospital for his post-mortem CT scan.
2: Okay, thank you very much. We'll be seeing you later.
1: They make this journey multiple times a day.
0: There's not many people do what we do. We specialise in just doing this and to move people between the very different hospitals. On a daily basis. And there's a lot of job satisfaction in knowing that you've helped someone. And the fact that they were treated with dignity and respect. We use unmarked vehicles and we operate out of the public eye, because in general day-to-day life, as you're travelling, people don't want to be reminded of their own mortality.

0: coroner and the police are working on the investigation into the death of 39-year-old Sarah Kelly.
1: Sarah returns to the hostel in the early evening and she's upset. She's making comments that men should not hit women. With this, we need the police to investigate whether she has been the victim of assault, whether there is a third party, whether this might have caused her to lose consciousness. Those are the types of questions we're looking at.
2: This is the doorway to the landing. So once you get through here with your key fob, Sarah's bedroom is room number one, and that is directly here. And then this is the communal bathroom, and this is where Sarah was discovered. On this landing, you've got six bedrooms, so there's another five residents potentially on this landing. Between the time of her going in, nobody else has entered that bathroom until she was discovered. I'm as content as I can be that there is no evidence of any third-party involvement. There's no evidence of any foul play for the death of Sarah Kelly.
0: With the police having ruled out any third-party involvement or recent assault connected to Sarah's case, the coroner must try and establish a cause of death.
3: There's nothing obvious that stands out, so it's just a case of taking a careful look and making sure you're not missing anything.
0: As well as an external examination, Dr. Aidley has ordered toxicology to be taken, to be sent for testing.
3: One of the challenges getting samples for toxicology from a body that's started to deteriorate is the fluids that you want to collect, the blood and vitreous and so on, can start to break down or be difficult to obtain. So we'll see what we can get. So we have managed to get a sample of blood. It's not a very large sample and it's not the best quality. We've not been able to get samples of vitreous humour or urine. Toxicology, obviously, the better quality samples and a larger sample of blood allows them to run a larger number of tests and get better results. But hopefully they'll be able to use the sample we've got.
0: With the toxicology samples taken, Sarah's post-mortem CT scan will take place at Royal Preston Hospital.
1: Because Sarah Kelly is found lying in the bath, it's quite likely that she had got into the bath when the water was not scalding hot. When she was found, the water was still flowing. And so the temperature in the bath has increased gradually through the period of the night. And this may well affect the findings on scan.
4: She was always a party goer, liked going out, having a drink, being social. I think the time where the alarm bells were starting ringing were COVID. I'm not blaming COVID for anything, but I think it had an impact. And I think it was the isolation that's kind of tipped the scales, if you will. And then it was easier to drink. There was more time in the day. It filled up some of the gaps. She wasn't herself. She wasn't the happy-go-lucky self that she was. She was much more withdrawn. Personality kind of shifted. It's not long at all, is it, to go downhill so fast? That just seems impossible. You look back and you think, well, could I have done anything differently? Tried the softly, softly approach. You know, you really need some help. We've done the screaming and ranting and shouting, and different family members have done the same. And then she was pregnant, and obviously nobody could go with her to all the appointments and things. I'd spoke to her and asked her to go to the doctors and see whether there was some depression after having a little one. In that moment, yeah, I'll get help, yeah, I'll be all right. But then somehow couldn't find the strength to follow that through.
0: Sarah's post-mortem CT scan must now be reviewed by a radiologist.
5: Submerged in a bath containing very hot water. So hot that they couldn't even take the plug out. We can see some fluid in the lower airways, in the trachea and the main bronchi. That can be seen in cases of drowning. It's not specific, but it's something to take note of. Sometimes in cases of drowning, we will see fluid levels and a fluid distension of the stomach and the bowel, with patients having swallowed a lot of fluid into the gastrointestinal tract. That's not present in this case. So that's a relevant negative finding in terms of drowning. But again, it's not specific. I think for various reasons, the age of the patient, there being no obvious underlying radiological abnormality, this is a difficult one to say based on the radiology with any degree of certainty to be able to give a cause of death, unfortunately. So I think the plan of action here, I would suggest, is for a conventional post-mortem.
3: It's not much different to when we got her ready for the external. Now, if you go and look at the photograph from then.
0: At Royal Blackburn Hospital, the investigation into Sarah Kelly's death continues. An invasive post-mortem has been ordered by the coroner.
1: Sarah Kelly is a 39-year-old lady who has been found deceased in a bath in a hostel. The difficulty here is that the radiologist says that he can see some congestion, some fluid in her lungs, but he doesn't know whether this is consistent with drowning. And we don't know, because the toxicology is not back yet, as to whether she has slipped under the bath water because she's intoxicated or because she has had some natural event. So consequently, we definitely need to order an invasive post-mortem.
6: Rigor mortis not present, no short average in brackets weight, 46 kilograms, height 152 cm, full stop. We need to have a very close look at the heart. So if we do think she's got an underlying cardiac condition that has caused her to have this episode in the bath, then we need to know about that. There's wrinkling to the skin of the fingers and toes, indicative of immersion in water, full stop. We'll just have to see how it goes. Whatever we do will depend on what we find. We need to keep an open mind on this.

0: This is part of a memory box. Remember playing with this when you were little?
1: I've not seen that for years.
0: Yeah. And there's all the bits and pieces. Lipsticks. Bright red.
1: Yeah, that was Sarah.
0: Yeah, slap it on, girl.
1: Bright red lip hair.
2: Yeah.
0: Kept a diary. Her last diary.
1: Yeah.
0: It's nice to see her handwriting.
2: I was 6 when Sarah was born. So my mum had her hands full, but yeah, I think we did all right. We was always close growing up. It was always Sarah that I could count on. If I needed anything, Sarah would be there. Always. Sarah's dad was an alcoholic. He had his home brew that he drank every night, so I grew up with that. When Sarah's dad died, she was 12 and I was 18. I know she had Leanne, and I think the two of them together did get each other through a lot of things. But I think it was difficult for their age. I know in later years it did affect them. I wasn't expecting to hear that Sarah was that bad with the drink. If my mum couldn't get through to Sarah, then I don't think anybody would have, because you would have thought she'd listen to my mum. There must be something causing so much hurt and pain that the only way she could cope with was to drink.
0: Just think, so it's left.
2: Yep.
0: It doesn't seem right, does it?

0: post-mortem CT scan has been ordered for the man who was found badly decomposed in his house. Coroner's officers continue to search for a next of kin.
1: In our modern societies, particularly in larger population centres, you can vanish through the cracks in society. You can die without anybody knowing that you've died and without your relatives being aware. It's just the way we live now.
2: So straight off from the scans as they're going through, we can see he is in quite a state of decomposition. I believe that he hadn't been seen for 2 to 3 weeks, so it's going to have at least been that long. Obviously, we have had some quite warm weather as well, which can sometimes cause decomposition to speed up.
1: There are occasions where you have people who have decomposed to such an extent that their organs may be missing, which makes coming up with the cause of death extremely difficult. If you are then instructing for post-mortem by using a CT scan, what you are looking for there is there any obvious cause of death that may be on there? They may have had a hemorrhage and there may be a collection of blood, but even that may have disappeared. What you're also looking for is an absence of signs of trauma. There's no broken bones, there's nothing that you wouldn't expect. But quite often you end up with a situation whereby the radiologist will simply say, there is nothing on the CT scan, so you then come down to a natural cause of death that is unascertained.
0: Consultant radiologist Jim Simpson is reviewing the man's post-mortem CT scan.
3: We don't have a proper medical history. Neighbour mentions that he may have suffered with a heart condition. That's helpful to a degree, but it's not, you know, heart condition is a very general term. It doesn't give us specifics there. First of all, we look through the head. Obvious from the start here that there's a significant amount of decomposition. We're seeing a large black area at the front of the skull vault, and this is effectively air or gas that shouldn't be there. And we can see gas bubbles within the brain tissue. Clearly, it's partially liquefied and decomposing. We can look at bone detail. So the skull vault looks to be intact. There's no evidence of skull fractures. We're looking through the chest here and the lungs at here. They're completely collapsed and decomposed. Then we look at the heart. The heart is not enlarged. I think we can safely say this heart is within normal size limits. We have to accept the diagnostic qualities less than perfect because of the decomposition. Now, it may be that the coroner's team feel that they need further information and they may consider an invasive post-mortem.
2: The CT scan report has come back to us. Unfortunately, the radiologist has commented to say that due to the advanced stage of decomposition, they are unable to provide a cause of death. So the coroner has authorised for an invasive post-mortem, which will be carried out by Dr. Sissons, the pathologist, who will hopefully be able to clarify.

0: Dr. Mark Sissons is also the pathologist in the case of 39-year-old Sarah Kelly, and he is continuing her invasive post-mortem.
1: The liver is a very pale yellow colour, and this indicates a build-up of fat caused by excess alcohol intake. There's other causes for it as well. So fatty liver and alcohol is an indication of possible sudden cardiac death related to alcohol abuse.
2: I would not have said she was an addictive natured person at all. Maybe I just didn't see it. Maybe I'm just mum and I don't see it and I just look for the best. It was a bank holiday weekend. She'd had a weekend of drinking and carrying on. And then there was an incident, so she was brought back here by the police, very drunk. And at that point, I just thought, I've had enough, really. She needs to leave. So I just said to her, you've got till 7 o'clock tonight and I just want you to take what you need and just go, please, so that we can start afresh. And just asked her to leave her son here just for his safety and because I didn't know where she was going. It's not easy telling your child to go because that's in the best interest for both parties at that point in time. So Sarah, a week before she passed, I'd met her with her son, so we'd gone for contact, and she was so much better that day than she'd been in the previous weeks that we'd seen her. So it wasn't like everything stopped. There was still a relationship there.
1: The lungs are distended and full of fluid. I think I'm fairly confident at this stage that this lady's drowned. What I'm not sure about at the moment is why this has happened. We need to get the toxicology back and see what's going on there. And we need to look at the histology of the heart, i.e. look at the heart down the microscope. We just need to get all the results back and then piece together an explanation of what's happened.
0: With all examinations on Sarah completed, she can be released back to her family for her funeral.
2: In some ways, I thought I'd already grieved the girl that I'd lost, from happy, healthy Sarah that everybody knew to the girl that she became when she had to leave and go into a hostel. But you know, this is a different level. It's just, yeah, I walk into town and think, oh, she'll be such a place, or I'll see her in such a place. And then you see people who vaguely look like, and think, oh, she's there. But she's not there. It's important that we, for her, that we find out her real story, what really happened to her.
0: The coroner's office must update Sarah's family on the results from the invasive post-mortem and toxicology.
3: Hello?
4: Hi, Christine, it's Chloe calling from the coroner's office.
3: So I've got a bit of an update for you.
4: Okay.
3: In relation to Sarah's heart.
4: There wasn't any evidence of any significant disease or anything of that kind.
3: Right, that's good.
4: In terms of what they have found, so primarily that is coming from the toxicology. Mainly what they've found is quite a high level of ethanol.
3: So that's alcohol.
4: Yeah.
3: The legal driving limit with alcohol in the blood is 80 milligrams per deciliter.
4: The alcohol level found in Sarah's blood was roughly 360. Yeah. It's a shock, isn't it? And yeah. Given the results, the coroner has authorised an inquest.
0: It's the day of 39-year-old Sarah Kelly's inquest.
5: With this, I don't want the inquest to simply portray this lady as somebody who died of alcohol issues. She had a life outside this, and what's happened to her could happen to any of us.
2: nervous, anxious. A bit worried about what I might hear. Never thought I'd ever find myself in a coroner's court.
6: Morning.
7: Hello.
6: My name's Chloe. I'm the coroner's officer. So we have three witnesses with us today. We've got the detective inspector from Lancashire Police, the security guard, whose statement you've seen, and we've also got the pathologist.
7: Yeah.
8: The alcohol is 360 milligrams. It is very high for you or me, but in hardened drinkers, some people can function at that level.
5: The reflex when you inhale water into your airways is very powerful. It then becomes a question, why does she slide under the water and not come back up again? Which, I must admit, troubled me from the beginning of this case.
8: Absolutely, absolutely.
6: All rise.
5: To Sarah Kelly's family and friends, I'm very sorry that you're attending court under these circumstances.
9: The main findings were in the lungs, where there was a large amount of fluid present. Toxicology taken showed a high blood alcohol level, 4.5 times over the legal driving maximum. I believe she has become drowsy, fallen asleep, and become deeply unconscious, so that when she's actually submerged in the water, she can't respond and has drowned.
10: I find it really difficult or struggle to understand how she didn't attempt to cough and wake herself up.
9: It might be that her blood alcohol was still going up when she was witnessed walking around 10 minutes before entering the bathroom, and it could have continued to rise whilst bathing to a level much higher than was present when she was able to function earlier. We can't prove this as we haven't got a urine alcohol measurement, which would have given an indication as to whether the blood alcohol was going up or coming down prior to death. That's my only possible suggestion.
5: I propose to accept Dr. Sisson's medical cause of death, which is that of drowning and alcohol intoxication. I hope it is of some consolation that Sarah's period of suffering, if she had any, would have been extremely short.

0: Sarah Kelly is somebody whose life has fallen apart very quickly. In 2.5 years, she's gone from having a house and having a job to living in a hostel. This shows you just how fast addiction to various substances can destroy your life. And it's there, but for the grace of whoever you believe in, we all can go.
1: It's part of me thinking, well, at least we know. I think it's helped knowing that they've been very thorough. They have been really thorough, and that's a blessing to know that there's been no stone left unturned, and I do appreciate that. Just to remember that bubbly girl that would get up and sing, and yeah, just let it go now, let it be at peace.

0: In the case of the decomposed man, no cause of death has been found. The coroner has ordered an invasive post-mortem. Meanwhile, efforts to find any family continue.
1: We do deal with a lot of cases like this, where we have individuals that live alone, maybe don't have much contact with family or neighbours or other people, and do appear to have been there for a little while. It's quite upsetting because you know there's potentially somebody out there that's wanting to know what's happened to their loved one, to their relative.
2: Bobby was in a very severely advanced state of decomposition. Extensive soft tissue loss here and stop. The organs are surprisingly quite well preserved. When we have a decomposed body, we'll try our best to find a cause of death. And the thing that we can normally do quite well is we can examine the heart. The coronary arteries, they're normally quite well preserved compared with other tissues. There's a lot of scar in there. I can feel it when I put into it.
3: Yeah.
2: He has got a scarred heart, almost completely blocked main coronary artery, which is fully consistent with a sudden cardiac death. I haven't found any other pathology to explain his death.
4: This gentleman has no evidence of having had a heart attack, but he does have scarring, scar tissue within the wall of the heart, indicating that he's been suffering from coronary artery disease and impaired blood supply to the heart. This is a natural cause of death, which means there's no inquest. We close our investigation. And as we have found a distant relative, the body can now be released for funeral.
0: The man's relatives are happy for his story to be told, but wish for him to remain anonymous.
1: Any sudden, unexpected death is extremely sad. In cases where he's passed away at home, there was nobody with him and there isn't really any family to keep up to date. And it's extremely sad. But we still do the same investigations we would with anybody else to try and understand what has caused their death. Without the coroner's office finding these causes of death, people would be left with questions. People would be left not being able to go ahead with funerals. It's exceptionally vital.

0: All she'd wanted was children. Being a mum.
1: Christine is helping to bring up Sarah's son.
0: Without him, I think I might have struggled to adapt and get through a bit more. He's got her laugh, he's got her smile, and it's nice that we've got that. We've got that to hold on to. And he's such a lovely little boy. She's left a gift, really, with us. And when he's older, yeah, he'll be able to see exactly what happened, but we'll be able to show him all the things in the memory boxes that we've put together for him, all things, and show him what his mum was like, that she was a happy, healthy girl, and she just loved life. And that's how we want him to remember her, really, and to see her. Yeah, so it's a few steps forward, a few steps back, but we will get there. We will get there. We've got a little man to focus on. We'll get there. And we'll remember her well.

0: received a referral from the police for a young lady and said that she was found unresponsive and cold in bed.
1: I've not found anything which explains her sudden death.
2: There has to be a reason why a 34-year-old has died.
3: The family need an answer as to what happened in this sudden and unexpected death.
4: There's an article appealing to trace the family of a man found dead.
5: The thing I want to know is what could have contributed towards his death.
4: We are running out of time.

0: There are countless factors that can lead to your death. As senior coroner, I deal with nearly 4,500 fatalities a year.
1: The coroner can make any inquiries necessary to find a cause of death.
2: The police act on behalf of the coroner. If the coroner asks, then we do it.
3: We need to be alert to the fact that there could be something more sinister in this.
1: With unprecedented access, we follow the coroner's full investigation.
4: Just make you realise how fragile life is.
5: Let's start and just work our way up. Forensic medicine is all about being very suspicious.
1: From the moment of arrival in the mortuary to the final conclusion of the inquest.
6: All rise.
0: I'm sorry that you're attending court under these circumstances, and I appreciate that the evidence that you'll hear today may be distressing.
7: Never thought I'd ever find myself in a coroner's court.
8: You shouldn't have to organise a funeral for your children.
0: If you die here, if it's violent, unnatural, or of an unknown cause, it's my job to find out how.

0: ambulance service. Is the patient breathing?
1: No, I think she's passed away.
0: Right. What makes you think she's passed away?
1: Because she's stone cold and she's not responding to us when we shout her.
0: And what's your relationship to the patient?
1: Her sister.
0: Okay, how old is she?
1: 34.
0: And is this an expected death?
1: Oh, it's an unexpected.
0: Can I just take her first and last name, please?
1: It's Natalie Ann Kane.
0: This death is unexpected. We are sending an emergency ambulance. I have also informed the police.
2: Hello.
3: I walked in through the door and Natalie was upstairs on Bethany's bed. There was a paramedic at the top of the stairs and he just said, "I'm really sorry, love, we just got here too late."
2: So she's not been moved at all? She's just sat down. They've come home and they found her deceased. Are you mum? Yeah, I'm here on behalf of the coroner's office. Are you okay? No.
3: I just kept thinking, I hope it's a mistake. It can't be real. It was just so hard. So hard. So hard to believe.

So I received a referral from the police for a young lady called Natalie Ann Kane. She's 34 years old and she has been described as being generally fit and well, no concerns. And then she started to feel sick. She was having heart palpitations. Mum's checked on her at 10 past 11. She was then checked on at 3:15 by her father, and sadly she was found unresponsive and cold in bed. So it is very sudden, very unexpected, and she's very young. So at this moment in time, there isn't any indication as to what has caused her a death. So I'm now going to request her medical records so we can find out if there is anything significant on there that the coroner needs to be aware of. It's very shocking and the family are very upset and distressed, which is understandable. And they are desperate to know what's happened to their beloved daughter.

0: There are a number of causes of death that can suddenly kill you with no warning, but they're quite unusual in people of this age. Initially, we will ask for a CT post-mortem scan. Until the CT post-mortem is back, we can't even begin to assess what the cause of death is.
1: Before the post-mortem CT scan can happen, an external examination is required.
2: So we're just conducting an external for Natalie Ann Kane. I'm going to record anything that might give an indication as to what's happened to her. Obviously, a sudden death is quite concerning, so we'll do our best to see if we can find out the cause of death.
3: She was fine until the morning. Natalie came in to speak to me as I were getting ready for work, and she said she was feeling a little unwell. She then started coughing and started vomiting. But other than that, there was nothing.
2: At first glance, there isn't very much to see, in fact. There's a couple of small bruises by her knee, but they look fairly incidental. Otherwise, there aren't any obvious signs of disease or of injury that gives really any indication as to the cause of death.
3: There's all sorts of scenarios that go through your head. It's really difficult. As a family, we need a reason. There has to be a reason why a 34-year-old has died.

0: 34-year-old Natalie Ann Kane died unexpectedly at home. She is being taken to Royal Preston Hospital for a post-mortem CT scan.
1: Natalie Ann Kane is a young woman who has been complaining of sickness and was checked on by her mother at 11:15, and when checked on just after 3, was found to be dead. The ambulance was called, they confirmed life was extinct. She has just suddenly died, and we're now trying to understand what she has died from. The family need an answer as to what happened in this sudden and unexpected death.

We're a close family. She was one of five. She had an older brother and sister from her dad's first marriage, and she had a younger brother and sister as well. Natalie was definitely a mini-me, definitely. It's with everything, with looks and personality. She still lived at home. She was 34. I don't think she were ever going to move out. I always said if she was still here by the time she was 40, I'd be the one that were moving out. So that was a bit of a long-standing family joke. We had a really good relationship. She was kind. She's just going to be so missed by a lot of people. She worked in the local card shop. There's an awful lot of customers said they're really going to miss her. There's one or two that said they probably won't go in again because they went in because she was there.

0: So I've got Natalie Anne Kane.
1: Natalie Anne has been brought to Royal Preston Hospital, ready for her post-mortem CT scan.
2: So I've spoken to Miss Kane's mother, Eileen, and she has shared information with me about her daughter having a genetic condition called neurofibromatosis type 1. So that's possibly quite significant. The GP has also confirmed that in the medical records. So the coroner would be interested in knowing about that.
1: Neurofibromatosis type 1 is a neurogenetic condition caused by a gene mutation. It is diagnosed in only 1 in 25,000 people in the UK.
3: Both myself, Natalie, and Natalie's younger sister were diagnosed with neurofibromatosis in March 1993. Natalie would be 4 when we were diagnosed. We had yearly checkups just to make sure that everything were all right. When Natalie was 7, she was diagnosed with a scoliosis of the spine, which is a curvature in the spine. She was 14 when she had the surgery for a spine. It definitely made her a stronger person because people are very quick to judge. We were once in Scarborough. We were walking down the prom and it's not long after Natalie had surgery, so the scars were still quite red. This old couple behind us are nudging one another and pointing at her. And I actually asked if they had a problem with her. And they said she should cover up, and it's like, well, why should she cover up? It's a badge of what she's been through.
1: Natalie Anne's post-mortem CT scan is underway to try and find a cause of death.
4: So as we come down through the initial images, we can see evidence of some spinal surgery. We've got what looks like 2 metal rods implanted into the spine. You can see all this area of sort of white streaking. We usually find this in cases of people that with scoliosis. They'll implant rods to try and straighten the spine.
1: Patients under 65 may also have a detailed scan of the blood supply to the heart.
4: The mortuary, I've placed a catheter in ready for us to put some contrast down. The contrast hopefully will help mimic the blood that would normally flow through the heart. It'll just allow the radiologist to look for any evidence of any narrowings, any blockages within the coronary arteries. The only other thing off these initial scans, I would say, there does appear to be some sort of lesion within the abdomen. It's difficult to say at this time if this would have contributed to her death.
1: The coroner must now consider Natalie Anne's genetic diagnosis as part of his investigation.
5: Neurofibromatosis is a rare condition, and I have at this stage no knowledge as to how this might have caused or contributed to her death.
1: Natalie Anne was just 4 years old when she was diagnosed with neurofibromatosis type 1.
6: This is a multi-system condition, affects many tissues and organs of the body. It affects the skin, the nervous system, bones, heart, etc. In some individuals, or you might have curvature of the spine called scoliosis, you might get tumors in the nervous system. They are benign, but could potentially emerge into cancerous tumors. It can affect the heart as well. It can cause abnormalities in the valves. In some rare cases, it can affect the muscles of the heart and can sometimes be fatal. That could potentially be one explanation, though we don't know in this case. It is worrying.
3: When somebody dies suddenly, there's just nothing. You're waiting on other people for answers. The waiting is really difficult. Really difficult, especially when you're sat and you're not occupied. Your brain jumps to all sorts of conclusions.

0: West of Blackburn, Lancashire police have been called to the report of a man collapsed in a flat.
1: The officer has attended on the evening, having been called by the landlord of the gentleman that was found.
2: Is it locked?
1: So it's this room here on the right.
2: No, I don't want to push him.
1: He's just struggling to move the door, the reason being that the gentleman is behind the door.
2: Hello, sir.
1: I can't say whether or not he's fallen into that position or whether or not he was sat in that position.
0: Police believe the man to be 57-year-old Philip Worthington.
1: The next thing I want to know is what could have contributed towards his death. It's a tidy flat. Things seem to have their place. There's nothing to say that there's been any sort of fight or disturbance within there.
0: Philip has begun to show signs of deterioration.
1: The flat itself was very warm and very humid inside.
0: When he was found, it was unclear how long he had been dead.
1: The officer has found some green markings around his abdomen. That was the first signs of decomposition of Philip, because he'd not been seen for a couple of days, and in those temperatures, that is consistent. My main role is to ensure that there is no criminality. When I've deemed that I don't think there's a criminal investigation, the coroner's officer will then step in and continue that investigation.
3: We've had a death referred to the coroner. It's a 57-year-old male by the name of Philip Worthington. This case has been referred to the coroner because there is a history of illicit drug use. Mr. Worthington is currently in the mortuary at Royal Blackburn Hospital. The coroner has authorised for a CT post-mortem scan, and they will also take a sample of blood which will be sent for toxicology testing. It's important for the coroner to establish, is this a natural death, or have drugs and or alcohol caused or contributed to Mr. Worthington's death? Also, we don't know at the moment if this chap has any family. So it's our responsibility to try and trace the family so that we can make him aware that he's passed away.
0: The mortuary staff must obtain the requested samples from Philip.
4: So what we're doing is collecting fluid samples to send off to the tox lab. They'll analyse those, and then they can look for drugs and other factors which may have contributed to the patient's death. We do have a good blood sample, and hopefully that will provide a lot more information.

0: The coroner is looking into Philip Worthington's medical history and previous hospital admissions to investigate whether they have any connection to his cause of death.
1: Good morning, coroner's office. Debbie speaking.
2: Debbie, it's James Aidley.
3: Could I just discuss the case of Philip Worthington briefly? With this, there is a drugs
2: overdose on the 1st of November 2019. Could you just ask Rob Blackburn Hospital to have a look through the A&E notes to see what he went in with?
3: It might give us slightly more insight into whether this is a one-off or this has happened before.
1: Yeah, I'll have a look what his admissions are for.
2: That'd be great.
1: Yeah, I'll sort that out. Thanks, Dr. Toby.
2: Thanks, Debbie. Take care.
0: Philip has arrived at Royal Preston Hospital for a post-mortem CT scan.
4: OK, see you later.
5: So we've got Philip Worthington, a 57-year-old male, that has come to us today for his scan. From this scan, it doesn't look to be too much decomposition starting to his body. So to me, it would be unclear of that, the time frame of when he's passed away.
0: Philip's CT scan will be examined by a radiologist while efforts to find a next of kin continue.
6: Philip's the first person I've dealt with where there isn't a family member or a family member that we've been able to find. My perspective is I want to do right by the person that's passed away.
0: The search for Philip's next of kin is now being handled by a specialist genealogy company in London.
7: We work for local authorities, coroners, where they have anyone who dies under their care who don't have any next of kin. Some days you do feel like you are a detective.
0: Amy will start by looking through any births, deaths and marriage records.
7: By next of kin, generally we are talking about the closest relative. So we would start by looking for a spouse. We might look for children. If there's no obvious children, then we would probably then go on to find siblings of the deceased.
0: Possible contact details have been found for the person who might be Philip Worthington's sister.
7: So we've just tried ringing the number for the sister, but it's been disconnected. Because it's quite time sensitive, if I don't hear from her soon, then I can send someone around to the address. Until we've confirmed their connection to the deceased, there isn't an official next of kin.
8: It's not unusual for us to find circumstances like this where someone can have died some weeks before, but the death hasn't gone reported. Especially in a case like this where it's somebody who doesn't appear to have any family locally. Nobody misses them. Neighbours are aware of them, but time's passed and that neighbour's then thought, well, I've not seen my neighbour for a few weeks, better say something. Sadly, it's not uncommon.
2: If there is no next of kin, the coroner maintains control of the body. At the current time, we can't find a family, but we are still interested in who has died, where and when they died, and how they died. It does not change the investigation.

0: The unexpected death of 34-year-old Natalie Ann Kane is being investigated. A radiologist is assessing the results from her post-mortem CT scan.
1: The thing that really grabbed me from the clinical history is a genetic condition that Natalie is suffering from, which is called neurofibromatosis. Now, the heart, these are the coronary arteries. You know, if they are blocked, then you will develop heart attack. Now, the heart is filling more than half of the thoracic cavity, which basically means that the heart is enlarged. Then I'm moving down to abdomen now. I can straight away see that there is some soft tissue density. And because Natalie has had neurofibromatosis, I suspect this might be a tumour of the nerve.
2: There are two abnormal findings. The first is that she has quite an enlarged heart, which in someone who is 34 years of age is quite unusual. And the other matter is there is thought to be a benign tumour in her stomach that we will have to have a look at as well to make sure that that hasn't contributed to the death. So this has to be an invasive post-mortem.
3: Hi, Eileen. It's Becky calling from the coroner's office. Hi.
4: Hiya.
3: Now, the coroner's had a look at the report of Natalie's CT scan.
4: Yeah.
3: And has authorised for Natalie to have an invasive post-mortem.
4: Okay.
3: So the pathologist, they may want to take some samples of her heart for further analysis.
4: Okay.
3: So yeah. Just want to make you aware of that.
4: Okay. All right, thank you.
3: All right, speak soon.
4: Bye.
3: Bye.
5: I still think she's going to walk in through the door. Yes. And so does the dog. The dog quite often sits behind the door about 8:30 at night, thinking she's still going to come home. I still want to text her. I still want to call her. And she's not there. She's not there.
0: With no clear conclusion from the CT scan, a consultant pathologist must further investigate Natalie Ann's cause of death.
6: This is a young 34-year-old lady who's died quite suddenly at home. So we're going to have to do an invasive autopsy this morning and try and find out what's going on. We don't know anything yet for certain what we're going to find. This is the last chance to get the evidence.

0: Investigators are working to find the next of kin of 57-year-old Philip Worthington, who was found in his flat in Blackburn. A specialist agency has been enlisted by the coroner to make inquiries.
1: My background is I'm a former police detective, and when I left the police, I was a private investigator for a period of time. So the job I'm doing today is to travel to an address which we believe his sister may live at, and to see whether that can be verified. Quite often, you are the first person that has let them know that a relative of theirs has passed away. And if you don't do that in the right manner, that can be very upsetting for them.
0: This is the only lead the agency has.
1: I managed to speak to someone at the address. Unfortunately, the person who we wanted was not there. Sometimes we come across relatives that are estranged from the deceased, and they may not want anything to do with what we are trying to achieve. We've left the number. It may well be they do get in touch with the coroner. We just have to wait and see.
0: The CT scan taken of Philip after he died must now be analysed.
2: Limited information. His age, he's male. Importantly, there is signs of drug use in the property, but not everyone who takes drugs dies from drug use. Decomposition can be an issue. In this case, the internal organs, including the brain, are well preserved. For this gentleman, we accept there is no abnormality on the CT scans to explain his death. It's frustrating as a radiologist, you want to be able to provide answers all the time. But I think what it does do is it demonstrates certain things that we can say confidently this patient hasn't got. And that's useful information for the coroner.
0: No family has come forward as next of kin for Philip Worthington, so he is to receive a public health funeral.
3: A public health funeral is when somebody doesn't have a next of kin or any family. It also is someone who can't afford to pay for the funeral as well. And then the local authority would pay for the deceased's funeral. Mr. Worthington's funeral will be this morning. Philip will then be cremated and his ashes will be stored. We'll then look at, see if we can find any family member. If we don't find anyone within 28 days after the cremation, we would then scatter his ashes in one of our gardens and we'd keep it recorded. We'll do the service as we would for anybody. We'll have music as well switched on. We normally will go for Lord is My Shepherd or something like that. It's quite heartbreaking, really. It's one of the saddest stories that we do, because a lot of these times these people don't have anybody. If that ever is the case, we would actually sit in with the funeral as well as the funeral director just to make sure that there's someone there for the last goodbye, basically. It's like the longest journey in it for them.

0: Although Philip's funeral has been held, the search continues for any family members.
1: This is the Lancashire Telegraph's webpage, and on here there's an article appealing to trace the family of a man found dead at his Blackburn home. I have asked Lancashire Police to put an appeal on their Facebook page to try and find the family. The inquest into Mr. Worthington's death has now been scheduled to take place at Blackburn Town Hall, so we are running out of time.

0: Pathologist Dr. Mark Sissons is carrying out the invasive post-mortem of Natalie Ann Kane.
1: She's weighed 64 kilograms, height 1587. Stop.
0: Following results from the post-mortem CT scan, the coroner has requested that the abdomen and heart be assessed in detail.
2: At the moment, I've just dissected out the kidneys, which look normal. But I can't really see any masses at all in there. Now, that's something else that we're going to be keeping an eye out for, to see whether she's got any significant tumour in the abdomen. At this stage, nothing obvious to find. Basically, I haven't found a cause of death in the abdomen or the chest. And so, in these circumstances, in a 34-year-old, we need to send the heart off for expert analysis and examination. I'm also taking tissue from the major organs to look at them down the microscope to make sure there's not some disease process going on which I can't see naked eye. This is our last chance of making sure we sample what we need. We're a few weeks away yet from piecing it all together. We're trying our best here to provide the family, really, with an explanation of what's happening. At the moment, I've not found anything which explains her sudden death.
0: The coroner's office needs to update Natalie Ann's family on the investigation into her sudden death.
3: Hello?
4: Hi, morning, Eileen. It's Becky at the coroner's office.
3: Morning.
4: Now, the pathologist, up to this point, hasn't been able to find anything that would suggest a cause of death for her. So
3: what happens now?
4: He has taken some samples from Natalie because he wants to do some further investigation. Have you got somebody with you this morning, Eileen?
3: Yeah, my husband and my youngest daughter's here.
4: Yeah, okay. Now, that's not all, Eileen. The coroner, he has arranged for her heart to be sent to Professor Mary Shepherd in London.
3: When can we have her back?
4: Her body can be released today. Coroner would never delay a funeral unnecessarily for the family. We need to find out what's happened to Natalie.
3: Yeah, I just want her back.
4: Okay, as Natalie's death is still under investigation, the timescale can be quite lengthy, I'm afraid.
3: So it might be months before we get an actual cause of death?
4: It could potentially be.
3: Okay.
4: Yeah. But please be reassured that we will try and get some answers for you as quickly as we can.
3: Thank you.
4: OK, take care, Eileen.
0: Further examinations of Natalie Ann's heart are required. But she can be released back to her family so that a funeral can take place.
5: A parent's worst nightmare. You shouldn't have to organise a funeral for your children. It's not the natural order of things. You arrange funerals for your parents, but not for your children.
6: We would hope that the cardiopathology will provide the answers to the family as to what has caused this lady's death. These additional investigations take additional time.
0: Natalie Ann Kane's heart is being examined by cardiac specialists at St George's University of London.
7: Natalie is 34 years of age. She had an underlying condition called neurofibromatosis, which is very important for us to know about because of the fact it may involve the heart and may explain why she died suddenly.
0: A detailed assessment of Natalie Ann's heart must take place to identify an exact cause of death.
8: We're looking for any signs of heart disease that we can see in Natalie's heart. We'll start by weighing the heart, 318 grams. That would be a normal heart weight in a female. We will then proceed to examine the coronary arteries, which are the blood vessels that supply the heart muscle. We know that she's got neurofibromatosis, and in very rare cases, this can end up causing small nodules that can block the coronary arteries. And in Natalie's heart, the coronary arteries look completely normal.
0: With no significant findings at this stage, the rest of the heart must be examined.
8: We've now opened up the lower chambers of the heart. In Natalie's heart, the right-sided chamber appears normal. However, on the left side, the valve appears mildly thickened.
7: In this case, her valve is thickened and abnormal, so it stops it functioning properly.
8: We still need to look down the microscope at the bits of tissue that we've taken from Natalie's heart to see whether we can find any other abnormalities that may make us more sure or may make us think about a different diagnosis.
7: It is essential for the family to get an answer. If we do not understand the causes of death, we cannot get cures for these causes. And particularly with Natalie's history of neurofibromatosis, the heart condition may be genetic.
5: If it is genetic, we can all be tested and then something could be prevented from happening again. We could stop one of our other children dying suddenly. It's hard. It's really, really difficult. Waiting for results is really difficult.

0: It is the day of the inquest into Philip Worthington's death. The inquest is being held in Blackburn.
1: Mr. Worthington was in his 50s and was found suddenly deceased at his home address by his landlord. People quite frequently become isolated from their families, so it's trying to explore every avenue and make sure that we haven't missed anything.
0: With no immediate next of kin, Lancashire Police launched an appeal on social media for Philip's family to contact them.
2: The appeal on the Facebook page has been successful. And in fact, Mr. Worthington's siblings have come forward. Lots of cases that we deal with, we never trace family. So it is nice to see there is a family out there who obviously want to attend the inquest.
0: Inquests are held in the nearest court to the bereaved family. Two of Philip's siblings are attending. His sister Carol last saw her brother 15 years ago.
3: They just lost contact with mum and dad. What split's all up completely. My mum went somewhere else with another boy. My dad went somewhere else. Left me holding the reins, looking after Lakeland.
2: The process of what happened. So the coroner will sort of introduce the inquest. The coroner will ask questions of the witnesses first. And if you do have any questions, this is your opportunity to ask them. Mm. I'll just nip back down there and see if he's here. Hold me a second.
3: We do feel sad because we didn't get to say our last goodbye to him. She's very upsetting. And now he died on his own without nobody around him.
1: Part of the difficulty with this is that I'm interested in who has died, where and when they died, and how they died. The fact that they've been out of contact with them for 15 years doesn't form part of the inquest. But having been informed of it, they're probably coming along to see what sort of man he was. To Mr. Worthington's family, thank you very much for coming today. Could you tell me your full name, please, and the position you hold?
4: I'm Dr. Stephanie Martin. I'm a HCPC registered clinical scientist.
1: I understand that you analysed samples from Mr. Worthington. Could you tell me what you found, please?
4: We found several drugs in the blood of Mr. Worthington. We found some morphine. Morphine's present in the body when it breaks down heroin. In this case, we think Mr. Worthington had taken heroin before he died. The total morphine concentration of 0.33 milligrams per litre is in the range that we see in people who have died from taking excessive amounts. We also found a drug called gabapentin. It has an unusual effect in that it increases the risks of heroin overdose. It's sedating, so it makes somebody incredibly sleepy, but also stops you breathing. So that's the most significant finding in terms of the cause of death.
1: The cause of his death is the heroin and gabapentin overdose. He simply used too much on this occasion and very sadly passed away.

0: That was surprising. Very upsetting, knowing how, when, why. It is a lot harder because we've not seen him for, like, what, 15 years.
1: To turn up at his inquest and then be presented with how he's been living his life for so many years is quite often difficult, quite often sad, knowing that he met his end by himself. But it's not that unusual, not in this day and age.
2: The coroner has been investigating the death at home of 34-year-old Natalie Ann Kane. 2 months after her death, a final report has been issued.
3: Hello.
4: Hi, Eileen. It's Becky calling from the coroner's office. I've got an update for you.
3: Yeah.
4: We've received the report back from Professor Mary Shepherd in London. And a natural cause of death has been found for her. Okay, and that is sudden cardiac death due to mitral valve disease. Are you okay?
3: Yeah.
4: I'll just give you a minute.
3: Yeah.
4: Now, because a natural cause of death has been found for her, the coroner has closed his investigation.
3: Okay.
4: Have you got any questions at all?
3: No, I don't think so.
4: No.
3: Thank you for getting back to me.
4: Okay, take care, Eileen.
3: Okay, bye.
4: Bye-bye.
1: Professor Shepherd has provided the final cause of death that is connected with the neurofibromatosis. She has got abnormalities of the mitral valve. This is the valve that sits between the priming chamber of your heart and the chamber of your heart that pumps the blood around the rest of the body. And this valve has now failed, and that has caused her death. This is really quite unusual. It is of critical importance that we find the cause of death, because it may affect the lives of others who might actually, because of Natalie Ann's death, be saved.
2: Natalie Ann's immediate family will now be tested for any heart abnormalities.
5: We have good days and bad days. There's more bad days at the moment than good days, but we are coping. I'll miss Natalie all the time. I'll miss everything about her. Everything.

0: It's emergency.
1: There is the body of a male, a shotgun, and several rounds of ammunition.
2: We're just going to look at the outside of the body to examine the wounds that he has.
3: Police will be looking to see whether there are other people involved.
4: Family had agreed to come to the mortuary today to do that formal identification for us.
5: I'd like to know exactly what's happened, why it happened.

0: Over 7 years, fears grow within Toronto's gay village. Men are disappearing, and the police have no answers.
1: There are three men who kind of look the same that have gone missing, and nothing is being done.
2: Serial killers seek out people to kill that are available, vulnerable, and often won't be noticed that they're gone.
0: The search for the missing shakes the city and the world to its core.
3: We started discovering photographs of men we had no idea who they were.
4: I had never heard or seen anything even remotely close to what I was seeing and hearing about here.
0: A murderer hunts the vulnerable and leaves very few clues behind.
5: Your average, everyday, nice guy.
6: Just seemed like a very happy man.
7: In fact, he's a mall Santa. He works as a mall Santa.
3: But then he obviously has this other side where he was also killing men.
8: The guy was a monster. The guy did horrible, horrible, horrible things.
3: I've never been involved in a missing person investigation that turned into a homicide. And not just one, and not just two, but it turned out to be eight.
9: It was just terrible. It was devastating.
3: How many more are there going to be?

0: you don't get stabbed by a fire.
1: There's anger, hatred. It's overkill.
2: It feels like nothing is being done by the police.
3: You could be the next victim.
2: The community was saying there's a serial killer.
4: Who on earth would want to do this and why?

0: Toronto's Church in Wellesley Village is home to Canada's largest LGBTQ plus community.
1: The queer community came together because of external threats. I mean, this village exists because we had to come together so we could protect one another.
0: But after years of feeling safe, everything changes in 2010. On a late summer night, Sri Lankan refugee Skandaraj Navaratnam leaves the local bar and disappears.

0: Days pass before anyone notices.
1: I went down to talk to the police about his disappearance. I was determined to just tell them what I knew, just because he was somebody that I felt strongly about.
2: So I see the posters of Skanda going up, and I recognize his name as being a Sri Lankan Tamil name. And I'm also from that community. I'm Sri Lankan Tamil, and I'm a gay man myself. And to know that he went missing in the village, it's causing a lot of stress in the community.
1: People started talking about it. I posted on my Facebook, just trying to get the word out.
3: He's been missing now for just over 10 days. We receive thousands of missing persons reports every year. Some of them are very innocuous, and others raise some serious alarms and some serious red flags.

0: you know, as time went on, your mind would always jump back to like whatever happened, whatever happened. There was no answer.
1: Police searched but found nothing suspicious. Skanda was known to run off, fleeing to places like Niagara Falls to escape the city. Maybe he decided just to go into hiding.

0: But soon after, another man mysteriously vanishes from the village. One night, Abdul Basir Faizi calls his wife and says he's going out with friends. She never hears from him again.
1: Mr. Faizi is last seen by his family on December the 29th of 2010 and is reported as missing to the police by his family the next day. Basir is different than Skanda in that he's married, he has kids. He did have a fixed address, he was employed, he did have a regular schedule.

0: Police canvass the city, and they discover their first clue. Abdul Basir's missing car. It's abandoned in an area called Moor Park, kilometers away from anywhere he's known to frequent.
1: Police want to know what it's doing there, and a door-to-door canvass is conducted of the neighborhood. The vehicle is seized, and it's searched and examined forensically. Nobody had seen anything.
2: When you're talking about homosexual people who come from even more religious backgrounds, the idea that they would break contact with their family or even with some of their friends who aren't necessarily in the same community, that's not unheard of.
3: There's still an added layer of fear of if they connect with members of their own community and they're not out, then is that information going to find its way back to their family back home? And what kind of implications there are?
1: After all this canvassing and searching and examination of his cellular records and his computer, again, we're left with no answers and even less speculation and theories than we had with Skanda.
0: Two years later, Majid Kayan has a friend over, but they're interrupted when someone else joins them and a fight breaks out. Soon after, Majid vanishes.
1: There's one witness who's located who says, I saw him walking out of the building, and he said, I'll be right back, and he disappeared.
0: Another refugee has disappeared. Police begin to see a pattern.
1: Suddenly we realize there's not just one missing brown-skinned male from the gay village. We actually now have three of them.
0: And the village begins to sound the alarm for the first time.
3: Peers are fearful of going out on dates and going online to meet individuals because living in the community, you see posters of people who look like you. One, fine. Then you see the second person, then you see the third person, and there is a lot of concern.
4: Scary because the village is usually a really safe place for everybody.
5: Just shocked. It's sort of like you never think of you. Like that you'd go out and be targeted, you know, you could be the next victim.
6: There's this tension, this kind of nervous energy of, you know, am I going to be safe when I'm going out?
7: You can't help but think there's something going on.
3: The community was saying there's a serial killer because all of these men who look alike went missing. Yet there were also people saying that these men have gone back to their wives or have been deported.
8: After the disappearance of Kayan, one of his friends goes to the police, spends hours in interrogation, and mentions that a man named Bruce was in Kayan's life, had come for a date, and had met him at various other places and bars and things, and he was very controlling, and he thinks...

0: For months, police look for the missing. Search parties scour areas popular with gay men, hunting for any trace of them.
1: Search dogs are utilized, and parks are searched. There's theories and there's speculation, but we quite frankly don't know what has happened to them.
0: For the next 7 years, a killer continues to hide in plain sight. More men from the village will die, and the murderer will slip from the police's grasp time and time again.
2: It's not unusual. You start with a very wide net, and when you finish it, you realize that the individual you've now narrowed all the evidence to, you've already come across him several times.
0: More than 15 years before his eventual arrest, Toronto police would unknowingly meet the murderer, Bruce MacArthur, for the first time.
3: MacArthur visits a sex worker in the village and beats him with a pipe.
2: He does it in this crude way. Rather than using some kind of chemical sedative or somehow seducing the victim into a vulnerable position, he hasn't yet tested out all the different possibilities. And so he just hits them over the back of the head and attempts to knock them unconscious.
3: The sex worker then calls the police, and there's an investigation.
2: It's his first criminal offense. MacArthur cunningly will now try to get ahead of that crime. And so he goes to the police. And he now has this very controlled interview.
0: MacArthur is smart and admits to the assault right away. He knows how to play everyone around him, including the police. MacArthur appears sincere and filled with remorse. He pleads guilty to the assault in 2003 and is sent for a psychiatric assessment to measure his threat to society.
2: MacArthur now has one interview with a psychiatrist from the province who's going to assess just how dangerous he is. And she's very impressed with his tests, with his demeanor. He seems to be, contrite. He's in his 50s. So for him not to have a record suggests that this is something that's not pathologically in his past and therefore unlikely that he will repeat this.
3: The psychiatrist's assessment of MacArthur was that MacArthur was not a danger to reoffend, and the Crown Attorney in the case agreed with him.
0: He's given a conditional sentence, an order to remain under house arrest for 2 years less a day. He's also banned from the gay village. MacArthur comes later in life to the gay village scene. He'd been married for 25 years and has two children.
3: MacArthur, typical of someone who's been in the closet or straight for a long time, when he finally did come out in the late 90s, he was everywhere, and he was going to the Black Eagle, he was going to the gay coffee houses in the village, and he was on every online site.
2: Being gay may not be the only thing that he was hiding. There may have been even deeper desires, darker ones, lurking inside of him.
0: MacArthur was a traveling salesman for many years, but he was laid off after the assault and needed a new career. He found a job in landscaping. Some of his clients were in Toronto's affluent Leaside neighborhood.
3: Leaside is a nice middle to upper middle class neighborhood. Beautiful parks that are onto the ravine.
4: Now, this is a unique ravine property. It overlooks the valley We have a park basically on three sides.
5: 35 years ago, I moved into this house because my parents, who lived across the street, were beginning to have health problems. I've been a teacher of innovative courses, primarily for women, for about 40 years.
4: Got eclectic background, basically entrepreneur, and more importantly, probably social entrepreneur. So doing things that help people, doing things that explore areas that need to be explored.
5: Bruce's sister called one night and said, "Karen, you have a double garage." I thought, yes. She said, "My brother just bought a landscaping firm. He needs a place to store his things right away. Can he have half of your garage?" So I said, "That sounds good, but could he cut our lawn in the summer so Ron doesn't have to come back from the cottage once a week?" That was it. Simple. Everyone was happy. He was good at his job. He liked his clients. He had a great relationship with his ex-wife. He enjoyed his two children. He had a roommate he got along with very well. He loved his grandchildren. Just seemed like a very happy man.
4: And because of his hours being different all the time, we felt it was great protection for the house as well, because nobody was going to know when he was coming or going.
3: Having a landscaping company means you pretty much are independent. You can do what you like, when you like. And his landscape business allowed him to be in control, and he loved being in control, and he hired

0: to do.
1: Skandinavaratnam was one of MacArthur's day laborers and his longtime lover.
2: I like Skanda. He was very charming. Bruce had trouble taking in any new information. He just fought it. So I was teasing him, and Skanda was staring at the ground with a big grin on his face. I could see that he thought it was pretty funny. At least he liked my jokes. Bruce never got them.
3: Skanda was a free spirit, man. He was super nice, always welcoming, always friendly, very bohemian. He was a very bohemian dude.
4: Skanda would be Bruce MacArthur's, as far as we know, first victim.
5: We do know from other people who MacArthur tried to kill that he often would start with aggressive sex and then start with the neck, a little pressure on the neck.
4: Could have been a crime of passion where MacArthur doesn't want to be left. It could have been a angry outburst, kind of unplanned, unexpected.
5: We're pretty sure he was killed in the apartment, but he might have been killed in the van. But we're not sure of exactly how he killed or why, and he hadn't perfected his killing machine yet.
1: MacArthur keeps a souvenir of Skanda's, his bracelet.
4: What he's fantasizing is about having a man that is his to do with whatever he wants. And at some point, morally, mentally, he crosses that boundary where he'll even kill for it.
1: With each victim, MacArthur's collection grows. He saves their jewelry and keeps photos of the missing person posters in honor of his deadly deeds.
4: As that fantasy of doing what he's doing begins to escalate, more planning starts going into the work. Collecting souvenirs or totems, it's a way for a serial killer, first of all, to relive that moment. It's almost a romantic gesture to keep hair closer to you, and it's sanitary. You know, I mean, you can't keep a finger that way, and the hair doesn't change, it doesn't decompose, so it still is kind of alive.
1: MacArthur adds another element to his post-murder routine. He dresses Majid in a fur coat and hat. He places a cigar and snaps a picture. And just like his first two victims, Majid is killed with ligature strangulation.
4: That's a very sadistic mode of ligature strangulation. It's cold, it's controlling, it's predatory. It's, you know, when you think sometimes of strangulation, they're done kind of in anger and passion, out of control. This is not what this is about. What he's doing is he's controlling them into their deaths. Bruce MacArthur, he's a statistical anomaly. And he's the age where serial killers, prominent serial killers in the past, have retired. He's just starting.
1: Just 3 weeks after Majid disappears, the case takes an unbelievable turn.
6: It's a bizarre tip. It's hard to believe. The tip comes from an individual who is engaged in a cannibalism fetish form through a website on the internet. The same informant has been conversing online with somebody who has claimed to have killed and eaten a man from Toronto's gay village who had brown skin. The same informant had previously led authorities in a European country to capture an actual cannibal. The informant conducts some searches on the internet based on what the suspect had told him and discovers that there is a missing male from Toronto's gay village with brown skin named Skandinavaratnam. It's a confession from one person to another that he has committed murder. This becomes a murder investigation.
1: This is no longer just a missing persons case, and the police need to act fast. They form a task force called Project Houston, one of the year's biggest covert operations. But first, they need to identify their target, so they focus on untangling the cannibalism website.
6: It's a very difficult website to get onto and get into, and has various levels.
1: Now, the forensic technology team must take a deep dive into the dark web, spiraling into the secret underground world of cannibalism. Cloaked with a fake ID, the police are determined to find more and uncover the true identity of their potential cannibal, a user known as Chefmate 50.
6: He holds the rank of Master Chef on the website.
1: Chefmate 50 cleverly conceals his online fingerprint with numerous IP addresses and mirror sites.
6: He is the one who has told the individual in Switzerland that he has killed and eaten a man from Toronto's gay village.
1: After a month-long plunge into the dark web, Project Houston finally links a real person to Chefmate 50.
6: An individual named James Brunton from Peterborough was identified. So Brunton is now

0: standing up around them.
1: To catch their killer, Project Houston assembles a team of top investigators.
2: I needed a German-speaking officer. I needed a tech officer who was savvy with the dark web. I needed a warrant affiant who could churn out search warrants and production orders and authorizations.
1: With a warrant to enter Brunton's house, the police are on a hunt for evidence. They clone his digital devices and look deeper into his internet history.
2: We get from Brunton's internet provider over 100,000 emails, historic emails that had been stored on the internet provider's server that we have to sift through.
1: What they find is alarming. The day after Skanda went missing, Brunton took to the dark web to look for human flesh recipes and methods of non-consensual torture.
2: Some of the discussions that Brunton was having online would make the hair on the back of your neck stand up. There's one particular young male who's in the United States who he has established a contract with online for when that young male turns 18, he will come to Canada to be cannibalized by Mr. Brunton.
3: The law does not permit anyone to consent to the infliction of bodily harm. People can consent to physical contact. They can consent to sports like boxing or wrestling or hockey, but they cannot agree to have physical harm inflicted on them, such as to be attacked, wounded, killed, and eaten. That consent would not be valid in law.
1: Police know that Brunton has sadistic fantasies, but they still have no idea how he's connected to the missing men. They soon find a common link.
2: We discover that Mr. Brunton, Skanda Navaratnam, and Basir Fazi all use the same dating website, which was silverdaddies.com.
4: A silver daddy is basically an attractive older man who projects wisdom, authority, safety. I mean, a lot of people feel safer with a larger, older guy.
1: But it's not just the sex app that connects these men. Police discover that Brunton likes to bring his victims to a cabin deep in the woods in an area northeast of Toronto called Bancroft. Skanda visited a cabin in the same area the week before he vanished. James Alex Brunton becomes the lead suspect for Project Houston.
5: James Brunton is a married man. He has a daughter. He's obviously involved in this fantasy cannibalism ring. But he's active in sports. He's a coach in minor league hockey.
1: Project Houston makes another discovery about Brunton.
2: We discover a video taken by an obviously covert camera inside a locker room where underage males are in various states of undress after a hockey practice or a hockey game.
1: Police now know Brunton created and distributed child pornography, but they want to get him for murder. They need hard evidence. The police form a plan. An undercover officer connects with Brunton online, posing as a potential cannibal victim from out of the country. They arrange to meet at the airport, with the police ready to catch Brunton in the act. Brunton never shows up. So police circle back and bring him in on child pornography charges and interrogate him about the missing men.
2: After months and months of work, we come to a point in May of 2013 where we determine that Mr. Brunton is basing his cannibalism fetish purely on fantasy, and we don't believe he has killed anybody. We arrest Mr. Brunton at the end of May of 2013 and charge him with numerous offenses relating to the material that we had discovered on his computer.
1: James Alex Brunton is convicted of multiple child pornography offenses and counseling to commit an indictable offense. After 6 months and no other suspects, Project Houston has to go back to square one.
2: Okay, let's push Brunton aside and let's look at these missing persons occurrences, and in particular, these three, because everything about them ties together. Their cultural heritage, their ethnicity, and their vulnerability.
1: The police need to connect the dots all over again. They start by turning their full attention to SilverDaddies.com.
2: We identify a username through SilverDaddies, SilverFox51, that was found in common in Scanda's profile and Basir's profile.
1: SilverFox51 turns out to be Bruce MacArthur. MacArthur is face-to-face with the police once again, and with his criminal record, it seems his luck is finally running out.
0: When Project Houston brings Bruce MacArthur in for an interview, probably his wheels are spinning at this moment. He is now looking to do damage control.
1: This is a golden opportunity to end MacArthur's reign of terror. Once again, MacArthur turns up his charm into high gear.
2: He freely admits that, yes, I know these individuals.
5: While they have MacArthur there, they don't know that he's guilty of violent assault.
2: And he says, I've had some sort of relationship with one or two of them, and I don't know what has happened to them.
1: But the police make a massive error. They don't run a criminal record check.
5: That he would have a record for violently assaulting a gay person in the village, that would be a red flag as a real possible suspect in the disappearances and possible murders. So they don't have him as a...

0: The police spend a good year and a quarter or half on Project Houston investigating mostly the cannibalism ring that wasn't.
1: With no new leads, Project Houston is shut down. The police make one final call to help find the missing persons. But reporters and community members begin to ask if there's in fact a serial killer stalking the gay village.
0: And they basically closed down all investigation of the disappearances, so that from early 2014 to July of 2017, the police are doing nothing about the disappearances anymore.
2: It feels like nothing is being done by the police. Are our lives worth it? Are they not paying attention because those guys are brown and we're brown? It puts me in a situation where I'm thinking, if I went missing, what's going to happen to me? Am I going to be found?
1: MacArthur keeps a low profile and continues what appears to be a regular life. He returns to apps and websites to meet men for sex. And as his landscaping business expands, he hires a rotating roster of men to help.
0: Landscape business is very good for meeting people. You can hire and fire people. You can bring people in, which you may or may not have relationships with. It allows you to bring in a lot of new people.
3: He treats them in a way like one would a slave, or disrespectfully, and dominates them. And of course, that work gives him an opportunity to cycle through all different potential victims. Serial killers spend a lot of time trolling for that perfect victim.
4: Over the years, Bruce just expanded the job, decorated our place at Christmas. I thought I'd made the best deal in the world. And of course, for him, it saved him a fortune in the rental. It was just good for everybody. Bruce had his favorites. Of course, most of the areas he worked in were shady neighborhoods like Leaside. So a lot of hosta, begonias, endless begonias. We disagreed on that one. Impatience and succulents. And he was best at pots.
1: MacArthur feels he's in the clear and continues with his landscaping business. His list of potential victims grows. MacArthur is getting ready to kill again.
3: He is still unsatisfied. In some way, he's escalating. He is probably developing some sense of normalcy because, you know, with the first killing, he might have anguished about it.
1: He sets his sights on another immigrant in financial trouble, Sarush Mahmoudi. Sarush is from Iran and has a wife and stepson.
0: We don't know a lot about Mahmoudi, but one thing we do know is that his interaction with MacArthur led to his death directly. And we don't know how, whether he worked for him, what happened.
3: Male gay serial killers rack up big numbers. I mean, John Wayne Gacy was 33 victims, Dahmer, 14. So the numbers are enormous because they already are living that double life, are cautious about just revealing their sexual orientation. They're keeping secrets. They know how to hide things. They know how to wear that mask.
1: Sarush disappeared from the suburb of Scarborough and had no known connections to the gay village, so police never connected his case with the other missing men.
5: He had not been seen for approximately 7 days by his family in Scarborough. is a very innocuous missing person occurrence. There's nothing suspicious about it.
1: He becomes MacArthur's fourth victim.

0: We look at the range of his victims. All are, you know, marginalized, outliers, starting from being South Asians to being, some of them are refugees, illegal refugees. Some are under, one at least is under order of deportation. And on top of that, they're gay. And on top of that, they haven't come out with their families even. You know, they're deep in what criminologists call, you know, the missing when they go missing. We don't even know they've gone missing.
1: Four men have disappeared without a trace.
2: I'd been hearing about this going on for some time, for a really long time, frankly. And you can't help but think there's something going on.
3: It's a mystery about what's going on downtown to men.
4: We're saying things and the police just aren't hearing us.
1: Months have passed and MacArthur is ready to strike again. He picks up the pace of his murders.
0: By 2016, MacArthur has gotten away with it. And so that's where you get that cyclic serial killing kind of addiction, because every time he'll be trying to improve on his methodology in order to bring that fantasy to life.
1: And so

0: or victim.
1: Some people are into what the general population would call rough sex. The term rough sex is a very broad and nonspecific term. It can be anything from just regular, plain old intercourse where the person sort of running the show is being more aggressive, or you can also cross the sphere into the kink world where you're talking about things like bondage and sadomasochism. But in every case, that sort of play is done under consent and negotiated terms.
2: And it's a harmless fantasy that hundreds of thousands of couples play at, including the infliction of pain. I mean, Shakespeare writes about the lover's pinch, right? So the question is degree.
3: When we are looking at the whole realm of BDSM sex, the issue is whether the conduct that the partners engaged in exceeded the scope of the consent.
1: Once you cross that line of consent, it stops being sex and starts being assault. And one of the foundations of it is role play. And role play is make-believe.
2: And in MacArthur's head, it's much more than play. He's going to enact that fantasy. The theater becomes a theater of reality. It becomes easy for Bruce MacArthur to victimize these people who might actually be fantasizing, about being bound or handcuffed.
0: MacArthur invites a man from a sex app to meet him in a parking lot. They've hooked up before, but this time is different.
2: MacArthur charms, brings his victim into close, intimate relationship. He seduces them. And then he pounces.
4: Somehow he fights MacArthur off and gets away. The man then called the police.
0: By now, MacArthur is well-practiced and knows exactly how to charm the cops. He turns himself in again, a daring move that could blow his entire cover.
4: MacArthur comes in, he's questioned by Sergeant Gauthier, who's in charge of the alleged assault case, and he's able to bullshit his way through it and say, no, it's a mutual consent thing, that the person misunderstood, there was no attempt at any assault, it was just fun and games and sexual play.
3: One of the more challenging areas in the world of sexual assault in criminal law are cases where there has been some understanding between the partners that there will be what we call rough play, rough sex. That's legal, provided that the consent has been clearly communicated. But even then, you cannot agree to the infliction of bodily harm, for example, drawing blood, or injuring someone.
0: Implied consent could be enough to put MacArthur behind bars. And a check of his criminal record should show that he has a violent assault history.
5: But 10 years after a criminal conviction, anybody can apply to have their record cleared and expunged from the RCMP database, and that's exactly what Mr. MacArthur does in 2014.
0: MacArthur carefully covers his tracks and escapes the hands of the police once more.
4: MacArthur is very good at acting and very good at turning things around. I mean, he loves the game of dealing with the police. The cop in this case should have done a much better job. He should have taken the photographs of the victim's injuries. He should have found out what MacArthur's background was. He should have found out the connection to the disappearances. He should have done a lot more. He did very little. He just accepted MacArthur's word. And that's pretty shocking.
5: And after that investigation, he is released with no charges being laid.
0: After his close call with the cops, MacArthur pauses his killing spree. He goes back to living life as if all is normal.
2: He tries to appear to be always conventional. When you look at, for example, Bruce MacArthur's Facebook photos, you know, he's at concerts, he's at these parties, he looks like grandpa.
4: Much like Gacy, he enjoys the role of playing Santa Claus.
6: On the weekend, he'd be at his some family member's place, helping with the garden, helping with the grandchildren, organizing a birthday party, and kind and helpful to everyone. At Christmas, he took all his elderly clients around and carried all the packages for them in the store. And
4: unfortunately, any real criminal is, and MacArthur was a real one as it turns out, a very good con man, very good liars, very good manipulators of the truth.
0: MacArthur keeps a low profile after the attack, but his desire to kill returns. About a year later, he emails himself a photo of his first victim, Skanda.
2: At that moment, he needed to see a past victim, getting a sense of reliving the murder as he's psyching himself up for the next murder.
0: MacArthur goes to the gay village and stalks the streets for his next victim. He finds a recent immigrant from Turkey, Selim Esin. Just before MacArthur targets Selim, Selim sends his last text to a friend, asking for money.
7: Selim Esin struggled with addictions. He had struggled with mental health issues. He struggled financially to make ends meet. He was also new to Toronto. And all of those things combined, it put him at risk continuously.
4: He had been struggling with his immigration problems. He had some drug issues. He was pretty unstable at that time. He had various relationships, but he was, from everything I've heard from people that knew him, he was a wonderful person.
0: Following this last text message, Salim's phone is powered off.
2: As one serial killer said, I had to evict them from their bodies to do what I wanted to do. He described killing as making dolls.
5: On April 30th of 2017, Selim Esin is reported missing.

0: Since Salim isn't reported missing for over 10 days, the trail goes cold. Once again, leaving MacArthur with the upper hand.
1: Can you imagine if somebody was shot and killed out in Rexdale 2 weeks ago and we didn't get a call about it till now? Where do you start?

0: It was just terrible. It was devastating.
1: How many more are there going to be?
2: You don't get stabbed by a fire.
3: There's anger, hatred. It's overkill.
4: It feels like nothing is being done by the police.
5: You could be the next victim.
4: The community was saying there's a serial killer.
6: Who on earth would want to do this and why?

0: For 7 years, Bruce MacArthur has been silently killing men in Toronto's gay village. Police have no clues. MacArthur's next victim is someone inside his social circle, a friend who is widely known and loved in the gay village.
1: Andrew Kinsman had a very regular routine. He had a lot of contacts, and he essentially had said to somebody, "I'm stepping out, I'll be back, and I'll contact you at 3 o'clock.
0: Andrew and MacArthur have a sexual relationship, but they share more than just an interest in BDSM. They're both interested in serial killers.
2: It's not bad.

0: unusual for people to be interested in serial killers and to have serial killer literature or DVDs around. You could be interested in serial killers, but not in necessarily thinking you're going to get killed by one.
1: On June 29th of 2017, Andrew Kinsman is reported missing to the Toronto Police Service.

0: Kinsman has a wide circle of friends and relatives who aren't going to let his disappearance go at, for a moment. They're going to put pressure on the police at every moment and do. This was getting very, very serious. And people were scared.
1: The community that he belonged to organized. And that's one thing that the other men lacked, is the connection to community.
2: Search parties combed the neighborhoods and parks as they look for clues.
3: We're looking for somebody that's roughly my size.
4: And I can't help but think, why is this person getting so much more attention than the three brown men?
1: When Andrew went missing, the pressure from that, I think, held police accountable.
5: We go into Kinsman's apartment and he's left pets behind. People who want to vanish somehow take care of their pets, knowing that they are going to be taken care of anyway, right? That their son is going to come by or that their neighbor is going to check on them and they've still successfully disappeared. But Kinsman's also left a large sum of cash behind, which is extremely unusual for that to happen. And the investigative response to that is all hands on deck at 51 Division.
1: It took a white man to go missing before we paid attention to everyone else.
6: There is a difference between Salim Essen's disappearance and Andrew Kinsman's disappearance. Salim Essen wasn't reported missing for about a week after he actually was last seen, and Salim Essen has no fixed address at the time of his disappearance, whereas Andrew Kinsman had set responsibilities that when those responsibilities weren't being done, neighbors noticed immediately and reported him within a very few days.
0: The first week in August in 2017, one of his closest friends organizes a community meeting of everyone in the gay community, all his friends and relatives, Kinsman's sisters. The police were there in large numbers. They couldn't say very much, but they asked people to come over and give them intelligence, information about any of the people. They were trying to communicate with the gay community for the first time openly about the disappearances. I was there as a crime writer to discuss what happened to not just the three original disappeared, but now Kinsman and Essen.
7: I just wanted a little bit of hope, that's all.
0: Real fear is palpable.
4: There is a tension in the community surrounding this.
8: It makes me feel very upset to know that somebody's out there and people are going missing and we don't know what the cause of this is.
9: Toronto police really don't care that much about the gay community.
5: You've got these two high-profile missing persons in Salim Essen and Andrew Kinsman, and your mind just goes back to 2013 when you say, we've got a problem here. We don't know what's happening to these guys, but there's a problem.
2: Toronto police form Project PRISM to investigate the disappearances. Detective David Dickinson is appointed the lead investigator.

0: Dickinson secures dozens of experts and investigators, some of whom had previously served on Project Houston.
1: As it stands right now, the evidence does not substantiate any criminality.
2: There's not a lot we can do on Salim Essen's disappearance. There weren't very many witnesses who were available for us to interview.
3: There's this huge fog of other things that we're looking at. A guy who lived in the west end of the city who had two gay men, I think 3 years apart, overdose in the basement of his residence. And so you're looking at that. There's the dungeon out in Durham region that we find underneath the farm. Out of that entire fog at the end of it.

0: there were a lot of witnesses that we could still follow up with. There was a lot of leads that we could still look at with regards to Andrew Kinsman's disappearance. In the first week of the project, I go in along with the project team into Andrew Kinsman's apartment. And we look around with fresh eyes to look for any evidence or anything that might stand out that will assist us with his disappearance. In the apartment is a desk, and on that desk is a calendar. And on the date that Andrew Kinsman went missing, June 26, there's a name, Bruce, on that calendar. 3 p.m., Bruce meant nothing at the time. It was a name that went on my task list that, you know, we're still doing traditional interviews. And we had difficulties with Andrew's timeline. I knew he went missing on June 26th, but I didn't know what time. And eventually, after several weeks, we were able to narrow down based on Andrew's computer activity that it looked like he really did drop off the face of the earth on June 26th at 3 p.m. Relook at surveillance video from June 26. We observe a vehicle pull up in front of Andrew Kinsman's house almost at 3 p.m. and a person is observed leaving Andrew Kinsman's house and gets into the passenger side of that vehicle.
1: We have to find that van because that vehicle is going to be a treasure trove of evidence.
0: We go to a local Chrysler dealership and approach the service manager and request his opinion on what this vehicle in the image may be.
2: So I told him it's a 2004 Dodge Caravan Anniversary Edition. That's the only year they have chrome rim, chrome side molding, and the vehicle does not have a pair of fog lamps.
0: I then went to the Ministry of Transportation and requested all the 2003 to 2006 Dodge Caravans in Ontario.
1: And they provide that list, which is in the thousands.
0: With that list, I immediately think I need to be able to exclude things. How do I limit this list down? One thing that is in the back of my mind, and it's been in the back of my mind for a few weeks, is the name Bruce. It's a name that I have not been able to exclude yet. It's been a witness that we have not interviewed yet.
1: How many of those thousands of red Dodge Caravans are registered to someone named Bruce?
0: So we ran Bruce against that list and narrowed that list down to five Bruces.
1: Okay, how many of them are in Toronto? One, Bruce MacArthur. Then one of the investigators from Project Houston, who is now on Project Prism, says, Bruce MacArthur. We interviewed a guy named Bruce MacArthur back in 2013. That's a big wow moment where, okay, we've got to take a real hard look at Mr. MacArthur.
3: With this connection between Project Houston and now Prism, the need to find more intensifies.
1: That means surveillance, that means undercover officers, that means tracking devices, that means warrants to break into his house and clone his computer.
0: We learned that he was a friend of Andrew Kinsman's in the past, so him picking Andrew Kinsman up on the date that he had him on the calendar, it didn't automatically stand out, this is the killer. There could be an explanation for it. We start surveilling him. We start determining who is he, what is he.
3: They want a closer look at MacArthur's van to see if it's the one caught on camera outside Andrew's apartment.
1: We want to get authorization to take that van.
3: As the search for the missing men gains momentum, MacArthur knows he needs to get rid of his van, and fast.
1: We know it's in a driveway at an address east of the city, and by the time everything is in place or we're ready to do that, the van is gone.
0: We needed to locate this 2004 Dodge Caravan and learned that Bruce MacArthur had a history of wrecking his vehicles. He had a history of sending his vehicles to the wrecking yard. We need to find it. So we thought it was reasonable to start searching the East End wrecking yards for this 2004 Dodge Caravan.
3: MacArthur arranges to have his van sent to a wrecking yard in the hopes of covering his tracks.
4: Well, this is where we store all our vehicles. We ran the VIN number, which is the vehicle identification number, we keep on file. So we brought the police up, showed them where the car was parked. Mr. MacArthur had been a customer here in the past, so he chose this yard because he was familiar with it, I suppose, but he picked the wrong yard because we do keep our vehicles around for a period of 6 months to a year.
1: We caught it just in time. We were able to recover it before it was completely demolished. Mr. MacArthur disposed of that vehicle very shortly after the public announcement of Project Prism.
3: With the van mostly intact, police have their next big break.
0: It immediately went to the Center of Forensic Science for examination.
3: In his hurry to offload the van, not only does MacArthur choose the wrong wrecking yard, he also leaves drops of blood in the van.
4: Shortly after, the police called us. They wanted to do some DNA testing of our mechanic who had worked on the car.
3: But the mechanic's DNA is not a match. Further tests prove that the blood found in the van belongs to Andrew Kinsman.
1: Andrew Kinsman's blood is in that van. Add that on to all the other circumstantial evidence. I can now say I have evidence that Andrew Kinsman was murdered in that van.
0: With the finding of Andrew Kinsman's blood, it turned Bruce MacArthur from a person who could not be excluded in Andrew Kinsman's disappearance to a suspect in Andrew Kinsman's murder. The amount of blood that was located was minute. There was not enough blood for me to be able to go to court and prove that Andrew Kinsman had been murdered in that van.
1: Can you imagine charging someone with murder based just on that, and defense lawyers going to stand up in court and say, yeah, Mr. Kinsman worked for my client as a landscaper on a couple of odd jobs and cut his finger in blood there.

0: just sat.
1: They've found their prime suspect, but now the police need more evidence. Project Prism brings in over 100 top-tier personnel, including detectives, surveillance crew, and investigators. It becomes one of the largest forensic investigations in the history of Toronto Police.
0: Full-time surveillance on him, covert cameras to see the comings and goings.
1: Police determine a date and time to enter MacArthur's apartment.
0: He's got a roommate, so we got to make sure he's not there. You need a locksmith. You need your tech guys.
1: Plain-clothed police officers covertly enter MacArthur's apartment. He's just left for work, giving them what they think is plenty of time to search. But suddenly, everything changes.
2: During the week of the entry, the weather patterns in Toronto had changed.
1: MacArthur suddenly stops his workday in a client's garden and makes his way back to his apartment.
2: We drew a line in the sand with regards to if he passed this certain line, we would have to pull out of the apartment.
0: Okay, everyone, stop. Try it again tomorrow night.
1: Police are only able to collect less than half of the data on MacArthur's computer.
0: We started looking at that data right away, but there are a million artifacts within that 45% that we have to go through. There are over 100,000 images that we have to go through.
1: 2 months before the police enter his apartment, something unusual happens. There's a break-in at the house where MacArthur keeps his landscaping tools.
3: Bruce called us at the cottage and said that the house had been broken into. So we drove down from the cottage, and the windows were all smashed. And Bruce came unglued. He was terrified.
1: The break-in brings the police to Mallory Crescent, and the possibility that they might discover one of his dark secrets has MacArthur on edge.
3: In the end, the police officer gave me a letter from Victim Services if Ron and I felt we needed help, and I asked if we could give the letter to our landscaper because he seemed to be the one that had had the bad night. He was just distraught. Strange.
4: People just don't disappear. It's very disturbing. It scares everybody.
5: It certainly has put, I know, a lot of people on what I would call red alert and being very cautious of people who are approaching.
0: I think the community is in a huge state of distress, and they have been since, not only since Kinsman has gone missing, but since Salim had gone missing. The community is looking for answers.
1: Police return to MacArthur's apartment for a second time.
2: There are obviously people that are following Bruce around and that are updating me on his movements. So when we entered Bruce MacArthur's apartment, we looked around for evidence and we observed a metal bar that was swabbed for DNA. Didn't know the significance of it at that time, and in addition, we obtained some good information, some good evidence, but again, not enough at that time to arrest him for anything.
6: You don't have a serial killer because you don't know if there was any killing that took place. That's the challenge.
1: While searching MacArthur's data, police uncover some new incriminating evidence.
2: Images of Salim Essen and Andrew Kinsman, along with others, are located on his devices.
1: For the first time, police are able to connect MacArthur to all five of the missing men from the gay village. They also find screenshots and articles about Project Prism.
6: MacArthur's secretly thriving on this, his controls extending over the news, over the community, over what appears on posts, people's anxieties, people's fears.
1: The community's fears erupt when Toronto Police Chief Mark Saunders holds an impromptu press conference about the disappearances.
0: the chief is asked point blank, is there a serial killer targeting the gay village?
7: The evidence today tells us that there is not a serial killer based on the evidence that's involved.
8: The problem with all that is the chief was putting out disinformation in effect. He went on a press conference in December, even while his homicide unit was investigating MacArthur very closely. They had him on round-the-clock surveillance.
9: When you hear the chief of police say that there is no serial killer, or there is no evidence of a serial killer at this time, it continues to show that the police really are not thinking about what the community is saying.
8: Theoretically, what Saunders said was correct. They had some evidence of one or two people may have been murdered, but that's not a serial killer yet, according to the police.
1: Before they can confirm these missing men were murdered, police need to find their bodies.
2: So we learned throughout the several months that we were surveilling Bruce MacArthur that he landscaped multiple properties across the GTA. So we began searching all the known locations that Bruce MacArthur landscaped with our cadaver dogs. We searched approximately 100 properties in the GTA.
1: Meanwhile, the forensic technology team continue their deep dive into MacArthur's computer files, and they discover the most disturbing piece of evidence yet.
2: On January 17th, we recovered images of Salim Essen, Andrew Kinsman, and other men who were unknown to me at this time, clearly deceased in locations associated to Bruce MacArthur. It's clear on this date that these men have been murdered and that some have been staged and manipulated in other ways.
0: Finding those on MacArthur's computer now takes MacArthur and makes him an arrestable suspect.
1: But the investigation isn't over yet.
0: We don't have any bodies. We can't imagine that if he's done this, that he's done it alone. So we're looking at co-conspirators and accomplices.
2: I do not know who else is involved, if any. I do not know where the remains are of these murdered men. I want to ensure that we find this. I need time to search locations.
0: It's almost a fishing expedition. We've got to go to all these different addresses that we've associated to him very strongly, and there's about six different addresses.
6: They're not hunting an individual, they're hunting evidence. And it's about the evidence, and evidence is then going to be very carefully weighed in the court. So police have a very limited procedural perspective that they follow.
1: Police watch MacArthur's every move, every hour of the day, with one rule paramount.
0: One condition: he is not allowed to be alone with another man. Dead stop.
2: Surveillance is now on Bruce MacArthur 24 hours a day. When only 16 hours or so pass before I get information that Bruce MacArthur has picked up an unknown male and is going back to his apartment. At that time, I didn't overly get concerned because in the past, Bruce MacArthur frequented the church in Wellesley Street area. And that gave us, a 10 or 15 minute window before he got back to his apartment. But my team told me that no, Bruce MacArthur had picked up this male right around the corner and was heading back to the apartment immediately.
1: Detective Dickinson has only minutes left before MacArthur might kill again.
0: Dickinson was screaming to get to Thorncliffe.
1: MacArthur is in a hurry to feed his desires. He tells the man to strip. He wants to try something a little bit different today.

0: Things escalate quickly. He handcuffs the man to the bed and covers his head with a bag.
1: Between the time he is seen going into the elevator and going up to the 18th floor to the time where officers are banging the door, I believe it's 18 minutes.
2: We immediately took custody of him, placed him in handcuffs. One of my team members went into the apartment to ensure that the person was safe.
0: MacArthur is arrested for the first-degree murders of Andrew Kinsman and Salim Essen.
3: As of right now, interviews are taking place, and police have secured five properties, four in Toronto and one in Madoc.

0: investigate these occurrences.
1: But MacArthur has faced the police before, and he knows exactly what to say. He claims that he hasn't seen Andrew in nearly 2 years. And while he says that he did indeed have sex with Salim, he really couldn't remember his name. To appear cooperative, he sprinkles some truths into his web of lies. He confirms details like he keeps nylon rope beside his bed. But MacArthur won't be able to charm his way out this time. News of the arrest spreads quickly throughout the gay village.
2: In the gay community, there was a lot of shock. I wouldn't say everyone was happy about it, because these were two people, but we knew that three other people at least were missing, so it didn't all add up.
1: With the need for secrecy over, police go to Karen and Ron's house, where MacArthur keeps his tools.
3: The police said, "You have to leave your house now. A serious crime has been committed, and Bruce MacArthur's been arrested."
4: Two of our cadaver dogs show interest in some planter pots that are located in the backyard.
1: When the dogs pick up a scent, a massive excavation begins. Police close off the neighborhood and secure the surrounding area.
4: It's a cold January day. They're large planter pots that are frozen to the ground. There are tents placed around these planter pots and heated, so that we can move them to the Ontario Forensic Pathology Services, where they are examined and x-rayed by our forensic anthropologist and forensic pathologist.
1: In addition to the grounds, the garage is searched.
4: We started locating evidence from within the garage that connected to photographs that Bruce MacArthur had taken involving some of his victims.
1: Police find a sex toy, plastic gloves, a hacksaw, a camcorder, and a hard drive. They also discover bags of hair.
5: Is he shaving the head, is the question, or is he collecting the hair? Is the actual shaving of the head some kind of impulse that he's reenacting, some kind of fantasy, or is this simply a thing he needs to do to have the hair and keep the hair as a totem?
6: Number one for the following subsequent days was, where are the bodies? Where are the bodies?
1: One of Karen and Ron's neighbors remember seeing MacArthur dig a large hole in the ravine behind their house, where no gardening was needed. Police have their next area of interest. They get to work heating and tenting the ground. Meanwhile, the forensic team scours MacArthur's apartment and electronics for more evidence. They make a startling discovery. On his phone, they find staged photos of Majid in a fur hat and coat, along with images of many more men.
4: How large is this investigation going to go? How many more men are there going to be?
1: The results from the planters are back. In the dirt, human remains have been found.
5: This is not a way of hiding the body. What this is a way of keeping the body close to MacArthur, almost in plain sight. We're talking here about fetishistic necrophilia. He's got his own, you know, cemetery where he is still possessing them, because every time he waters them or plants them, he's communing with his victim, right down to his first boyfriend. He's there still with him.
0: The strange thing about it was he did not ask us about bringing planters, he just brought them.
3: He explained it very well, that they worked with flowers all day, and yet they would eat their lunch at this table, and there were no flowers, so they decided to bring in planters and have something for themselves.
5: He wants the body intact to use in those photographs, in those totems. Then he'll break down the body into its component parts.
1: As the search continues, more and more remains are found.
4: We are locating the remains of men who we had no idea were even missing. Dean Lisowick and Krishna Kananaratnam had never, ever been reported missing.
1: Forensics determines that Krishna was killed only 5 months after Sarush Mamoodi in 2016.

Krishnick had a lot of problems getting jobs. He was living under the radar. He had dubious immigration status. He was

0: Jimmy MacArthur led to his death. Dean Lisowick, interesting character. He was a younger person for MacArthur. He was a sex worker. He used to work at Sneakers. He worked on the street. He was often homeless, very vulnerable on the streets kind of guy. Not the usual MacArthur target for killing, but easy to kill because he was living on the streets at that point.
1: Dean Lisowick was homeless. No one reported him missing. Dean and Krishna were ideal victims for MacArthur, isolated and vulnerable.

0: Over the following weeks and months, the horrible truth is confirmed as forensics uncover a trove of photos.
1: There's a lot we don't know because those bodies were dismembered. He didn't leave the actual body where an ME could do a pathology of what happened. We're not even sure exactly how they were put to death. We have a few photographs that there are descriptions of marks that are probably ligature marks on the throat. So the presumption is that they were strangled. They were, you know, ligature strangled because manual strangulation looks slightly different. But no autopsy could have been performed because there was no body to autopsy.
0: As the investigation continues, police get closer to the truth. A couple comes forward with their own haunting tale. They tell police that MacArthur was house-sitting for them around the time Abdul Basir Faizi went missing, in the same neighborhood where his car was found.
2: After Faizi disappears and the people come home, they don't know about Faizi. They find a stain on the carpet, and they ask MacArthur about it. He says it's Coca-Cola. He's sorry he forgot to clean it up. And that's the end of it.
1: Serial killing is a learning process, right? And so every serial killer is most vulnerable in the first part, in the first few of his killings, because they have not yet developed the kind of forensic awareness that they will later.
0: Slowly, police are able to identify all of the victims, and they pinpoint the dates of their tragic deaths. Skandaraj Navaratnam died September 6, 2010. Abdul Basir Faizi, December 2010. Majid Kayan, October 2012. It was his body that was buried in the ravine. Sarush Mahmoodi, August 2015. Krishna Kumar Kanagaratnam, January 2016. Dean Lisowick, April 2016. Salim Essen, April 2017. Andrew Kinsman, June 2017.
3: So it's a very difficult time, but as an investigative team, you know, it's starting to bring some closure to us too with regards to some of the members who've been on the team for years that, you know, it's not the answers we were hoping for, it's not the answers we wanted, but we are starting to get answers to some of these questions that have been out there for years.
4: With his arrest comes some closure, but the trial is ahead, and we braced for it.
5: This monstrous series of homicides had been hovering over the community for quite some time. And there was a lot of anticipation as to what exactly would happen. Was he going to say anything that might shed some light on what happened, why he did what he did?
1: Why? Why does this amiable, you know, silver fox turn out to be this werewolf and does all this damage? Not just to the victims, but to people in this community, which is a, you know, very identifiable community.
5: A trial involving numerous homicide victims can be expected to take many weeks because there is the jury selection process, there are opening statements, there are numerous expert witnesses who have to testify and be cross-examined, and defense may choose to bring in their own experts to testify and give opinions. And so murder trials generally are lengthy, but when we're talking about multiple victims, they can go into months.
6: Knowing what he did to those men, they were interesting men with families and friends. And they died a slow, horrible death. And that's in the back of my mind all the time. And sometimes it creeps forward. And it's just beyond me. How could he? What was it? If you set all of the crime aside, did it ever occur to him that if he got caught, his family, his sister, his wife, his grandchildren.
0: The gay village holds a memorial with one candle lit for each of the eight men. Funerals are held for several of the victims, including Sarush Mahmoodi, Salim Essen, and Dean Lisowick. Karen Fraser and Ron Smith hold a renewal ceremony at their home. Different religious leaders bless a new garden that was once the resting place for the victims.
7: The renewal ceremony was essentially to bring the community together. The peripheral damage to this was phenomenal. Families involved, the people who were on the periphery, the neighbors on the street.
8: Also, it stopped people from being frightened of the house. We had people who said that they used to walk here and started crossing the street after MacArthur.
7: Everybody who basically was impacted by this in one way or another, we felt that it was a really good idea to be able to kind of bring whoever wanted to come together and to have a ceremony basically in the celebration of life.

0: A year before his trial is set to begin, a surprise police announcement notifies that MacArthur will make an appearance in court.
1: There will be victims in the audience, members of the public, the media. They're all there anticipating some kind of revelation, some kind of explanation, perhaps some closure.
0: In a shocking twist, Bruce MacArthur pleads guilty to all 8 counts of first-degree murder. There will be no trial.
1: The accused pleaded guilty after having reached an agreement with the prosecution.
2: Was there some kind of deal? Was there something he wanted? A particular, maybe, facility to be incarcerated in?
1: More often than not, in my experience, a person who's pleading guilty is numb, emotionally flat, not very often offering much of an explanation. They will simply say they're sorry and that their life has been difficult. And that's about it. And it's very, it's anticlimactic. For victims, for the public, for the media, everyone was left with a huge question mark hanging in the air. They're not getting an opportunity to have it fleshed out, step by step, to explain how this person committed the offense that they committed. And that can be very frustrating.
3: A trial of this, with the evidence that we obtained, would have been very hurtful for everybody. So I think the guilty plea, I think the early guilty plea was the best possible outcome.
2: It leaves a deep wound in the community. There's never closure for victims, but there is resolution. And so for some, resolution comes in knowing exactly what happened to their family member, exactly how they were killed.
1: Anyone that thought they were going to get a sense of who he really is was very, very disappointed. He offered no insights to give any indication of what kind of machinations were going on in his mind to commit these monstrous murders.
4: I think MacArthur wanted to be over with it. He liked the game with the police, while he was fending them off over the years. But once he was caught, once he knew the evidence they had, he didn't see any point in fighting it.
2: I suspect the bottom reason is he just wanted to spare his family. It's the last kind of connection he had to them. It's unlikely it's remorse.
3: I think Bruce MacArthur was good at deception. I think he deceived his family. I think he deceived his roommate. I think he deceived the police along the way. He ultimately was very good at living a double life.
1: Justice McMahon said that Mr. MacArthur was a sexual predator who killed his victims for his own warped and sick gratification. That the ability to kill, dismember, and decapitate his victims repeatedly was pure evil. It was agreed that he would receive 8 concurrent life sentences and an ineligibility for parole for 25 years.
0: This great tragedy left deep wounds. But for many, the community bonds are forged tighter and stronger.
5: We did not know anyone from the village when this started. We went to the first vigil because we felt it was important for us to show up, and show solidarity with the people who were suffering at the same time. We had somebody come up to us who offered the keys to his apartment while he and his partner were away on vacation if we needed a place to stay. Someone who we'd never seen before, never met. And the kindness and the camaraderie and the friendship of these people has come to mean a great deal to us over time as well. And we've stayed in touch. And for that, we're very grateful.
6: The question I was asked, has this changed you and Ron? Really, it didn't. It confirmed the way that we look at the world, what we've always tried to do, but it made us really determined to scratch out every small, positive, little silver lining that we could get out of the situation to make certain it didn't happen again.
7: The idea that it was actually a gay man who was killing other gay men is uniquely horrifying, because the queer community came together because of external threats. This village exists because we had to come together so we could protect one another. And the whole idea that it was one of our own people that was doing this, nobody really wanted to believe that. It's a lot easier to blame somebody else, to blame some queer-bashing homophobe.

0: There is growing concern in this country and fear about deadly attacks against transgender Americans, particularly trans women of color.
1: Last year, a transgender person was murdered every 31 hours worldwide. In Ontario alone, 20% of transgender people have been sexually or physically assaulted.
2: It is a persecuted identity. It is an identity that often suffers the worst physical and mental violence.
3: Black trans women, the highest statistics in terms of trans women killed, whether stabbed, shot, beaten, assaulted.
4: We will not stop fighting until the senseless murders of black trans women end.
5: Black trans lives matter.
6: Globally, of the people murdered over the last decade, 61% of those were reported to have been sex workers.
7: I've seen my clients turn on a drop of a hat, and was a very scary moment when someone's grabbing you by the neck and it's like...
3: They are seen as dispensable. That's the crisis here.
6: Racialized trans people involved in sex work are being mistreated and finding themselves in very difficult situations, and Mocha is a very good example of that.
8: Emergency, do you require police, fire, or ambulance?
9: What I see is blood everywhere. Very gruesome.
7: Jay thought that, yeah, I can do what I want with Mocha and hurt her, and there would be no repercussions of that.
10: He lashed out at her and stabbed her and maybe was going to kill her.

0: It was just terrible. It was devastating.
1: How many more are there going to be?
2: You don't get stabbed by a fire.
3: There's anger, hatred. It's overkill.
4: It feels like nothing is being done by the police.
5: You could be the next victim.
4: The community was saying there's a serial killer.
6: Who on earth would want to do this and why?

I think when we think of sex work, we think of all the money and the glamour, and you know what I mean? And the things that we can have, but we don't think about the misfortunes of sex work and the injustices and the violence, and you know what I mean? I think in this lifestyle, like, you know, you never think it's going to happen to you.

0: It's the summer of 2015. 25-year-old Mocha Dawkins has been in Toronto for 9 months. She stays in a shelter and makes her living on the streets as a sex worker.
1: Mocha was a very vibrant, fun, outgoing trans woman of color. You know, the sex work community has the wrong community within the community. So she was very well known, very well liked, and a force to be reckoned with.
0: Tonight's a night off for Mocha. She isn't looking for clients. She wants to party.
2: Mocha's got plans to meet her friends at a club, friends from New York, as I recall.
0: But just before 1 a.m., Mocha gets a series of calls from a client she had met a month earlier.
2: Jay started calling her. He wants to see her. Mocha's not working at that point. She invites him to the club. He doesn't want to come. He eventually says that he has some weed, so she decides to go over to Jay's, get some weed, maybe bring some back for her friends.
3: Jamie Foster was a reoccurring client of hers. They had gone on multiple dates together. They originally met on the block near Jarvis, and they had eventually become friends and clients.
1: They built a rapport of trust, and, you know, a lot of vulnerable people get drawn into that, especially sex workers, when they're dealing with so much stigma and fear.
0: ...2015 was one of the most dangerous years on record for trans women of color. It's part of a larger epidemic of violence towards the trans community that continues to this day.
4: We are commemorating 3,314 murdered trans people. There was a handout, and the numbers are staggering.
5: Trans people have been around since the beginning of time. Prior to colonization, we were quite often revered or had roles in society. But since colonization and criminalization of both homosexuality and transsexuality, they've been pushed to unsafe and violent situations.
3: I think a lot of the violence that plagues the trans community continues to occur because of the way society views trans people. I think they're seen as dispensable or as bottom of the barrel, and that's sort of how they're treated.
0: Between 2008 and 2019, more than 3,300 trans and gender diverse people were reported murdered worldwide.
5: It feels like a genocide in some regard, and the numbers are increasing, not decreasing.
1: If you look in the States, which is, wow, it's just like the enormous amount of trans women of color that have been murdered. So this year alone, there was 311 reported killings of trans women, and most of them like Black, African, or women of color. And in Toronto, we've had a handful of trans women, and most of them trans women of color.
5: Globally, of the people murdered over the last decade or 11 years, since numbers were collected in 2008, 61% of those were reported to have been.

0: It's the early hours of August 3rd, 2015, when Mocha and Jay enter his apartment at 135 Rose Avenue in Toronto.
1: So when Mocha arrived at Jamie's apartment, she noticed that he was sort of slurring his words and it smelled like alcohol. She went in and they started making out in his living room and fooling around.
2: And they start kissing, and Mocha liked Jay, and in her mind, she wasn't there for a transaction, so to speak. But they went to the bedroom and they had sexual activity that went too far from Mocha's point of view. He was being aggressive with her. There ended up being a physical tussle, and she got him off her, and then she made her way back to the living room.
1: Mocha was ready to leave his apartment, but Jamie was pretty clear that he wasn't going to let her go.
2: Mocha's in her purse. She's terrified. She wants to get out of there. She doesn't understand what Jay's doing. She's looking for her pepper spray, her phone. And she turns around, and Jay comes at her and stabs her in the face with a knife.
3: You know, people heard yelling, screaming, and that's why they called 911, because they were concerned that something really bad had happened.
4: I was in my scout car with my partner. I was the one driving that night. And I remember the call coming over the air for initially for an unknown trouble, but it then changed to a stabbing.
5: In the early hours of the morning, a number of police cars surrounded this apartment building in downtown Toronto, responding to an emergency call for trouble at 135 Rose Avenue. The second floor hallway is smeared with blood, the crime scene heavily protected by police.
3: So I arrive on scene, and what I see is blood everywhere. Very gruesome. There was lots of blood spatter. There are items strewn all over the place. A TV had been shattered. There was broken items on the floor. And what I saw was remnants of a very violent altercation.
2: There are occasions where transgender sex workers meet up with a man and they have an experience, and then the man gets very angry afterwards because they are full of regret. They're embarrassed, and it turns into violence against the worker.
6: The reason Jay probably targeted Mocha, because he knew he could get away with it. We have these ideas in society around sex workers and trans women of color and racialized people and street people or street sex workers. Jay thought that, yeah, I can do what I want with Mocha and hurt her, and, you know, there would be no repercussion to that.
0: But this attack doesn't end with the death of another transgender sex worker. Mocha survives.
3: I really, really, really believed I was going to die that night. Like, I've never felt death upon me the way that I felt that night. I'm left with a whole bunch of questions. Why? Why? And he's the only person who could answer it for me. Like this, I remember this being the furthest I came. The police came from this way.
0: Mocha revisits the scene of the crime for the first time in 4 years.
3: I haven't been here. The last time I was here was August 3rd of 2015. Real shit. I don't, like, this is so, like, all I feel is my belly, fam. It's weird. All I feel is my belly hurting me right now. Like, I just want to crunch down.
0: This is Jay's former apartment building. The last time Mocha was here was the night of the attack.
3: Nobody heard my call that night. Nobody. And I see everybody looking out their windows now. Where was everybody when I needed them? How do you come to terms, like, dealing with something like this, man? I feel like the pain in my stomach again, like when I'm holding down, like, ah.
0: Weeks before the attack, Mocha had met Jay on what is known as Tranny Block, the street where she solicited sex work.
7: I met Jay back in 2015. I met him in the summer of that year. I had just recently turned 25. You know, it was a hard year for me because, you know, I was living in shelters and, you know, I was just really trying to come up. And I introduced myself to him and I said, hi, my name's Mocha. What's going on? What you looking for tonight? How you feeling, right?
0: Mocha went to the apartment with Jay for a sexual transaction. And when it was over, he invited her to stay a while.
7: I didn't end up leaving his house till like 11 o'clock, 12 o'clock the next morning. We just honestly really kicked it, smoked some weed. We had a blast. I felt so comfortable around him, right? And it was to the point, like, I confided some of my shit to him. He had even asked me that night. He's like, why don't you come live here? Because he, like, I had told him I was in the shelter. And I'm like, yo, real shit. Like, thank you for the offer, but no thank you. And he ended up confiding things to me, too, that night. You know, he told me that, you know, he was seeing a doctor. He's going through some type of depression and stuff.
0: If there were any warning signs that night, Mocha felt so comfortable with Jay that she didn't pick up on them.
7: So Jay had some sores in his apartment. He had one on the wall. So it was, like I said, the way how he was with me and how he was interacting with me, it just, there was nothing alarming at that point for me.
8: And the time is 5:44.
9: Yes.
8: Okay.
7: She moves. I like that.
0: Mocha Dawkins was born and raised in the Heights Park area of Montreal.
7: My dead name, the name my mother gave me, is Curtis. You understand? And people in the hood still call me. They call me Curtis, Crunky, or Mocha. If you call me Curtis, I know where you know me from. If you call me Crunky, I know where you know me from. And if you call me Mocha, I know where you know me from. You know what I'm saying?
0: For Mocha, navigating her gender identity was a struggle.
7: I come from a family. And like, you know, I knew that I was already being different.
8: Mirror on the wall. Who's the fairest of them all?
7: My father was like old school Jamaican on that side. Then my mom's Scotian side, some of them are just very judgmental. Coming out was very difficult. Trying to find that even balance and understanding that people could understand, like, doesn't matter what I look like. I lived a double life during those times because, you know, I couldn't walk in the hood. Back in those days, I was still nervous because I didn't have the confidence that I have today, right?
0: Mocha started to transition when she was 18.
7: So those times, I was working, like, even before then, I was working as a sex worker. I started off, like, very young. Like, I started off at 14. That's strong, so be careful. If you can handle strong, that's overproof.
9: I suck dick, honey. It's fine.
0: Mocha moved from Montreal to Toronto in 2014 through her sex

0: his apartment.
1: We did what you consider foreplay. After some time passed by, I was like, I have to go. That's when things went totally left. He wanted me to stay, and I was just like, no. And he had wrestled me, and I had pushed him. So at that point, that's when I walk out the room. And I go into the living room, because that's where my purse was. You see, like, before I say anything else, oh, my heart is, oh, man. You know what I'm saying?
0: Mocha's ready to leave, but she's missing something. Her purse, which contains her pepper spray and cell phone. As a sex worker, this is a mistake she never makes.
1: When we had went into the apartment, I had put my purse on the couch and I left it there. That's just me saying, like, you know, I feel like I'm okay around you. I feel safe. Like, I could leave my stuff. You know what I'm saying? Don't make that mistake. Always carry your purse. That's the number one mistake.
0: As Mocha locates her purse, Jay emerges from the bedroom.
1: He started, like, the aggression started coming because he's like, I told you could stay here. I told you could live here. Like, all type of things. Like, I don't want you going anywhere. So I'm just like, you know, relax. Why don't you come to the club with me? It's not far. No, that wasn't good enough. He had went into the kitchen and I heard forks and knives that kind of move like the ching, ching, ching, ching, ching.
0: Mocha retrieves her purse and checks her phone. It's 1:28 a.m. As she prepares to leave, she realizes Jay is right beside her.
1: Then, like, for the final time, he's like, I told you you're not going anywhere. But he said it in a voice that makes you look up like, yo, who you talking to? You know what I'm saying? So when I had looked up at him, like, who you talking to? Because I was, like, head down. That's when he put the knife in my face. And then he had pulled it out. And then he came, boom. Like, it was like, it was so quick. Like, everything, I was like, whoa. Like, I didn't even have time to process what he just put into my face, and he's hitting me in my stomach. At that point, my body just went into self-defense mode. You know what I'm saying?
0: The two struggle in the living room. Each desperately tries to hold on to the knife.
1: I literally can't see. I'm blinded by blood. I can't remember how I got the knife. I just did. And I swung back. I didn't know if it was making contact or not because he wasn't saying ouch. He wasn't saying like, you know what I'm saying? He wasn't doing it. He was just coming at me. Like, he was just boom, boom, boom, boom, boom. Like, and I can't see, right? So what do I do? All I could do is swing.
2: Shoes on.
1: Right. I knew I should have got a corset, but I was like, fuck it. And then I ate those chicken wings, bitch. Oh, it's 6:15.
2: Community member near and dear to our hearts, and who we are thrilled to be able to be with us in person this year. We have Mocha Dawkins with us.
3: Bop, bop, bop!
2: Please, let's give a big welcome to Mocha Dawkins.
1: I want to thank everybody who supported me through my struggle and understood my story and realized that, you know, life is really fucking crazy out there for all of us, you know? So sex work is very, very dangerous. Dealing with different personalities, because that's what we deal with on an hourly basis, if that, like, sometimes it's like every half hour, whatever the trick, the next trick. Nonetheless, y'all, I made it. I was attacked. For the bitches who think you know what you're doing, you see me. I thought I knew what I was doing, but I had to humble myself. I had to learn. You don't know what their background is. You don't know, like, if they suffer from mental illnesses. You don't know if they have a criminal record. There's nothing. There's no app.
3: There's no nothing to say. Like, clients could look at you and, like, go online and, like, browse your profile and what you put up there, but you can't look at the ones. It's not like Match.com or, you know, some shit like that. Like, this is real life. They pick you. So you don't know who's picking you, but you just have to be grateful because you want that money and you want to succeed. That's it.
1: I don't know if you're really happy I'm here or not, but I'm happy to be here. So thank you.
4: I think sex work allowed for a lot of trans people, because of the stigma and the idea of our bodies being different and not accepted, it was really weird that this kind of work for myself personally gave me that self-esteem that people loved my body for what it was. But there's also the other side of the coin where the laws and the criminalization of sex work, especially for racialized trans people or more visible street-based workers. So they experience a lot of policing, harassment, violence, lateral violence.
0: In 2014, the Canadian government made the advertising and purchasing of sex illegal for the first time in history.
5: It is important to note that the sale and the purchase of sex has never been illegal in Canada. That changes today.
3: It's the longest lasting business in history, you know what I'm saying? And it's still not even recognized by our government, nonetheless. You know, it was around when Jesus was here. Why is it a criminal offense now?
4: I work on a more national committee that we've seen spikes in violence and sexual assault among sex workers. So these laws have really not done anything to better the lives of sex workers. It's just making it worse for sex workers to navigate and to actually work in very vulnerable places and in silence.
3: Many of my girls gotten murdered. You know what I'm saying? And it's like, how do you process all this pain?
1: Okay.
3: For all my sisters who are gone, Samaya, Phoebe, Alora, Shauna, Cece, it's too many names.

0: Mocha feared she was going to lose her own life when her client Jay turned on her on August 3rd, 2015. After she swings back at him with the knife, Jay flees, injured, into the bedroom and closes the door, leaving Mocha in the living room.
1: Everything was so dark, and on top of that, there's blood coming out my face and in my eyes. You understand? I see red, literally. And I couldn't find my phone. I'm looking for it. I'm screaming for help, but nobody's coming to my aid.
0: Mocha has a clear route to the front door, but she doesn't leave.
1: So the only light that I see at this present time was the light in the bathroom. So I run straight to the bathroom. And I rinse out my eyes because I couldn't see. And then I turn around quickly because I'm scared, because I don't know where this guy is in this apartment. That's when I seen the pool of blood coming from the door. And that's what really, like, could you imagine? The first thing I remember seeing was a knife plunged into my face. Then, when I get my vision back, all I see is a pool of blood. What do I do?
0: The blood comes from under the bedroom door, and Jay is in there.
1: It's just me and a pool of blood, and I know where it's coming from. You understand what I'm saying? I don't understand still in a way to this day, because, you know, how it happened or whatever the case may be, but, you know, what do you do? How do you do the right thing in a bad situation?

0: Sister!
1: You was never quiet, bitch. Nor did you ever let anybody shut you up. And those are things I learned from you. In order to be where I am today. Thank you.
2: When someone stabs you in the face, what are you supposed to do? Smile and be happy? Of course you're scared. I just lost a friend who was murdered by a trick, and now I'm here with a trick that's trying to stab me.
3: Just months before her own attack, Mocha lost a friend. Her name was Sumaya Dalmar.
2: Sumaya was always nice to me. She was just always warm, funny, you know, just like, hey girl, what's going on? Like, inviting me to her house, like we'd just chill, drink, smoke weed, watch TV, hang out with other people.
3: A proud Somali, aspiring model, and activist, Sumaya moved from Vancouver to Toronto to transition and create a new life for herself.
4: Point of order, the member for Toronto St. Paul's.
5: Thank you, Mr. Speaker. Today on December 6th, National Day of Remembrance and Action on Violence Against Women, I'd like to say the name of a beloved member of the Black queer community, my community, in this house. Her name was Sumaya Dalmar, a Black Somali, Muslim, transgender woman who experienced anti-Black racism, Islamophobia, and transphobia. Sumaya was just a ball of hope and beauty, tall, elegant, an artist, an activist, you know, and someone who had her entire future ahead of her. Definitely someone taken away from us way too soon.
3: On February 22nd, 2015, 26-year-old Sumaya was found dead in a building near Toronto's Main and Danforth.
5: I heard about her death over social media, you know, and I would argue, I would probably say I heard of her murder over social media.
3: The rumor that she was murdered is first mentioned in a post on Twitter the evening after her death. 2 days later, police release a statement calling her death unsuspicious. The community reacts with dissatisfaction. The hashtag JusticeForSumayaYSL receives thousands of shares and interactions.
2: Like, we knew it was a murder. Fact. Some people gave information. You know what I'm saying? Some people said shit. But did they document it? Did they go investigate? Nothing. All they did was they questioned the man and they let the same man go.
6: I don't think we really got a clear answer to her of her death. I guess the person that she was with was a client, but it was so vague. Police were keeping it very close lips, you know what I mean? And then once again, bringing back, you know, always blaming her lifestyle for her death. Oh, she was known in the sex work community, she was trans, or she used drugs. You know what I mean? So all these things to change the sensation that she deserved what she got.
5: I wish all of you got a chance to meet her. Her beauty and brilliance would have filled any room she was in. I rose in the Legislative Assembly of Ontario and I spoke of Sumaya and her death because I wanted to make sure that her name was heard, and that people knew that someone, an elected official, had felt that her story was important enough, and it is, to be shared.
7: Her death remains unsolved. Sumaya Dalmar's life mattered.

0: 2 weeks after Samaya's death, the heartbroken community comes together for a vigil. Mocha is there.
1: I took my candle and I walked down to the block. And I went to the block and I had a little thing. I had a little Mickey. And that's where I really said my goodbye to Samaya. I poured a drink for her. And I left my candle on the block.
0: That same night, Mocha is picked up by a man in a car. She wants to make some money to contribute to Samaya's burial fund. But the client turns on her.
1: The man started to attack me in the car. And I had to swing back at him and he bit me. It was so deep, like you could see my bone. Like that's how gross it was. And I had to force my fist like in his mouth, like popped out like 2 or 3 of his teeth.
0: This isn't the first time Mocha has been attacked on the job, and it won't be the last. Just months later, Mocha is assaulted by another client, Jay. On the night of the assault, police receive 2 911 calls from Jay's apartment building. One of them is made by Mocha. It's been 13 minutes since Jay stabbed her in the face. Exactly what happened in the course of those 13 minutes is the subject of great scrutiny and speculation for years to come.
2: Emergency, do you require police, fire, or ambulance?
1: I remember walking out the building and the first thing I seen was garbage cans found. I didn't know where I was. I didn't know where I was. All I seen, as you can see, is buildings around me. Buildings around me, that's all I seen. And they're asking me, the police are asking me for the address. I hear the sirens, I don't see the lights, and I'm nearsighted, I can't see far, right? Yo, these fences are right here, fam. Why the fuck couldn't I see your red and blue lights? Why the fuck couldn't I come to you and ask for help? Why did I see nothing? Why did I see nothing? I see nothing, though. I was looking for the red and blue lights, specifically. I heard the sirens, and I was looking for the lights. There's no reason for me being here right now, for me not to see where you're coming from. There's no reason.
3: Why is that so important that you knew where they were coming from?
1: Because that's how Jamie died, man. That's how he died. Me out here looking for help and couldn't find help. That's how he died.
0: Jay Foster lost his life that night. In an unlikely turn of events, the assailant became a victim.
4: I remember like it was yesterday. I'll never forget this call, this my involvement in this case. It was something that it's in my mind and I'll never forget it.
0: On the night of August 3rd, 2015, police arrive on scene at 1:46 a.m. They find Mocha outside.
4: As I was pulling up, I turned off the lights and the siren. At that point, there was no need to continue having the lights and sirens on. I had reached my destination. I immediately saw a man dressed as a woman with a wig on. He was very large. Large stature, large build, large figure. He had a large sword in his right hand, about 3 to 4 feet. He had 2 knives in his left hand, about 1 foot long. I immediately drew my handgun, and my partner had weaponized his rifle. and had that with him, pointed as well. He was yelling. I didn't understand what he was saying.
1: I'm telling him, he's inside. I'm the one that called the police. You know what I'm saying? It's me. I'm Mocha.
4: I yelled out, "Please don't move," which is standard police protocol. But then as he started coming closer, and I was yelling at him to drop the knife, drop the sword, he wasn't doing it. At that point, my fear level raised. And I started getting worried. What if he doesn't drop these weapons? I didn't want to shoot him. That's the last thing I wanted to do.
1: And then the next thing I heard was, "Drop your weapons," because I still had a knife stuff in my hand. And I dropped the weapons.
4: He finally dropped the sword first, and then he dropped the knives. I still had my gun pointed at him. I didn't know what else he would have had on him. We kept yelling at him, "Get on the ground, get on the ground." And he refused. In order to control him and to prevent him from coming further closer to us, my partner pepper sprayed him in order to gain control of him.
1: Next thing I knew, I was pepper sprayed. And that was the worst feeling of my life. The mace went into the cut. My head was hot and burning. My whole body's on fire and I can't breathe.
4: After he was pepper sprayed, I gained control of him with another officer and I handcuffed him. He was yelling. I remember him yelling various things. He was yelling, "No self-defense."
0: The police still don't know what has happened, but there is blood on the knives and sword. They arrest Mocha.
1: They're pinning me down to the car, and my hair, like, I'm flicking my hair because of the pain of the stab wound and the mace, and I'm swinging my head, and the hair falls off. Then the next thing you know, all I hear is laughter from the police officers. Like, it was so funny. Like, you literally have somebody here who's bleeding.
4: Absolutely not. I know I didn't laugh at all. This was not a laughing matter. This is a very serious situation. I don't remember anybody laughing at any point with regards to a wake being in the middle of the parking lot.
1: And I'm shaking my head, and I'm screaming to Jesus, and I'm saying, no, like, take, like,

0: No.
1: While Mocha is detained, officers search the building.
2: Jamie Foster is found in the hallway. There is a room where the garbage is thrown. And he's found suffering from multiple stab wounds. So when the officers find him, they also ascertain that he was knocking on doors to get help.
1: But help did not come soon enough for Jay Foster. When police find him, he's in critical condition.
3: The officers sounded distressed and were calling out for paramedics to put a rush on the paramedics.
1: But emergency responders are unable to save him. Mocha is outside being treated for her wound when officers receive the call from inside.
0: I was sitting in the ambulance, and then they're like, okay, so you're charged with murder. They didn't say first degree. They didn't say second degree. The man just said murder. I said, what? I didn't murder nobody.
3: I read up his rights to counsel, cautioned him, and I remember him saying, it wasn't murder. You can't arrest me for murder.
2: In instances like this incident, the information in relation to who is the victim and who is the person responsible can be difficult. The initial information that they had received was enough for them in their minds to ascertain that Miss Dawkins was involved, is in possession of edged weapons, and Mr. Foster is suffering from stab wounds.
1: Almost 30 minutes have passed between the time the police arrived on scene and the time that Jay is pronounced dead.
0: Jay's life could have been saved. Jay could still be here today. It's not because of me Jay is gone. It's because of them and what they did and how they acted to the whole situation. So when they went to go get him, when they finally found him, the man ran. Why are you running from police?
4: He chose to hide from police. The wound that he had was the... It wouldn't have killed him if he got immediate attention. But because he hid from police, because he knew he was wrong for what he did, that he died through those circumstances.
1: Mocha thought she knew her friend, but Jay had dark secrets that led to his actions that night. The night that ended his life and changed hers forever.
0: Now I'm here dealing with all of this. Me, with the pain. Who's helping me? Nobody. I'm here for real, struggling, having to move on from this situation. I can't move on because nobody could give me closure.
1: Judging by where Jay's body was found, it appears that in his final moments, he was trying to avoid police, not seek their help.
0: Yo. Then I found out that the man barricaded himself in a garbage chute and tried to throw himself down the garbage chute to get out. And then they're gonna look at me and say I'm a murderer. Nobody, people could sympathize, but you will never understand the pain in my heart until you actually go through what I had to go through.
3: The state of the suspect, how he was agitated and how he was acting was definitely memorable in my mind. And the fact that Mr. Dawkins was, from the moment that I put the handcuffs on him until the moment that he was sedated at the hospital, he was aggressive, he was swearing, yelling, agitated. Everybody has different ways to react to situations. And based on the circumstances of what happened that night, he was obviously involved. He had stabbed somebody, and then he had injuries himself. He was pepper sprayed. He was under arrest for murder. There was a lot going on that night. And his emotions and his aggression and his agitation was clearly visible.
5: Understanding the mental state post-offense is also important. Whether you're seeing a cool, calm, collected, cold-blooded killer sitting quietly and smoking a cigarette, or somebody who's deeply distressed and in a state of shock might tell you the emotional impact the event had on them. And if this person, shortly after the offense, was in such an agitated state to the extent that they had to be sedated, it sounds like this person was likely in a state of shock.

0: It was just terrible. It was devastating.
1: How many more are there going to be?
2: You don't get stabbed by a fire.
3: There's anger, hatred. It's overkill.
4: It feels like nothing is being done by the police.
5: You could be the next victim.
4: The community was saying there's a serial killer.
6: Who on earth would want to do this and why?

0: In August 2015, transgender sex worker Mocha Dawkins was attacked by her client, Jay Foster. The struggle resulted in his death and her arrest. Her personal items were seized by police, and Mocha hasn't seen them since that night.
1: Okay.

crazy because there's like a mirror right there, and like before it happened, I was like fixing my hair in the mirror. What else we got going on? This purse. I thought like I was gonna be excited to see the purse, but I'm really not. I'm ready to show it, like throw it away. You know what I'm saying? Mm-hmm. Fuck the money I spent on it. So these are blood stains. Like all my blood is on this bag. And inside the bag too. Oh, see, I was like looking for my pepper spray. That was like from the blood like coming up my face, going into the bag. I thought mentally I would be okay to like reconnect with my items again, but it's like I just don't want to see nothing from that night ever again. Mm-hmm.

Everything in here. Okay, expiry dates. I want to do this. 2020-03. They're still good, bitch. This is what I was looking for. Like, when... Yeah, the pepper spray. This is what I was looking for. And I couldn't find it. And look, there's blood on it. I wish I would have found it. I don't think if I would have found it in time, I wouldn't have been here today, like going through all of this. This was my life in a bag. Trying to just like live, hustle, move, survive. You know what I'm saying? To sit here and to like go through all of this and do all of this is like, I still want to know why. You know what I'm saying? Like, why? And what did I honestly do to deserve this? All of this.

0: I'm not a bad person.
1: No.
0: I may be a little ghetto at times, but you know, why?

0: man in his 20s was pronounced dead at the scene. Another person was taken to hospital with minor injuries and has been arrested for second-degree murder.
1: After her arrest on August 3, 2015, Mocha is taken to hospital where she gets 3 stitches in her cheek. She is then brought to 51 Division where she is formally charged with murder. She's granted her phone call to a lawyer, and despite their advice to remain silent, she consents to a police interview.
2: When I was explaining myself to the police station, I just wanted to be helpful because I just wanted to let these people know, like, why are you saying I'm a murderer? I'm not.
3: Defense counsel routinely advise individuals who contact them when they're under arrest not to speak to the police, other than to give particulars of their identification. And there's good reason for that, because we understand that these people arrested aren't going to help themselves by what they say. Usually they'll hurt themselves.
4: Ms. Dawkins provides a version of events in terms of what had transpired at 135 Rose Avenue. These version of events were important to us because we always want an opportunity to know what has transpired, not only from the scene and from witnesses, but most importantly, from the people that are actually involved.
2: I said, okay, let me just tell these people what happened and let me just go home and just like lay down, like, because this has just been like one hell of a night, you know? They weren't letting me walk out that police station. That's when it really hit. I was like, are these people... And I, even though when it hit, I still didn't believe Jay was dead.
1: Mocha won't be going home for a long time. After her interview, she's remanded into custody and sent to prison.
5: You got to remember, when people are institutionalized, if they're trans, they'll be segregated almost immediately. So there's social isolation and you don't have the opportunities even that other inmates have.
1: Mocha is sent to a women's prison because she identifies as female. But on arrival, she is put into segregation because she is a preoperative trans woman.
2: Vanya kept me in segregation, because that's just how they deal with trans individuals in the system. So I said, I'm not going to stay in segregation.
6: Mocha was really concerned about how her mental health would suffer within segregation. She was concerned that she would become depressed, that living in a small room with no other cellmate, with reduced phone privileges, would really impact her in a negative way. So in light of her concerns about her mental health, she decided to go to a men's prison.
1: Mocha is sent to the Toronto South Detention Center, a high-security prison and the most violent in the province. She's one of the first trans women in the men's prison, so while they work out what to do with her, they put her into segregation again. She spends nearly 22 hours a day locked inside a prison cell, alone.
2: And they left me in seg for like a good like 2 months. At first, like, they didn't even give me a mattress. They gave me like this doggy mat, like something you give your dog to piss on or something in the house. That's what they had.
1: After 2 months, Mocha is allowed onto the range, where she spends the next 3 years awaiting trial.

0: Meanwhile, outside the prison walls, her case gathers momentum.
1: We sensationalized her case, gave our community more, and just society in general, just a snapshot of what had happened to her.
0: The trans sex work community finally has a survivor, a victim of violence who lived to tell her tale.
1: Mocha's case, I was bringing more visibility to the issues of trans women, more racialized women, street active trans women, but also giving us a platform. You know what I mean? That these things are occurring to trans people daily in their lives, you know, and we need more protection. We need more rights. We need more people to listen to us and believe us.
0: But will the courts believe Mocha? Will they see her as a victim or a perpetrator? She is facing charges of second-degree murder, which comes with a life sentence. Her plea, not guilty.
2: Well, we were confident if we were granted our motions, like, you know, if the evidence was allowed, truth was allowed to be put forward, 100%.
3: This was a case that Mocha very much had viable defenses of self-defense and provocation. There was no question that Mocha had been attacked first, that she'd been attacked violently, and that Mocha reacted to that. And it's not an offense in law if you lawfully defend yourself.
0: As the defense prepares the case, they discover some dark chapters in Jay Foster's past.
3: So Jay had a violent criminal record. He had a number of convictions on his record for different kinds of violence.
0: It turns out that just months before Mocha met Jay, he had been in prison, serving time for assault with a knife.
2: For me to find out that Jay had just gotten out that April for unprovokingly stabbing someone over a lighter. You know what I'm saying?
0: When Jay was sentenced for that stabbing, the judge gave him a chilling warning.
4: This is a transcript of some proceedings from a guilty plea on November 20th, 2014, involving Jamie Foster. So Justice Jay Moore said, "One of these days, you're going to meet somebody and you're going to get into a fight on the street and you're going to be the one that ends up getting seriously hurt." Jamie Foster responded, "I don't think that will happen again, Your Honor." And this is 9 months before he stabs Mocha in the face.
0: Jay's attack on Mocha was not an isolated event. He had stabbed people before.
3: When you're doing a case of self-defense, you want to be able to show that, in fact, there's a propensity on the part of the victim to violence. And we won in part. So the judge allowed the jury to hear that Jay had some convictions for violence. As I recall, they were the more recent ones, but not all.
0: In September 2018, more than 3 years after Mocha was charged with murder, her trial begins.
4: The court was pretty much filled with people. There was no room for anyone to sit. And this was the first time that many people have heard from Mocha directly.
0: After years of being silenced, Mocha can finally tell her story. She takes the stand and explains what happened the night of August 3rd, 2015, when Jay stabbed her in the face.
2: When I was on the stand, I kept telling these people that Jay tried to get the knife back from me. It wasn't just like I was coming at him, like he was coming at me. I was so scared. I was literally fighting for my life.
5: If a person reasonably believes that force is being applied against them or that there's a threat of force being applied against them, they are entitled to take reasonable steps to defend themselves, as long as the action you take is reasonably in proportion to the force that is being applied to them. In other words, you can't kill a fly with a bazooka if a fly swatter will do the trick.
6: How do we define what's reasonable in the circumstances? Well, we have to look at the act that's being perpetrated against the person. For example, if it's a stab wound to the face and the person has a knife in their hand, clearly the person who's now the victim may need to kill that assailant in order to stop the perpetrator from continuing to stab her in the face and other parts of her body. So that's one level. So it's contextual. We have to look at the context of what the force is, what the circumstances are, and what's reasonable in the particular situation that confronts the victim.
0: The jury hears that Jay Foster sustained 3 deep stab wounds that eventually caused his death. According to Mocha, she inflicted all the wounds while she defended herself in the living room.
2: In court, they showed a bunch of different photos from that night. I saw photos of blood that was splattered on the apartment door. I saw a photo of a television that was thrown to the ground and a smashed coffee table, including a photo of blood that was coming from under a Jay.

0: Mocha testifies that she was in the washroom when she noticed the blood pooling from underneath the bedroom door.
1: And I'm sitting there, I'm like, oh my God, oh my God, oh my God, oh my God. And I'm calling this guy. I'm like, Jay, are you okay, Jay? And this man's not answering me.
0: Mocha tries the bedroom door. Something is blocking it. She can't get in.
1: The only thing around me that I remember seeing was a shower curtain rod. And I just took that and I tried, the door handle could turn. It wasn't locked or anything. So I took the shower curtain rod and I opened up the door. And when I got in there, oh boy, yo, this man scared the shit out of me. Like, I've never been so scared in my life. Like, I go in and I see the man move. And I'm like, what do I do? He's there and he's on the floor. And I'm like, watching him. And I'm like, my heart's beating. I'm like, trying to catch my breath. Like, and you know, when I seen him, now the fear changed from, you know, being worried to say about him to being actually afraid of him because he's actually here again. And I'm in the room where the swords and knives. I'm in the room. And I asked him, I'm like, why? Why did you do this to me? And he ended up saying he was sorry. He's like, Mocha, I'm dying. What do? I don't leave someone to die. That's not me. So I go and I'm like, I already know I can't find my phone at this point. So all I have to do is kind of look for his, and he's like in a position on the floor and there's a lot of blood. So I go back across the bed. I need a moment, please.
2: In order to succeed in a defense of self-defense, the accused must first establish that there's an air of reality to that defense, that she needed to defend herself. Once that has been established, then it's up to the prosecution to prove that the accused did not act in self-defense. In other words, the burden of proof is always on the prosecution to prove the accused guilty beyond a reasonable doubt.
0: The Crown prosecutors don't believe Mocha's account of that night. They believe she murdered Jay intentionally and plan on proving it.
3: Generally, murder prosecutions are prosecuted like a detective case through circumstantial evidence, bits and pieces. It's this puzzle, a circumstantial evidence puzzle that has to be put together, ultimately to prove the crime of murder beyond a reasonable doubt.
4: I think the one big goal that the prosecution had with this case was that they needed to prove Mocha's intent, that she was the angry aggressor in this case, and that she had gone beyond the reasonable lines of self-defense.
0: The Crown alleges that Mocha wasn't scared when she lashed out at Jay Foster. She was angry. Angry that a friend and client had stabbed her in the face. To support their argument, the Crown take Mocha's own words spoken in her original police interview without counsel and turn them against her.
5: When Mocha gave her statement to the police, at a certain point she said that she was angry, that she was in a rage. And one of the angles that the Crown used was, in fact, well, this isn't her being terrified, she was just angry, and look what she said to the police.
3: The importance of demonstrating anger is that it supported the Crown's theory of what motivated Mocha Dawkins to kill Mr. Foster. And it supported, the Crown argued this way, that Mr. Foster had dared to stab Mocha Dawkins in her face with a knife, and she was infused with anger after she got the knife. And her motivation, at least at some point before she ultimately stabbed and killed him, was revenge. Not self-defense, but revenge.
5: I mean, the difficulty was, as you can see, there were things that she had said in there that were a little bit problematic about her saying that she was in a rage. She at one point said that she didn't think she'd lost full control. And the alternative defense that wasn't what we were going for was provocation. And provocation is losing control. And she herself, at one point in her statement, says she didn't think she'd lost complete control.
4: She admits in the interview that she did stab Jamie Foster. She says that she was angry. Of course, some people may say she did have the right to be angry that night. I think Mocha had seen other transgender women from Toronto like her who have gone missing, who have disappeared, who have been murdered. And she could have easily seen that being her. She could have seen her being another headline, another missing person on a flyer. And so I think she was angry about all of these circumstances that were happening to her, that she was targeted because she was a trans woman of color, a street-based sex worker.
6: There are aspects of self-defense that require one to understand psychological factors operating at the time in the person. I find that trauma or pre-existing trauma is an extremely important factor that might sensitize individuals. Individuals who've been traumatized might be hypervigilant. Less provoking stimuli can trigger off a more serious response. So understanding the person's subjective state is extremely important. And that might be not just understanding what happened in the days and weeks before, but understanding perhaps traumatic events dating back to childhood.
0: Even if Moko was angry while she defended herself from Jay, that isn't enough to get her convicted of second-degree murder.
3: So the question is, can someone be both angry and fearful for their safety and rely on self-defense? Because there may be a contention, well, if you're angry, you're not defending yourself. You've lost control. And the judge made it clear to this jury, in the case of Mocha Dawkins, that indeed she could have been angry. Angry for the fact that Mr. Foster had stabbed her in the face under her eye, unprovoked, and yet fearful for her safety and entitled to use force, use the knife to defend herself.
5: It was very important for us to have the jury understand, well, you can be both, and she could have still been acting in self-defense and that her actions were reasonable. So we were quite hopeful.
0: But the Crown's case doesn't end with Mocha's state of mind. They move on to discuss her actions, and they believe they were anything but reasonable.
7: So this is the entrance to the bedroom, and a significant amount of blood had pooled right at the entrance. But before I even see this, what I also see is

0: By Mocha's own testimony, she forced her way into the bedroom. The question in the trial becomes, what was her motivation? And what does she do once she's in there?
1: The jury had a hard time figuring out why Mocha didn't leave when she had the opportunity to. And so the trial really became focused on what happened inside that bedroom.
2: The bedroom door was locked. There was no reason at that point for her to go in there. If she had been involved in an altercation and her mindset was to leave, and if this was self-defense, then there's no reason, if you're afraid and you want to leave, to go back into the room where the person who stabbed you in the first place is.
0: The Crown believe that Mocha is lying about why she went into the bedroom and what she did in there, and they say they can prove it. A forensics expert is brought in to talk about the bloodstains found throughout the apartment.
3: Bloodstain pattern analysts say that they can look at the blood at a crime scene and they can reconstruct how that blood got there. So looking at the shape, size, and location of the stains, they can figure out sometimes where the person was standing at the time that they were bleeding or how that person was struck.
0: In Jay's apartment, the heaviest concentrations of blood are not in the living room where Mocha says the fight occurred, but in the bedroom. Here, the expert identifies a number of spatter stains that he labels impact patterns.
3: So these are patterns that may be caused by a bloodletting event, like someone is shot or someone is punched or someone is stabbed, and that leads to blood exiting the body.
4: Blood spatter evidence can be very helpful in conjunction with the rest of the evidence in the case in assisting a court to understand the trajectory of blood and translating that into the conduct that caused that trajectory.
2: The blood spatter on the walls was quite telling as to the altercation that had occurred inside. I saw the sheath that was lying on the bed, and around the sheath were marks of blood.
0: The sword was found in Mocha's possession when she was arrested. The Crown argues that the bedroom is where Mocha dealt the fatal blow. And she didn't do it out of fear, but revenge.
5: You know, forensic evidence isn't like CSI, where it solves a crime every time. But in this case, it was critical. It was crucial because there was a denial by Mocha Dawkins' lawyer that there was any stabbing in the bedroom and that all the stabbing took place in the living room.
0: But how much weight should the jury give to the forensic evidence? The defense raises questions around the analyst's interpretation of the spatter patterns.
6: Wasn't clear the motion that had been involved in causing those patterns on the wall or on the door. There was questions about, was this cast off from something that he being Jay, had done himself in terms of the movement required for him to get into the bedroom, out of the bedroom, to get down onto the floor, versus was this some sign of a swing?
3: I think it's valid to be concerned about cases that have bloodstain pattern analysis testimony at their center. It's not a precise science. There was a big sort of look into this technique by the National Academy of Sciences in the United States. This was a group of judges, academics, scientists looking at it, and they said that they found that it was more subjective than scientific and that the uncertainties associated with this technique are enormous. Usually with a science, we can give it a margin of error. We can say it's reliable within these constraints. We don't really have that with bloodstain pattern analysis. We can't quantify how reliable it is.
0: It is up to the jury to decide how much to rely on the blood spatter analysis because it does not correlate with Mocha's recollections of the night. Mocha tells the court that she went into the bedroom for one reason only, to check on Jay. And once she was in there, she found his cell phone and dialed 911.
7: That's when he jumped up. I was on the phone. Like, I had asked for police, and I was on the phone with 911 at that point. the sword is like right there on the wall, hung up. And I thought he was jumping up to get the sword to come back at me. So I had grabbed the sword before he could grab the sword, and then I flung it back from behind me so he couldn't try to like wrestle me forward, because worst case scenario, I could fling the sword to the other side and I'm gonna just tussle him on this side.
0: But Mocha says Jay didn't wrestle her for it. Instead, he turns around and runs out of the room. Later, he's seen in the corridor, bleeding from his wounds, knocking on doors, seeking help.
8: So the sword is never something that you use against Jay? It's just like...
7: Yeah, it was just there as protect. It was more for protection when he went out and he was banging on the people's doors. That's when I was like, okay, I need this.
5: So you had two competing theories, and the Crown and the defense were asking the jury to find that the stabbing happened in different places. Mocha Dawkins' lawyer was arguing that all of the stabbing of Mr. Foster by her client, occurred in the living room. The Crown was arguing, well, that it happened in the living room, but it also happened in the bedroom.
9: There are many different reasons why people's testimony might not accord with the evidence. One could be that they're lying. Another one is that they recall it differently. Or third one is that they don't recall it at all and have just filled in the gaps consciously or unconsciously. Dissociation is seen during highly emotionally charged situations. And sometimes an individual may not remember the actual stabbing, and sometimes they may remember just bits and pieces of it and then try to fill in the gaps. It's a known phenomena, and it's not that they're lying. But that's the job for the courts, to determine whether the person's telling the truth or lying.
0: After 3 weeks of hearing evidence and testimony, it is time for the jury to decide. Is Mocha the aggressive killer or the defensive victim?
6: I mean, we're very hopeful. We think Mocha's done very well. It was just about really putting it all together for the jury and just showing them that what Mocha had done was reasonable, that she was fighting for her life. She thought she was going to die. You know, she'd been stabbed in the face. She reacted. It was reasonable. She did what she had to save her life.
0: The jury can find Mocha guilty of second-degree murder, guilty of the lesser charge of manslaughter,

0: If Mocha is found guilty of second-degree murder, it will mean life imprisonment. After 2 days of deliberation, they come to a decision.
1: I'm very hopeful when a jury comes in. I'm waiting for the verdict. I thought this was a pretty important case in terms of a transgender sex worker and being attacked and sort of what message this was sending. So we were very hopeful for the outright acquittal.
2: Yeah, like, I really thought I was, like, walking out that day. Like, I really thought I was going home. And I was like, thank God this is all over and behind me.
0: The courtroom is packed when the jury delivers the verdict.
2: When they said not guilty of murder, I felt like, and I was just like, I was like getting ready to walk out the box. And then they're like, but we find the defendant guilty of manslaughter. And it just like, I was like, I just froze.
0: Mocha is cleared of the charges of second degree murder. But the jury find her guilty of manslaughter, meaning she killed Jay intentionally, but under provocation. It's a conviction that holds a maximum sentence of life in prison.
1: I think she was probably in a little bit of shock. It was a long process. And of course, Mocha wanted the outright acquittal.
2: I just didn't know. Like, I just didn't know what to do. I didn't know how to move. I just stood there. And I remember, like, looking back and seeing his mom. And I've always wanted to hug her and just, you know, let her know that I, from the bottom of my heart, I did not, what these people are trying to say and whatever this crown and these officers are trying to put in your head, that's not the truth between me and Jay. You know what I'm saying? You know your son. Like, okay, Jay may have did bad things, but I know she knows that boy had a good heart. The same way I know. You know what I'm saying? And I don't know, man.
3: I think people were sort of confused. A lot of people thought this was a clear case of self-defense. They know what street-based sex workers need to do in order to survive on the streets. And so to see the prosecution paint Mocha as the angry aggressor in the situation, I think it was hard for other LGBTQ members and sex workers to come to terms with, because I think they could easily see themselves in her shoes.
4: Was I surprised by Mocha's verdict? No, I knew that they were going to convict her on something. You know, they weren't going to look and say she was the victim to all of this. You know, that she had to pay the price, regardless if he perpetrated it or not, that she killed someone.
5: Do you feel like justice was served?
1: I think Mocha should have been acquitted. So if justice would have been served with her being acquitted, then no. I think she should have been found not guilty. I can't help but say that I'm just glad she wasn't convicted of murder.
2: I'm hurt, but I'm not angry. I'm saddened. It's weird. I'm confused. But I'm not angry how the Crown tried to make me seem I was, you know? Make me seem like I'm the bad one. It just don't make no sense. You know what I'm saying? How do you actually expect to have reconciliation with the police or the justice system when you hear a story like mine?
6: I believe that had Mocha been a white cisgender, you know, 4'9", 100 pounds, you know, blue-eyed and blonde woman, the response would be different. We need a better understanding of equity. We need a better understanding of how privilege factors in, how justice is doled out, is very much influenced by who's doling out the justice.
0: Mocha is sentenced to 8 years imprisonment. But the judge grants her double credit for the 3 years she's already served because of the harsh conditions she's endured in custody so far.
7: Any person who works in the criminal justice system would agree that when you are dealing with a person who is transgender and is going to be in custody, their time in prison will be very hard and often traumatic. Very often, transgendered inmates are abused by other inmates. They have to be put into segregation for their own protection. And so we're very aware that time in jail for persons who are transgendered is very traumatic and very hard.
0: When Mocha had first arrived at the prison in 2015, there were very few policies in place regarding the treatment of trans prisoners.
2: So they took away my hair, they took away my makeup, they took everything from me. I was bare, like literally bare. And like, not only that, but it was a fight to get razors, like to shave and all of that. And you just have your facial hair growing, and I'm used to shaving like some once, twice a day. And like, to like see how it's just coming in thicker and thicker, like it was just killing me in the head. Like I was just dying. Like I was dying, I was dying, I was dying. Like I hated looking in the mirror. Hated it.
0: Denied a wig, Mocha started wrapping her hair as an expression of her gender identity. But that too was against prison policy.
2: And you know, the guards roughed me up. They did. Like if they were transferring me and I would refuse to take off the head wrap, just grab me above my arm and like fling me upon the wall. There's not so much, there's only so much you could do, you know? Because when they gang up on you in there, it's for real. Like, it's not a joke. They mace you, they could do whatever they want to you.
8: I think about Mocha, a Black trans woman jailed in a men's prison for defending herself against a client.
6: Mocha being a Black trans woman, being a sex worker, being jailed in a men's prison, that's particularly concerning. And an erasure of her identity.
9: We have to look and ask ourselves, how can a transgendered person be rehabilitated from the offense point of view in a setting that's conducive to them actually being rehabilitated? And for an individual to be placed in a woman's jail or then moved to a male jail would mean that they have to be transitioning back and forth, which would be a severe disconnect to the sense of self, the identity, and their sexuality.
0: With no prison LGBTQ plus resources or programming, Mocha begins a fight for her rights.
2: I really had to kind of advocate behind those walls, not only for myself and how I am and fighting for my hair and my makeup, all of that stuff, but for all the mans that inside who actually want to come up in life. You know what I'm saying?
0: After years of campaigning, Mocha is finally heard.
2: It took 2 years in order for them to hear me and to see that, you know, like, there's no, I am who I am, and there's no, like, converting me to, like, being a man. 2 years just to get the Vanya canteen for the makeup and for wigs to be allowed inside the institution.
1: She ended up having a social worker coming into the jail. There was a group program that started. And I mean, I think in the end it was very good for Mocha, but it will be very good for

0: idea what they were doing.
1: Then, in November 2019, Mocha is granted parole.
2: It's funny because I was talking with one of my friends and I'm like, do you know the moment when I'm gonna walk through those doors? I'm like, it's so weird when you see history still your reality. And then I referenced Martin Luther King and when he said, free at last, free at last. You know, thank God Almighty, we are free at last. Like, I'm rejoicing. Like, I'm just really thanking God, like, for real. You know, because it's been such a fight. It's been such a fight, you know? So to be in this moment, to actually, like, be out here. I see civilians, you know what I'm saying? I could see civilians. This is crazy, you know?
3: Can you record something for the people?
2: For the people.
3: Hold on.
2: I am a victim. I did become a victim. You know, I was victimized. Nonetheless, I'm just alive to tell the story. You know, I've been blessed by the grace of God. That's why I'm here today. You know, it's why I'm just really... The reason why I'm actually doing all of this is because I want to get the message out. You're going to have people who are confused about themselves and they don't know how to act, what to do. And they're going to, because they're confused and they're hurt, they're going to take that out on you, you know? And you just have to make sure if this is what you want, if this is how you're going to get your money, you got to be ready for it. You know, you got to make sure you stand your ground or else they're just going to trample all over you. And then that's it. Just. Once you're on the ground, you're on the ground. You ain't getting back up.
4: As you know, we've a lot of us have been talking about Mocha's case, and today actually Mocha is here in presence with us. Part of our assignment, you know, on linking activism to real communities, one of the groups chose this case.
2: I just want to say, I still to this day have every single letter you guys wrote me. Thank you.
5: Because they love you. Because they love you.
2: I just want to thank you all for hearing my story and being here for me. Like, real shit, if it wasn't for them, I wouldn't be here today and I'd still be locked up behind bars, you know? So I am so grateful for you guys and all the hard work you guys put in. Like, words can't explain. Like, when you're just surrounded in love, you're just, you know?
5: I learned a lot from Mocha about the reality of working as a transgender sex worker. It's extremely dangerous. And I think there's a lot of craziness that goes on working as a transgender sex worker that people just don't appreciate. And I think there needed to be some kind of recognition that transgender sex workers are working in a very dangerous, scary, violent place. And in this particular case, and as I think would be in many cases, Mocha did what she had to do, and she was right. It was reasonable what she did. She needed to save her life.
2: It's group hug.
6: I knew you were going to ask for this again.
7: Thank you. So Mocha, narrowly escaped to being another statistic, like many other trans women before her, you know, through a client that, you know, almost killed her.
8: Mocha is a survivor of a violent crime which caused her to be incarcerated for over 3 years fighting for her freedom.
2: When you in there... I hate kind of like thinking back about it and like having to relive it and like kind of talk about it. It's like, it is stressful. You know what I'm saying?
7: She's still dealing with the trauma. You know, has anyone asked Mocha how she feels? You know what I mean? So, you know, I can't even emphasize what she went through.
9: I was down there. They wouldn't let me use the phone.

0: It's so hurtful when someone says something about you that you didn't even try to do, and like you really care for someone and someone ends up passing away. What are you supposed to do? How are you supposed to forgive yourself? How? I'm a Christian. There's so much wrong I did. Purposely, and this wasn't even purposely. So how do you forgive yourself? How do you know if God really forgives you?
1: Individuals, after such a severely horrific event occurs, may step back and look at the situation and then have deep regret, remorse, especially when a friend was involved. And this is a sad situation where everybody has been hurt. Somebody lost their life, and there are family members of the deceased who must be immensely hurt.
0: For a moment there, if I was to see his mother's name, I think I would have rang the bell. Because she needs to know how I feel and how sorry I am. And I don't mean to add to her pain, but I wasn't here to cause any pain in the first place.

0: The sleepy township of Dallas, Pennsylvania, is far from the bustle and perils of big city life.
1: Dallas Township is located in Luzerne County, northeastern part of Pennsylvania. It's very rural.
0: But amid the quiet pastures lies a secret.
2: Here's this guy who's essentially building this mini gay porn empire out of his basement in the rolling hills of eastern Pennsylvania.
3: It totally changed amateur gay porn. It was hot stuff.
0: And while there were fortunes to be made in this brave new world,
4: they had high-end cars, high-end watches, a ton of money.
1: They called themselves gods.
0: These spoils came at a cost.
5: It was a grand-scale, full-on SWAT raid. I mean, you're dealing with murder suspects.
0: And for one unfortunate soul, the real price of success is deadly.
6: An unidentified male was found.
7: He was just finally happy, and it should have never happened.
8: This story has sex, it has murder, you know, but somebody real, a real person who had real dreams and real passions, died.
9: Hello, this is a free call from
10: Pennsylvania State Correctional Institution.
7: It was just terrible. It was devastating.
11: How many more are there going to be?
1: You don't get stabbed by a fire.
4: There's anger, hatred. It's overkill.
12: It feels like nothing is being done by the police.
13: You could be the next victim.
12: The community was saying there's a serial killer.
14: Who on earth would want to do this and why?

0: 911, where is your emergency?
1: Midland Drive, Dallas.
0: What's the address?
1: I'm at 45 Midland Drive off of Center Hill Road in Dallas.
0: Dallas Township?
1: Yes.
0: 2 houses down?
1: 2 houses down from me, yes.
0: Do you see flames?
1: Yes, sir. Coming right out of the living room.
2: Fire crews on the move in Dallas tonight. They responded to Midland Drive around 8:30 this evening.
3: We're going to talk to a neighbor who was here as the scene unfolded earlier this evening. This is Caitlin. Caitlin, what was happening? What did you see?
4: Well, I saw on the computer, and then I looked out the window, and I saw flames coming from the window. So I ran downstairs, and I told my parents, and they called 911.
5: January 24th, the firefighters got a call shortly after 8:30 p.m.
6: Flames were emanating from the front door, which was partially left open. There was flames coming out all the windows, especially the front door and the big bay window we had.
5: They get the flames tampered down enough to enter safely, being very careful because we don't know what kind of structural damage there is. It's black, it's smoky. They couldn't see anything. They're crawling on their hands and knees and feeling around. Ultimately, they start to get some light.
7: I had received a call from a veteran officer, and for him to call me just for a fire was out of the ordinary. And I said, "Why are you calling me? It doesn't make any sense." He goes, "Well, there's an unidentified victim in the house."
5: The body was so charred, curling up from the heat and the flames, the way individuals

0: who are victims of fires do. Firefighters say, wait, we have the fire out. We have to take a step back and let the investigators come in and secure the scene and do their job and not monkey with any evidence.
1: Firefighters suspect there's more to the death than flames alone.
2: One of the major concerns the firefighters had was when they arrived, the front door was open. Secondly, they discovered the smoke detectors were ripped off the ceiling and thrown on the floor.
0: That's the moment they say, hey, there's something else going on here.
2: So my next concern was to secure the scene and then to call the coroner.
3: They have yet to remove the remains, but once again, a lot of personnel on scene here trying to piece together this investigation.
2: We formulate a task force, if you will, and we decided to hold the scene until morning.

0: That morning, the autopsy was completed, and it was discovered there was 28 stab wounds to his chest and one to the groin, and his throat was cut. His head was nearly decapitated, the slashing wound going through the hyoid bone.
1: You don't get stabbed by a fire, so naturally somebody was in there with him.
2: If he was being stabbed first, you would expect to see defensive wounds. So there was no defensive wounds. Obviously, the slash from behind killed them. What's the point of stabbing them 28 more times? I mean, so that clearly seems... somebody in a fit of rage, like it's personal in carrying this out.
0: There's anger, hatred. It's overkill. Historically in Dallas Township, on an average, we were seeing one homicide every 7 to 10 years.
3: But that morning, the town wakes to the news of a tragic death.
4: It was about 7 o'clock in the morning on January 25th. My phone rang. It was my brother's best friend. She was screaming. She goes, "Where's Brian? Where's Brian?" And I said, "I don't know. What are you talking about?" I was confused. And she said, "Did you see the front page of the paper?" I said, "No, I'm just getting up." And she said, "Brian's house is on the front page of the paper. There was a fire. They found a body." So I was hysterical. So I

0: early in the morning. We had a visit from Brian's mother and father and sister showed up at the police station, and they had questions.
1: My parents, they were afraid maybe it could be something electrical. He had a lot of camera equipment and technology in his house. I said, Dad, it's odd. They're asking me these odd questions. If somebody had something against him, they said it was suspicious.
2: But it's far more than suspicious.
3: In the afternoon, they finally told us that it was murder, not just a house burning and he died inside the house, you know?
1: It was just terrible. It was devastating.
3: To see that beautiful house totally destroyed when I removed the plywood from the front door, I was just basically overwhelmed with the odor hit you, the blackness of the inside, the windows were black from the soot. We walked around and the fire had destroyed the living room. All the stereo equipment was burned. Then as we walked into the dining room area, which was basically his office, that was in complete shambles, papers thrown all over the place. Kitchen, you couldn't even open the refrigerator doors. They were melted shut. We walked into the main foyer, and to the left, there was the couch where he was supposedly laying. We just basically said some prayers. I think that's when we put the cross on the outside,
4: yeah,
3: on the banister
4: and
3: some flowers.
4: Cross and flowers.

0: gay pornographer Brian Cochus slain and torched in his Dallas, PA home. Who on earth would want to do this and why? When we started filming,
1: we were both kind of fascinated by Brian and this company that he was building. It seemed like it was going to be a sexy and salacious business story. We were going to explore the changing nature of gay porn and the gay porn industry. We then do our research. We find out for the 2 years leading up to the murder, Brian had been embroiled in this increasingly ugly, increasingly public legal battle surrounding Cobra Video and his main cover boy, his main star, Sean Lockhart. Little did we know that this story was going to become a murder mystery. Once we decided that we were going to pursue the story and we were going to see what we could uncover in terms of the murder, we just started reaching out to all of the parties involved. This was like 2006, actually, when we were first embarking on this story, right? The iPhone was still a few years away at this point, but we were already starting to sense at that point that digital technology and the internet were pretty much changing every aspect of our lives in terms of like the way we communicated with one another. And it was already at that point, I think, when like entire industries were kind of being upended in terms of the way that they operated as a result of this new technology. And porn is a part of the internet.
0: The whole business scheme behind porn had shifted dramatically in those years. And Brian Cochus was taking advantage of it. Brian was becoming a millionaire, making this pornography in his house.
1: Brian basically has a couple handheld cameras, some desktop editing software, and an internet connection. Here's this guy with seemingly no shortage of willing models who's essentially building this like mini gay porn empire out of his basement in the rolling hills of eastern Pennsylvania.
2: Brian Cochus met young men from neighboring small towns in chat rooms, including one of Cobra Video's first models.
3: I'm online and somebody messages me out of the blue. Hi, how are you? Where are you from? I'm the owner of an adult entertainment company. I produce videos and I would like to know if you would be interested in working with me. And at first I was nervous because, you know, there's weirdos everywhere. What if it's a psychotic maniac killer, you know, like, what am I getting into? I get to Brian's house. He's got a very nice home. He said, let's do some nude photos. Okay. Why don't you come to the car? Where are we going? We went out to the middle of nowhere. He's like, well, I have this place alongside a field where we're going to take pictures. And there was a abandoned stone building. Brian's using lights and, you know, moving this way to get the natural light and waiting for the sun to come out from behind clouds and stuff. And it was like I was seeing how dedicated he was to it.
4: He had a passion for photography dating back to the 1980s when he was a teenager. He wasn't just some guy picking up a camera for the first time and saying, hey, I want to shoot pornography. He actually was a skilled photographer and used those skills in his business.
3: We get back to his house after the photo shoot, and I did my first solo masturbation scene, and I enjoyed it. Like, this is going to be cool. Let's see where this goes. And he was thrilled. He was like, you have something about you, Dan. And I'm really glad I met you. And welcome aboard to Cobra Video.

0: GoPro Video was, I was going to say mom and pop shop, but not pop shop. No pun intended. It was a small boutique company with an outsized reputation. The bigger companies have whole staffs of people on hand to take care of things. He didn't have that. He had to film it. He had to have it edited, spending time in an editing bay. He had to have it uploaded. He had to have a website. He had to cast. I'm sure Brian took great pride in grooming his performers, which is not something that really happens anymore.
1: Brian got models that hated each other to work together on screen and make it look like they were hot lovers. Copra Video

0: hot stuff.
1: And part of that heat is due to taboo.
2: One of the key components to the success of Cobra Video has to be that Brian largely decided to film condomless content, which was known in the industry as bareback. This, at the time, was hugely, hugely controversial.
1: After the AIDS pandemic, condoms and porn became the unwritten law.
2: If you produced a movie that did not have the models wearing condoms, you could not sell it. You could not advertise it. Journalists like me would not write about it. And that's how it stayed for a long, long time. Brian's choice to produce largely condomless content made him a pariah. And yet his content was outselling the six-figure budget movies.
0: Cobra Video totally changed amateur gay porn in that time period.
3: Brian was a disruptor before we used the word disruptor to describe disruptors, right? He was completely disrupting the gay porn industry.
1: But there is another secret to his success.
2: Casting is everything, you know, as it is for Hollywood. And Brian had an eye for talent. He really did. And that's something you can't buy.
1: Cobra's performers had a different look from the Adonis porn stars of eras past.

0: porno fan, so, you know, I saw the videos. It was nothing like what you get in California. You know, San Diego and California, the porn's all kind of it's very professional and fake, and, you know, it's all about a look. And Cobra was kind of unique because they were taking ordinary guys. You know, these were middle-class American youth. It was very natural.
1: Brian's focus was on the boy next door, and the word boy was dangerously accurate.
2: He focused on a niche of barely legal boys that appeared to be underage. Twink pornography.
3: We could spend hours sort of talking about why young, cute young guys is an evergreen in gay porn, you know, but that was the attraction. That's the fantasy, is you watch these movies and you get to sort of live out the fantasy that you were never able to do in real life. You know, I'm sure there was really cute young looking guys in your high school that you admired from afar, that you could never touch, that you could never look at, you could just glimpse at in the locker room. But movies like the kind that Brian created enabled people to live out their fantasy.
1: Brian often finds himself in the company of much younger men.
4: He didn't act like a 30-something. He acted like a 20-something.
1: Dan, under the name Ethan Armstrong, was one of Cobra Video's first stars.
4: He knew more than my boyfriend did what my generation was all about. And it made me feel really comfortable.
3: Brian called himself King Cobra. I think because... Why not? Why not cast yourself as Big Daddy? You know, why not cast yourself as the guy that's going to make you a star? You know, so I think King Cobra conjures a very specific image. The python has its own connotations, and you are the king of that.
1: And the king wants much more.
5: He wanted to grow his business. He wanted the hottest boy. He wanted to be number one.
1: By nature, twink porn demands a constant stream of talent.
5: By this point, Ethan Armstrong had retired, short-lived career. People were still, we want more from Cobra Video, we want more from Cobra Video.
1: And they were about to get all they wanted in one Sean Lockhart, also known as Brent Corrigan.
6: Okay, here we have Brent, our new little cutie boy. How are you, Brent?
7: I'm all right.
6: How old are you?
7: 18.
6: Just 18, and you look, how old do you think?
7: I look like I'm about 12.
6: You look young, I know. Are you in college, or?
7: No, I'm just finishing up my senior year.
6: Oh, good. So what are you going to do after that? Are you going to take a break? Are you going to go to college?
7: Film school, hopefully.
6: Oh, you want to be? Oh, so you want to be on this end of the camera. You're looking really cute. What's your stats?
7: About 5'6". 115, 120.
6: You're nice and slim, but then you're gonna show everyone the big surprise a little later, right?
7: Well,
6: you gotta tease them first.
7: Somewhat big.
6: Somewhat. Oh, you don't think it's big, but I think I've seen a picture before you got here. So, why don't we get all loosened up here and take your shirt off for us?
5: Brent Corrigan came on the scene. He was great. He had what I had, but better. You know what I mean? I look at the videos from Brent Corrigan, and I'm like, wow.
3: There are three sort of prerequisites to be a gay porn star: face, body, and dick. If you have a great face, you can work. If you have a great face and a great body, you can become famous. If you have a great face, a great body, and a great dick, you will become a star. Brent had all three of those. Brent knew how to connect. He had an apple-cheeked kind of appeal that made you just want to protect him and you wanted to see him naked. Both, you know, and those...

0: those first scenes that Brent Corgan shot for Brian showed up in four different Cobra Video movies, one of them being Every Pool Boy's Dream. When Every Pool Boy's Dream hit the shelves, literally, a star was born, absolutely. And Brent Corgan, as we know him today, instantly sprang to life like Athena from the brow of Zeus.
1: Thanks to King Cobra and this company that he created, Brent Corrigan became a true bona fide porn star.
2: As Every Pool Boy's Dream is poised to be the most downloaded gay video of 2004, Brian races to put another video out, this time with a mainstream star, Brent Everett.
0: The pairing of Brent Everett and Brent Corrigan is another example of Brian's unerring ability to give his customers what they wanted. You know, he knew they would be knocking over their grandmothers to get that movie.
3: It was fairly quick scene. He was very professional. It went very fast. It was a great scene to shoot. He seemed nice. He seemed young. I asked how old he was, actually, because he looked fairly young to me. 18 was the response I got.
0: It was one of the most, if not the most downloaded video of its time, of that year. If you compiled a list of probably top 20, top 40 scenes, that would be in the top five, without a doubt.
2: While the young star's fame is growing, his goals are even bigger.
0: There are certain porn stars who are mercenary. They're enacting a transaction. Get it up, get it in, get it off, get it cashed. That's not Brent Corrigan. I believe he wanted to make a life for himself, and porn could get him there.
2: Brian offers to teach Sean film production, and Sean seizes the opportunity.

0: Sean comes to Pennsylvania and essentially stays with Brian Kocious and ends up being his main twink actor.
1: But very quickly, the plan changes.
2: Brian had described to me that Brent was also going to be his houseboy. To me, it was kind of like quasi-boyfriend slash maid, a combination of things. To be Brian's houseboy, you're going to make a whole lot more money. You know, being a model is one thing. Being a houseboy is a completely different title.
1: Porn films may have made the young man a big star, but his world is becoming very small.
3: Sean had said that he was kind of kept in the house, wasn't allowed to go out, had to check with Brian for a lot of stuff. And when they did go out, he was always kept at Brian's side. He didn't really have freedom when he was with Brian. Brian was a very private person. His windows were always shut, shades were shut. He would not answer the door for anybody.
0: Sean said that he kind of felt trapped here.
1: Brian's world was a gilded cage for Sean.
0: He had a very nice home in Dallas Township in a nice neighborhood. He had extravagant cars like an Aston Martin.
4: And this is him and his Maserati. Here's his home. This is his house out in Dallas. This is the one that he stripped inside and really did all the handiwork and all.
0: He owned properties at the Ice Lakes, and he had a penchant for Rolex watches. And by all accounts, he did well in the pornography business.
5: Get a shot at that. This is on the back of our camper.
4: Our camper.
5: Brian bought for us.
4: He bought us a camper, and we had that made.
1: After 2 months in Brian's home, Sean realizes he's seen little money and even less mentoring.
6: It took a little bit of time before Brent realized the phenomenon that he had become, the success that Brian was having with his image. Performers have a come-to-Jesus moment when they realize, wait a minute, I got paid this amount of money and the guy that filmed me is making 15, 20, 30, 100 times that.
0: Sean wanted to move on and have a career in gay pornography away from Brian.
1: Disillusioned, Sean Lockhart heads back to San Diego, where he meets 39-year-old Grant Roy.
6: I would say when Grant and Sean got together, they saw a lot of potential professionally and personally. You know, Sean needed somebody to take care of things. And Grant had his own aspirations to become a producer and to become a mover and shaker in the adult film industry. I'm sure they saw a lot of opportunity to help each other and benefit each other.
7: I said, I don't want to become your San Diego Brian. I said, I'm doing this because if we do it right, we can set you up for life. We can make our mark on the industry, have a good experience out of doing adult work rather than a negative experience.
1: Sean continues to make porn for Copra Video, but he and Grant prepare to strike out on their own.

0: They launched their own website.
1: They were very smart in their use of online forums and early internet communication. Grant and Sean were building the mystique, and he's going to start producing his own content. Won't that be amazing? Everyone got excited about that. Why wouldn't you get excited about that? Except for one thing, he still had signed an exclusive contract with Brian and Cobra Video. That's a no-no in the adult film industry. They call you exclusive for a reason. If you sign that exclusive deal, you stick to it.
0: King Cobra strikes back.
1: One of Brian's responses to that was to trademark the name Brent Corrigan. That meant that the performer Brent was precluded from using the name that made him famous.
2: Okay, Sean Lockhart, you want to move on? You're moving on as somebody else. You're not moving on as Brent Corrigan. You're kind of starting over with getting yourself a new stage name.
3: We knew that Brent and Brian were involved in a very nasty public divorce. That's what it was. And the way I looked at it is, everyone on his blog and the people that were around him, it was like the kids in the divorce, you know, they were watching these two fighting each other constantly. And everybody took a side.
1: What Brent and Grant then did was take their case, so to speak, to the court of public opinion. They took it to the blogosphere. They took it to the forums, saying, well, no, this is why we did what we did. It's hard to understate how it obsessed the industry right at the start of social media.
0: And then the controversy gets even bigger.

0: Brant Corgan was underage at the time. He filmed Every Poor Boy's Dream. When the news first broke that Brant Corgan had been underage in his very first scenes, I remember very clearly people thought it was another gossip story.
1: But it wasn't. He'd shown Brian a fake ID.
0: I remember being asked by my editor, go to every single gay porn store in Southern California and make sure they don't have that title on the shelf. Tell the store owner you have a movie with an underage porn star in it. You need to get it off your shelf. And let me tell you, some of them didn't want to. Why? Because they were paying their rent with that movie. You know, it would just sell and sell and sell and sell.

Sean did something very interesting. He got out in front of it. He showed a maturity, and all hell broke loose promptly. But

0: but to own it.
1: When we look at underage children participating in pornography, the responsibility that the law places is on the adults to ensure that this doesn't happen. For the young person themselves, that person would be considered to be in need of protection. It's still a child protection issue. He's being exploited even if he wants to.
2: While Sean faces no legal repercussions, it's unclear if Brian might, and if he knew Sean was underage all along.
0: Brian didn't want to go to jail. I don't think Brian would try to pass off an underage model because he looked like Brent Corrigan. Occasionally, a model will decide he wants to become a star very badly. It is the job of the producer to verify that your talent is of legal age.
2: Brian's response to the scandal is far from contrite.
0: Brian took the next step of suing Grant and Sean for breach of contract and copyright and trademark infringement. When you're somebody who wants to build a company, who wants to build a name, and you see a golden goose, and you recognize what that golden goose means to people, and his name is Brent Corrigan, and he is obsessing people all over the world, you want that. You don't want to let it go.
3: A lot of it, I think, was just simply people getting out of control. There was so much hatred on both sides.

0: Grant Roy adopted the handle Cobra Killer. During the legal battle, that was how Grant identified himself online. And it's right around this time, it's like all of this is happening, all of this is unfolding. That's when we reach out to Brian for the first time about doing a documentary about him and his company.
1: And he responded right away and said, I'm coming to the city that weekend, why don't we have dinner? He was intrigued by our concept of what we wanted to do, but
0: he wanted to see a more formal proposal from us.
1: So a couple months went by.
0: Garth and I continued to sort of hone the proposal that we were working on, and it seemed like it was time to reach back out to Brian and present it. And so we made plans to meet for dinner. But that dinner would never happen. About a week before we're supposed to meet King Cobra for dinner, I'm sitting in a meeting and I get a text message from Garth. The text message is all caps and it just says, where are you? The king was murdered. After the murder,
1: we got in a car and we drove to Dallas, Pennsylvania to see what we could find out.
0: When we found out how Brian was murdered, it made it like all the more shocking. He was just so unassuming, and yeah, it was just like, why would this have happened?
2: Honestly, when we investigated, all the investigators were kind of shocked of that way of life. It's almost like an underworld.
3: And that underworld is buzzing with theories.
0: The gay porn blogosphere is in a tizzy. There's a lot of speculation going on, a lot of amateur sleuthing. We were a party to it.
4: Sure.
5: As things were being released on the news, Brent had to have his hand in it. How could he not? You know what I mean? Like, you know, a lot of people kind of thought the same thing, too.
6: From what I know, from what I learned about blogging and other people blogging, that a lot of these people who are anonymously blogging were blaming Grant Roy and Sean Lockhart for Brian Koch's death.
0: It wasn't really surprising that people were pointing the finger at Brent or Sean and his boyfriend Grant. So we had actually reached out to Sean and Grant right after the murder happened, but we didn't hear back from them.

0: My first thought was Grant, you know, because I knew how much hatred he had towards my brother. And I, you know, that was the first person I had told them to look at.
1: When we spoke to the Kocher's family, they were convinced Sean and Grant had something to do with it. You know, Grant was referring to himself as Cobra Killer online, and the nasty lawsuit that they went through, they were obviously convinced that they had something to do with it.
2: While it's a popular opinion, suspicions are a far cry from proof.
3: Yeah, again, you got your social media detectives. That's what I call it now. You take it with a grain of salt.
4: Our guys aren't going to fixate on one lead or one theory. It's a massive team effort. They're running down every possible theory and leads.
3: So we're looking at all different theories, possibilities, whodunit.
2: There's one theory that looms large.
5: This home along Midland Drive is where Brian...

0: This isn't the first time detectives were called here.
1: Ryan Cochus is accused of sexually molesting a 15-year-old boy and then taking pornographic videos of the child. Police say he met the boy on the internet and lured him to his Midland Drive home in Dallas Township.
2: It's alleged that Ryan had contacts with a 15-year-old boy on the internet, a boy coming out as gay, making friends with Ryan, and the relationship advanced to Ryan picking the boy up at his high school and taking him back to Ryan's home and engaging in sex acts with him. He was charged with a whole host of serious offenses, rape, and various other sexual assault charges.
3: There are two offenses that are being referred to here. One is having sex with someone who's underage, and the second is filming it, which constitutes child pornography. Both of those offenses would generate lengthy jail terms.
4: I knew the boy before Brian even came in contact with him, and he contacted me on the internet. And I didn't know he was underage, and I never did find out he was underage until everything came out with Brian. His father was a prominent member of clergy. I do know that, when he came out to his father, I'm sure there was a huge family blowout, and the poor kid, spilled the beans. He was young, scared of being gay, and then scared of his father, I'm sure.
5: I cannot confirm anything at this point. There's a lot of items that we've seized that we have to go through and document and place in the evidence.
1: As police removed several truckloads of boxes from the Cochus home, neighbors could only watch in shock.
6: But it's very, very scary. If it's true, I can't believe it happened here. It's a very quiet neighborhood.
4: It was horrible. Brian was devastated, and me and him had conversed. And he's like, I can't believe this. And he said, well, would you go to court with me?
7: As the young man says he misled Brian and will not testify, most of the charges are dropped.
2: Ultimately, he had pled to a misdemeanor charge, which only carried a sentence of 1 year probation.
7: For investigators, it's more than just backstory. It may be a motive.
8: The initial theory was that father of one of these young men snapped because found out that her son was involved with gay pornography. Went to Brian's house and killed him.
9: We initially thought it may be either the juvenile himself or the father.
2: Is this like a revenge thing for that father or something? Because again, the nature of the injuries, 28 stab wounds, it seemed very personal.

0: As detectives consider multiple suspects, forensic officers recover evidence that survived the fire.
1: We have a fire, we have a murder. The person, whoever set the fire, felt that it was probably going to burn for a while. The Dallas Fire Company at that night was having a training session at their fire hall, which is only not even a tenth of a mile from the house. They were on scene not even within a minute. Fire company had put the fire out very quickly.
2: We found out Brian had a lot of computers inside his house. So, of course, they're going to be looking at the hard drives, emails. They give Manny a point of direction on where to go with their investigation.
1: The Computer Forensic Service Unit of the State Police went into Brian's Yahoo account, went into his AOL account, and were able to discover a model application filled out by a quote-unquote Danny Moylan from the Philadelphia area. They had also discovered emails back and forth from Danny Moylan and Brian Kocious.
0: Brian agrees to audition Moylan on the evening of the 24th, the night of the murder.
3: Brian was excited because he had a new model coming over that evening.
1: Brian said, bring an overnight bag, we'll be alone, no worries.
2: The meeting between Danny Moylan and Brian Kocious at Brian's house was set for 7 o'clock.
3: Brian was on the phone when that model arrived. So it was a hold on a second, hey, come on in. So he clearly had an invited guest.
2: 90 minutes later, firefighters were there.
4: There was a fire here around 8:30 this evening. And what we're told just minutes ago by the Luzerne County coroner is that a male asleep or lying on the sofa just inside the living room was found there.

0: devastating.
1: How many more are there going to be?
2: You don't get stabbed by a fire.
3: There's anger, hatred. It's overkill.
4: It feels like nothing is being done by the police.
5: You could be the next victim.
4: The community was saying there's a serial killer.
6: Who on earth would want to do this and why?

0: After the murder of gay porn producer Brian Cochus, detectives hunt down a would-be porn model named Danny Moylan.
1: They ran their criminal database, couldn't find any identification for Danny Moylan in the Philadelphia area where this Danny Moylan claimed on his application was residing.
2: We felt it wasn't really Danny Moylan because through the investigation we had learned that a lot of the models, they don't use their original names. So it was decided between the investigators that we released that photo to the public, both local, statewide, and nationally.

0: In the morning papers, authorities are publishing a photo, and they are identifying the individual in that photo as a person of interest in Brian's murder. Who the fuck is this dude? So the mystery deepened.
1: Saturday morning, I get a phone call from a bookstore manager in Norfolk, Virginia, telling me that's not Danny Moylan. That's Harlow Quadro.
2: Harlow Quadro, he's a gay porn actor. So we reached out to the Virginia Beach Police Department, and they had helped us do somewhat of a background.
0: So Harlow Quadro is this 25-year-old kid who's living in Virginia Beach, ex-military, ex-Navy. He's got an older boyfriend who's also ex-military, an ex-Marine. These two guys have their own sort of fledgling porn operation that they're running called Boy Banner. That porn operation really seemed to be more of a side hustle compared to their main line of work, Boys R Us, which was their escorting company.
2: At the time, the Virginia Beach Police Department, they had complaints of a lot of cars in and out all day, all night. And they had some confidential informants who came forward to say, look, this is what these guys are doing. It's illegal. It's prostitution.
3: Harlow Quadro was a very handsome young man who, like Brent Corrigan, had it. He had physical beauty in spades, but more than that, he had charisma, and he had a desire to be more than what he was, just like Brent.
4: They made a ton of money, but they were spending it faster than they could make it.
2: They had cars. They had Corvette. They had BMWs. They had these high-end cars, high-end watches, and no legitimate work to support what they were buying.
5: And these men aren't exactly discreet.
1: Harlow has a MySpace account. So that's how I found Harlow Quadro. You know, I was new to social media. Social media was just kicking off at that time in 2007. So I created an account.

0: found Harlow Quadra's MySpace account, sent him an email asking to be interviewed, and we did speak. Now, I remember Harlow saying that's terrible after I described the homicide here in Dallas Township. Both Joe Krekus and Harlow Quadra were denied being in Luzerne County.
1: Harlow and Joe felt like they came out of nowhere. The emergence of this random couple in Virginia Beach caught people off guard. There was no immediate apparent connection to Brian or to Cobra Video. This was totally out of left field.
2: I was shocked.
3: Yeah, where did he come from, you know?
4: I said it just didn't make sense. He never mentioned West Virginia or Virginia or Virginia Beach. I know he went down there on vacation and all, but there was never any mention of business down in there. Why would it be from them, you know?
5: It's a mystery puzzling both investigators and fans alike. And then another bombshell drops.
6: After we discover who Harlow is, on the internet surfaces a picture of Harlow and Sean.
1: In this photo, Harlow Quadra and Sean Lockhart together. Harlow, arm around Sean, embracing him. How exactly do these two know each other?
7: It was the first connection to Brian, right? But it did feel like the pieces were starting to come together a little bit.
6: So obviously, investigators think your two are together. Now it's looking more like you have something, a conspiracy type thing. Maybe you two worked something out between you two.
7: There was all this speculation happening online. Everyone's accusing Harlow Quadra of murder. And then here's Brent, 18, 19 years old at the time, just in San Diego, kind of taking this all on. It was hard to know at the time whether these horrible things...

0: As rumors of a conspiracy spread, technology delivers the investigation's first real piece of evidence.
1: The key to the investigation at the time was the Computer Forensic Service Unit. When they received back information from Yahoo, AOL, they discovered that the Danny Moylan application was sent from an IP address. IP address is like a fingerprint. It's unique to a computer. That IP address came back to 1028 Stratum Court in Virginia Beach, which was Joe and Harlow's house. Now we had enough for a search warrant. So we drive to Virginia Beach, and the next morning, early in the morning, is when the Virginia SWAT team hit the house.
2: It was a grand scale operation, like a full-on SWAT raid. I mean, you're dealing with murder suspects.
1: There's flashbangs to disorient to somebody. So they hit the backyard, they hit the front of the house. Car alarms are starting to go off. House alarms are starting to go off from the percussion of the flashbangs. Once we go in, nobody's home. They weren't there.
2: They're looking for any items that may have been removed from Brian's home. There's two computer towers missing, but all the wires and the screens that hook up to it are still there. A laptop is missing. Also stolen was Brian's Rolex.
1: We didn't find a watch. We didn't find Brian's computer towers.
0: Despite claiming innocence, Harlow and Joe are quick to leave town.
3: They were on the run. They weren't criminally charged yet, but they were just hiding from the investigation, thinking that, you know, it would go away. They spent time in Florida at a friend's house.
0: And in their absence, investigators dig even deeper.
1: We go to Joe's mom and dad's house. They let us in. We're talking, doing a background on Joe, where he went to school, where he went to college. The phone rings. Joe's dad answers the phone. It's Joe. We say, we'd like to talk to Joe. Tell him to come to the house and we'll sit down and we'll talk to him. You could hear Joe on the phone loudly saying, I'm not coming in. I'm not talking to them. Tell them to go away. Click. The phone rings again, and it's Joe. Did they leave yet? Dad said, Joe, I don't know why you just won't talk to them. Please come in and talk to them. I'm not. Click.
0: With no hard evidence, there are no arrest warrants, and no reason to stay on the run. The couple returns to Virginia Beach, and news of the murder investigation fades from the headlines.
4: And then 3 months later, boom, Sean and Grant, they reach out.
5: We thought these guys could be murderers.
4: They themselves knew that they were the object of speculation.
5: Correct.
4: And they wanted to clear their names. And they say something that completely catches us off guard. By the way, have you guys talked to Harlow and Joe? No, like, you guys should really talk to them. We were like, okay.
5: We really didn't know who was playing who at this point, mm-hmm. right? We didn't know if the cops were playing these guys. We didn't know if they were playing us, right? I mean, we had no idea who was in cahoots with who. All we're being told is, hey, you know, you should really talk to Harlow and Joe about this thing.
4: So we reached out to Harlow and Joe. We called them. And to our surprise, they invited us to their home in Virginia Beach that Thursday night.
5: I think it's safe to say that we were all quite nervous and anxious during that entire car ride down to Virginia Beach.
4: So Harlow invites us in and starts to show us around the house.
6: Let me get the blue bow tie.
7: People go, why do you wear a bow tie? I just think it's cool. It's kind of a southern thing.
6: Right.
7: You know,
6: yeah.
7: If you pull it off right, you know, it'll work.
6: All right, well, the room is used for some extracurricular activities. It's just, this is where I spend time with adults that pay for my time. And, yeah.
5: What all's in here?
6: Just a plasma television, cherry lockers, cool hot tub, you know. All the booze you could want.
0: Joe refuses to speak on camera, but both he and the pair's lawyer are present for Jim and Garth's visit.
4: So when it comes time to actually interview Harlow, Harlow takes a seat in a lawn chair in the middle of the living room in this house that essentially has no furniture in it.
6: I'm a male escort, like a call boy, a top secret expensive hooker with class. I guess that's what it all comes down to. The minute I walk into the in-call room, or the minute I walk into the person's hotel or house, I'm Harlow. I'm the guy that is in the picture flexing and holding my Johnson. I'm the main event. Hi, I'm Harlow. How you doing? You know, they like that. I look like the son that they have at home. You know, this is a South here. You know, they're very timid, and they like a down-to-earth guy, but they want somebody that looks them right in the eye. You know, these guys are senators, these guys are mayors, these guys are big lawyers, and I do something that their wife doesn't do. I listen to them. I pet that ego.
0: Harlow is eager to show the damage from the raid.
7: When I walk in, this is where the door was on its ass. You know, after they knocked it completely off the frame, the doorknob did that.
6: A lot of little mysterious bumps and bruises all over the house. I mean, I don't know where that came from. Is that a bullet hole? I don't know. What is that? Oh, one of our motion sensors just gone. All of this was gone. All of this was broken and shattered up. The hot tub, I'm still putting it together. They ripped the pipes out of it. I'm assuming searching for some type of evidence. If you see this patch right here, another smoke bomb went off right there. That's pretty repaired now. One of the most depressing things was coming into this room and noticing nothing. When we started Boy Batter, it was an amateur thing, and it was mostly as a hobby. I wanted to see how we could do this, and every piece of equipment that was purchased, it was a sacrifice, and now it's all gone. These are all just tests. I'm still correcting the color. Yeah, we're working on it, seeing what this skin tone would look like here and there. And I can't wait to get the equipment back, but I hope it doesn't look like this. This was here, and it was charred up by the smoke bomb.
0: And he's also keen to explain how he ended up in the news.
8: Tell me about the photo. Like, where is the photo from? Where could someone found it? Who took it?
6: I've had escorts in Atlanta, New York City, California use my pictures. Everyone just started emailing in and calling. I was seeing a customer, and I couldn't believe it. At first, it was like, what? Went on the internet to check for myself, and there I was, you know?
8: And then, what are the ensuing weeks like for you then?
6: I felt like some television fugitive, like Harrison Ford, just lost. I would wait by the phone every day, waiting for my lawyer's call. So what do we do?

0: we pretty much knew before we walked in the door that Harlow was claiming that he had never even heard of Cobra Video, let alone Brian Cochus. But he was definitely aware of Brent Corrigan.
1: I remember seeing Brent. Good-looking kid. I was starting to recruit for a movie called The Fast and the Curious. And I needed guys that fit his mold for it. So I was looking through MySpace, and on someone's friends list, I saw his image. And I said, that looks familiar. So I click on it, and I said, hey, that's that kid. I thought it was like a spam type of profile, like a company profile, but it wasn't. It was actually him. Minutes later, I get an email right back going, I will not be used by the industry anymore. I will not be filmed for pennies while you make millions. It sounded like a Martin Luther King speech. If Martin Luther King was a porn star.
2: Although his experience with Brian left him jaded about the industry, Sean is willing to listen to Harlow's pitch.
1: I said, hey, look, I'll pay you $5,000 for one scene. I'll pay your plane ride over here. He didn't want any money. He wanted a collaboration.
2: The Cobra lawsuit keeps Sean from shooting videos with Harlow, but it can't keep them from talking.
1: So we developed kind of an online professional friendship. Send him an AIM message. Hey, how you doing? Hey, blah, blah, blah. He goes, I'm going out to Vegas for the AVN adult video show. I said, sure, we'll go. I think he thought that I was full of shit. But one thing, though, if I go, I want to meet you. You know, I want to see the guy that I've been chatting here. And besides, it was time for a little trip anyways. So why not Vegas?
2: The four men agree to meet for dinner in Las Vegas.
1: We didn't even talk about business. It was all just, you know, how'd you guys meet? How would we meet? You know, blah, blah, blah, blah. We hit it off right, you know, and it was all good. I don't think we even spoke about his lawsuit thing with Cobra.
0: That was pretty much how we left things, and we said our goodbyes.
3: We left their house, we got in the car, we all turned to each other and said, boy, they were nice. They're friendly guys.
2: But police have a different view of the men and use deception to get at the truth.
4: Harlow and Joe were being told that the homicide investigation of Brian Cochus was not a priority for investigators here because he was involved with gay pornography.
2: As Joe and Harlow are led to believe they're in the clear, detectives scrutinize every minute detail of the case.
4: The investigators are slowly building their case against these two men. They did take their time.
5: You only get one chance to do it and do it right.
6: The strategy of deciding where and how and when to arrest a criminal is very much part of police operative procedure.
2: As police bide their time, the evidence mounts.
7: Pillars of the case were this. You have the model application from Danny Moylan, who turned out to be Harlow. We had cell phone evidence. Harlow's phone bounced off a cell tower, which was in 100 yards of Brian's house, several minutes before the murder and several minutes after the murder.
5: And there was a neighbor who had a friend come over to visit. And the friend, as she was arriving, she saw the silver car leaving Brian's house.
8: She pulled into my house and she heard the smoke alarm going off in his house. Blew it off, didn't think anything of it. And within 10 minutes, I had someone banging on my door to tell me to get out. House was out up in flames next door.
5: Our guys found a rental car agreement to Harlow and Joe. The rental car agency is able to tell us the mileage It matched up with, you know, if somebody were to drive from Virginia Beach up to Brian's house.
2: The rental car is placed at a hotel just 12 miles away from the murder scene.
7: We find a receipt from the Fox Ridge Inn.
5: Joe Karakis actually signed in. He started to sign his own name and then just crossed it out. We felt we had a great case. Our investigators were top-notch, and they never took their foot off the pedal looking for more evidence.
7: What we are looking for is a confession or a statement from somebody to tie it really tight together.
2: They're about to get exactly what they need from the most unlikely source.
7: Grant's lawyer had called and said they were willing to work anything out that they weren't involved, and they wanted to prove that they weren't involved.
4: Because, again, it was all over social media and blogs, you know, that Grant Roy and Sean Lockhart were responsible for Brian's death. So I believe that was a major reason why they came forward.
2: Grant tells police his version of the Las Vegas dinner with Harlow and Joe.
9: Obviously, their agenda was to get a shoot, to get scenes, and to see what it would take to do all that. And I was doing my best to relay to them that, look, we're in the middle of this lawsuit.
5: Grant Roy says we can't do anything right now because Sean's in a contract with Brian Kocious.
9: About two-thirds to three-quarters of the way through this conversation,
5: Joe says, well, what if he went away and Sean has a few drinks in him? It went right over his head.
9: And Sean kind of looked at him in a daze and said, well, he'll come back. You know, what difference would that make?
7: Sean didn't understand, but Grant knew what Joe was talking about.
9: And Harlow said, no, what if he goes to Canada and doesn't come back? And then Joe pipes in and said, Harlow has a client.
5: You know, Harlow's knows somebody that'll do anything for him. I don't think Grant Roy seriously thought it was going to happen.
2: But when Grant and Sean see the news just 3 weeks later,
5: that's where it clicks with Grant. Like, oh my God, they were talking about killing this guy.
9: God. And I'm flashing back to dinner. What if he goes to Canada and doesn't come back? You know, I want to call the authorities and say, we had this dinner, but, you know, I know how it would look. It's going to be us against them. You know, I don't know what to do.
2: Those suspicions about Grant and Sean linger. A plan starts to form.
7: It was Sean and Grant's idea that they wanted to get Harlow and Joe on a wire, trying to get a confession. Once

0: So we're in California, and we're with the San Diego Cold Case Homicide Unit, the DEA, the NCIS. So we decide to set up a luncheon at a restaurant to see if Sean and Grant can get these two to confess or something to help us in the investigation.
1: But there's a hitch.
2: Harlow and Joe said we're having this discussion on a nude beach, being that, well, if everybody's naked, then we know they're not wired up.
3: They went to a place called Black's Beach, which is a secluded beach. A lot of people go there, and you can be nude.
0: Traditionally, we use a wire. You put it underneath the shirt. It's easy. It's concealable. Once you learn that you have to do a wire on a nude beach, it becomes quite the challenge.
4: Here it is, famous Black's Beach, where it all took place. This was where the recording device was. It was provided by the DEA on a key fob, like so.
1: The fate of these four men will be decided in the next few hours.
4: We planted right around here. I've got a king-size comforter that everybody can fit on. And I probably sat down around right here. Joe was here. Harlow was here. And Sean was right here. And we just started talking. And we talked for a little bit. And then we threw the ball, played some catch, and talked some more.
1: Since the plan is to shoot a trailer of Harlow and Sean that day, Grant has a good reason to keep his shorts and the fob on.
4: I told him I wasn't going to get naked because when I came down here to shoot these things, I never did get naked because it's one thing, you know, shooting a bunch of boys running around naked. It's another thing, the cameraman being naked, shooting around, shooting the boys naked. Police kept pushing me to try to get something out of him that day. We usually put him in the house with the knife doing the deed. So I was trying to think, you know, how can I have them not, you know, be on to us? And I was concerned on how I would be able to keep my demeanor or whatever in check, not to tip them off. And I kept going at him for questions. And then I could tell Harlow was really, really wanting to say something.
2: You know, they say, like, you know, at one point it's like, oh, I guess my guy went overboard, or we really think my guy is just referring to the two of them.
1: It's an admission, but it's not enough. Police need to place Joe and Harlow at the murder scene.
4: And I said, Sean wants to know, you know, more than anything, did he suffer? We were walking back to the car, and Joe kind of clammed up. Really didn't say nothing. He said, well, I don't know. I could be on tape or being recorded right now or something. And we laughed. And then Sean and Harlow are walking together. And Harlow leans over to Sean and says, he didn't feel a thing.
0: As the conversation continues on Black's Beach, Harlow says, he went down real quick. Seeing that effort go down was sick. But it made me feel good inside, and I know that's messed up.
5: So 48 hours after we leave Virginia Beach, mm-hmm. where Harlow and Joe have denied any involvement in the murder to us, here they are on the beach in San Diego, essentially confessing to the murder.
4: Most of this exonerated us, and it solidified, you know, the case against them.
6: It's been nearly 4 months since firefighters responded to the Brian Coaches home in the back mountain of Luzerne County. What was thought to be just a house fire quickly became a crime scene.
7: Our Amy Bradley joins us live now at the State Police Barracks in Wyoming, Luzerne County, where troopers held a news conference about today's arrest. Amy, what can you tell us at this hour?
8: Well, state police now say that they are certain that they have tracked down and arrested the two men responsible for the murder of Brian Coaches.
9: We made an arrest today in Virginia Beach. Two individuals were arrested. Both are in our custody along with Virginia police.
10: I didn't do it. My emails will produce a fact that I was not in the presence of that man's home.
8: The two men are 25-year-old Harlow Quadra and his business partner, 33-year-old Joseph Kareckis.
11: The lead investigator called me and he was explaining to me that they arrested them. They're in custody and...
12: Harlow, you have anything to say?
13: Later on, but not guilty for right now.
11: Yeah, it was just completely shocked.
10: Answer your question, no, I didn't do it.
1: As news of the arrests spread, so too does Harlow's notoriety.
2: So it really was like a cult following. He had a lot of people that were enamored with him. There was t-shirts, Free Harlow. I still have it somewhere because I could never throw it out. There was rumors that, I don't know, Green Day was going to give a concert to raise funds to pay for Harlow's defense.
14: So what are you hoping for the hearing today?
10: I have something prepared to say on the way out.
14: What will you be saying?
10: Wait around, please.
15: Joseph Kareckis and Harlow Quadra are brought into their pretrial conference at the Luzerne County Courthouse.
14: Harlow, what are you hoping for today?
1: Both men plead not guilty, and it's a flurry of finger-pointing.
2: Harlow is saying, I legitimately did go there, setting up a meeting as a model and didn't use my name. Joe was out in the car and he got jealous and he killed Brian.

0: to kill him.
1: Joe's version of the night is quite different.
2: I was in a dingy motel in Wilkes-Barre, and I said, "Harlow, you want me to come with you? I could help." He says, "No, you can't. You just stay here." And so he continued to do push-ups and pull-ups there in the motel room, and got himself into pretty much military fatigue and rolled out at the appointed time. And I remember he took his backpack that had the knife.
3: Joe gives an account of Harlow leaving the hotel by himself, driving to Brian's house.
2: He rode up to his house with a stuffed animal that he had bought at the grocery store the day before. And that's just to make Kosis more comfortable. You know, he would let him in. It was just Harlow there the entire time.
0: So Joe is denying to us that he was even there.
4: And so when Harlow came back to the hotel that night, what did he look like? What did he say to you?
2: He was disheveled, obviously. He was sweaty. He was bloody.
0: Harlow came back and was like, "Things went bad. We have to get out of here."
2: We ran down to the rental SUV and hightailed it back to Virginia Beach. All night we drove.
1: Each man's version of the night changes with every telling. But one thing remains constant. Neither admits to wielding the knife.
0: Joe pled guilty and just took life in prison.
5: Will you testify against Harlow? You told us you were innocent before. Why'd you change your mind?
6: Joe, what can you...
7: I absolutely will not testify for the state against Harlow.
0: Joe was a hothead. Harlow, you know, comes in with his little schoolboy look, so I think personality-wise, there was a bigger concern there for Joe rubbing the jury the wrong way and him getting the death penalty.
8: On Monday, Carrick has pleaded guilty to second-degree murder for his role in the death of Brian Kosius, owner of Cobra Video.
9: The apparent motive was over gay porn actor Sean Lockhart. Police say Karecki's and Quadra wanted to lure Lockhart away from Kosius' company, and when it didn't happen, police say they murdered Kosius.
1: On December 8th, 2008, Joseph Karakas is sentenced to life in prison without the possibility of parole.
10: Karecki, he had his lawyer come over and apologize to us. Quadro, no, we were up there, we looked at him. Judge said, "Do you have anything to say to this family for the pain you put them through?" Nothing. No sorry, no nothing out of him.
0: Harlow, he insisted he had nothing to do with it and he was going to take a trial.
3: Harlow shows up in court, spotless, nice suits, clean, younger-looking kid. We're concerned a little bit about his appearance of how he looks young, how the jurors are going to feel about, no matter what you tell me, he doesn't have the capabilities. Look at him, just based on looks.
0: Harlow, being the actor that he is, sat there like he was playing a role for the jury to kind of present an image, like... Look at me. I was taken advantage of by Joe Karakas. I'm sweet. I couldn't have done this. I'm not strong. I physically couldn't have done it. And kind of like a battered spouse syndrome that he was under Joe's powers.
1: But the story of the ex-military man as a weakling is a new tale.
0: We had video and pictures of Harlow from the gym, working out around the time of Brian's murder.
1: Still, Harlow's attorneys have a trump card, or so they believe.
11: Right near the end, before the defense closed, Harlow's lawyers called Joe Karakas in as a defense witness. It surprised everybody. So Joe Karakas was called in and testified. He was shackled, walked up the long hallway to the witness bench, and everybody thought he was going to confess to the homicide.
0: Harlow's attorneys thought Joe was, like, so in love with Harlow. You know, they thought he'd even take a murder rap so Harlow could go free.
1: But things don't go as planned.
6: Kerakis was supposed to testify on Quadra's behalf, but he apparently had a change of heart right on the witness stand.
3: Joe says on the stand something along the lines of, "I'm not going to testify to something I didn't do." And that was it.
1: Despite Joe not confessing, there are those who still believe Harlow is innocent.
11: During the trial and deliberations, you never know what jurors are thinking. You can only read their body language, their facial expressions. There were four jurors that felt Harlow was not the primary killer and felt Joe Karekas was the primary killer.
3: Worst thing a defendant can do is take the stand to testify on their own behalf. Once he got up there, it was a downhill slope. He dug a hole so deep that he couldn't get himself out of.
0: He got frustrated, and an attorney mounted cross-examined him with each piece of evidence, and, you know, the story's changing, and he's getting tripped up on his answers, and, you know, it was all over once Harlow took the stand. He thought he was going to convince our jury that he didn't do it.
11: Basically, Harlow shot himself in the foot. So he convinced these four jurors to convict him on first-degree homicide.
12: We said right from the outset that both Mr. Quadra and Mr. Karekas were murderers, and the evidence in this case had proven that.
13: Harlow Quadra had nothing to say after he learned he'll spend the rest of his life behind bars for murder.
14: He was facing the death penalty, and avoiding that is an accomplishment.
6: Quadra's mother erupted into tears outside the courtroom.
15: My son is innocent. The family cost me. It's dirty, dirty family. A lot of money. That's no good money. It's dirty money.
16: I won't use the word happy because I don't think we'll ever be happy, but we are definitely satisfied.
1: The months of detective work pay off. With-

0: happened that night.
1: I think Harlan went there under the ruse of, I'm going to be a new model. And I mean, he played Brian. He played him. Oh, I've never done pornography before. I might have to be taught. You know, I'm going to get him to think I'm coming up there and I'm going to stay over and he's going to have sex with me. Harlow's a predator himself.
2: I think Joe was in the car at the time. I don't know who stabbed Brian, whether it was Harlow or Joe, but I believe Joe came in and helped him, you know, take the stuff and set the house on fire.
3: What I understand is they had counted on this being such a small rinky-dink area that the police force wouldn't be able to handle something like that. They were so totally wrong. I mean, that's the only reason why they were brought to justice. These guys, I think they went above and beyond. I really do. They sympathized with us. They called us constantly. It
4: became pretty obvious that porn was not the only thing that these guys were amateurs at. They left a trail of crumbs for the authorities to follow.
5: Again, Harlow and Joe were flaunting us. These two men thought they were smart. Joe Krekus called themselves gods. But in the end, they were really stupid.
6: I never even dreamed these idiots would try to pull something like that. Why didn't I see this? You know, why didn't I see this coming? But their demeanor and their conversation, they were seemed pretty well cultured, somewhat sophisticated. I thought they were a lot more intelligent than doing what they actually ended up doing. And actually, once you read the affidavits and what they did and how they do it, it pretty much verifies that they were not as intelligent as they were presenting themselves to be.
0: With the two killers in jail for life, the Coach's family says they have justice, but still no solace.
3: People say it's behind us, but it's not. It'll never be behind us. It'll always be the first thing in the morning when we wake up, when we go to bed at night, every minute in between. For him to lose his life over something so stupid, just so senseless, it's hard to comprehend. Car accident, sickness, disease is one thing. But to have him so brutally murdered, when he just didn't deserve anything like that.
7: This is just family pictures. This is him up here. Brian, when he was a little boy, he has marked memories. And I'll tell you, I do treasure all of this. This is the dock that was out the lake at Ice Lakes. This is him. Sitting on the bench, thinking of what he's going to do next. Why did this awful thing have to happen? I wish he was still with us.
4: What the hell were you guys thinking? Why did this happen?
8: You know, oh my gosh, what a beautiful question that is. Why did we do this? We didn't need to do this. We just wanted more. We wanted more, and we thought we could get it like we had done previously. Just gobbling things up and not thinking of any ramifications, not thinking about possibly getting caught.
9: Over the years, people ask me, how could this happen? You know, what possible reason? And I've spent the better part of 15 years trying to figure it out. And the short answer is greed. That's the short, simple greed.
5: We killed the guy. We offed the guy. Now you know, you have Brian to worry about no more. He's dead. So we can work with Sean Lockhart, you know, under the stage name Brent Corrigan. We can make $50,000 per scene. But in the end, all it was a poor man that lost his life over money.
1: The simple motive was greed. Even though they were making a lot of money, it was never enough. So get Brian Kocious out of the way and put Harlow Quadra and Sean Lockhart in a film together and make tons of money.
10: Some people might think that it's strange that you would kill somebody just to get them out of a contract and think that somehow that is going to enable you to move on to a successful life. But from where I sit, with what I've seen in my career, that's just par for the course. It's only one more bizarre story in a lifetime career of hearing bizarre stories.
9: Porn stars mean something to people, and Brent meant something to people, and that's why this story obsesses people to this day. And this story has everything that we like. You know, it has sex, it has murder, you know, but somebody real, a real person who had real dreams and real passions, died.
0: And the brutal murder of Brian Kocious was as pointless as it was bizarre.
4: Sean and Grant had actually settled the lawsuit with Brian in Las Vegas. Turns out that Brian Kocious was also in Vegas that weekend, and they were having clandestine meetings in person.
11: He said he was happy that that was going to be done, and he just wanted to move on.
12: Harlow and Joe went to Pennsylvania and murdered Brian Kocious to free Brent Corrigan from his contractual obligations with Brian.
4: Brent would essentially be free to shoot porn with Harlow. They didn't want to wait.
12: Yeah, so they killed him.
4: This entire murder happened for no reason.

0: if a new crap store anesthesia or something. Just always just drunk.
1: What's the matter? What number are you calling from?
0: I'm just holding up the car. I've got to get my car down the park.
1: Right, don't worry about that. What's the telephone number you're calling from? Hello? Hello?
0: Hello?
1: Hello, it's the ambulance service. Well, I can't get there. Just confirm the location.
0: Oh, I'm just giving away now.
1: Where was it, Novella or outside?
0: Cook Street.
1: What's your number?
0: I don't know, I didn't look. You
1: said 47 before.
0: Yeah, sorry, yeah, what's 47?
1: Do you know if he was awake?
0: No.
1: Do you know if he was breathing?
0: No, I don't know.

0: I'm Anthony Neal. I was the first clinician on scene at Cook Street for the London Ambulance Service. I was driving around the estate. There was lots of parked cars, but there was no one sort of wandering about. It was deserted. I called back my control so that they can call back the person who called this in to get a better location.
1: Sorry to bother you again.
0: Outside of the second block of flats appeared to me what looked like some bin bags against the entrance. But as I approached closer, I could see that it was in fact a person. I've noticed he was sat cross-legged in a sat upright position, leaning against the wall. I couldn't see his face because he had a hoodie and that was obscuring any vision. As soon as I saw his face, I knew he was deceased. You automatically touch them, you're looking for a pulse, but I could feel the rigor mortis in his jaw. And then looking at his eyes, they were lifeless. Yeah, he'd been dead for a good few hours. Then I stepped back because I thought, this is not right, this is suspicious. So I called it in to the police to preserve a potential crime scene.
2: Finished work that morning, one of my colleagues dropped me off and I got out of the car, walked across the road. There was police everywhere. My name's Glenn and I live in Barking. For the life of me now, I'm a cheerful guy. I said, who's died? And the officer asked me where I was going. I said, well, I'm staying at Cook Street. He took me over to another officer and asked me if I knew a Stephen Paul. I said, yes, he's my flatmate. I said, I'm staying on the sofa. Do you know where he is? I said, probably in bed. I said, I don't know. I've just finished work. I said, you've just seen me get out of a car. He said, okay. He said, could you let us into the property?
3: Looking through the case notes, Stephen Port's name came up quite quickly because he made that initial 999 call. My name is Palm Sandhu. I'm a former chief superintendent from the Metropolitan Police. On the initial call, Stephen Port said he was in a car and he was driving past and he saw a young man and he believed he was having a seizure.
1: Looks like he's collapsed or had a seizure or something.

0: just always just drunk.
1: What's the telephone number you're calling from? Hello?
2: The call was then traced back to an address and a vehicle in that locality. And that's why Stephen Port was identified.
3: Stephen was in bed. He was sound asleep. So I've had to wake him up and told him that the police are at the front door. He was being interviewed. I heard Stephen say he came home from work that night and see the young gentleman outside. He slapped him around the face a couple of times to try to arouse him, but couldn't. So he called 999.
4: I'm Sarah Sack, Anthony Walgate's mother. Anthony was very loud, very funny, and a very good friend. If he was your friend, he'd be your friend for life. He studied fashion and design at college, got himself a place at London at the college there, and moved down, and he absolutely loved every minute of being there. The odd time he came back to Hull, he used to say we were Sleepy Hollow. He said, I don't know, you can bear living here. Everybody's so slow, it's so quiet. And I don't think he'd have ever left London. I went to Turkey on holiday. We were getting ready to go out on our last night. And I turned my phone back on. There was 50-odd missed calls, there was texts, there was hundreds and hundreds of messages coming through that you need to ring home, something's happened. So I called my son and he had to tell me over the phone Anthony had been found dead.

0: He was a young person, and young people don't just die. The only sort of injuries apparent was he had blood around his mouth, which I thought may be consistent with a seizure, but why would he be sat up? If it was an assault, he wouldn't be sat up. If they were drunk and aspirated on their vomit, they wouldn't be sat up. So the positioning where he was, and because he'd been there for a few hours, it just didn't add up.
1: Anthony's body had his midriff exposed. It showed signs of being dragged. It was bruising under the armpits from the dragging. I'm Sebastian Murphy Bates. I was a reporter at the Barking and Dagenham Post. His underwear was on inside out and back to front. His trouser zip was open. There's just so many things about it that if you explain that to a normal person who's not a police officer, they would say, well, that's a bit weird. It's like someone's dressed him in a rush or in a panic and then dumped the body.
2: I arrived back in the UK about 7 o'clock the next morning. The first call I made was to DS O'Donnell, and I'd said, what's happened? And he just said, at the moment, we don't know anything. Anthony was found dead in the street. So I said, well, you know, was he stabbed, shot, beaten? What? No, nothing. There was not a mark on him, and we don't know why. Nothing's come up on the post-mortem. What we're going to do is send off a further tox screen on it, but it could take a few weeks. So I said to him straight away then, something's not right. I said, I'm telling you, if he hasn't been attacked, something's not right here.
0: Any unexplained death with a young adult, you would look at maybe being a drug overdose. So when they did mention, do you think it's a drug overdose? I think I initially said no, because of the way he was positioned. If he was laying on the floor, then yes, of course. I said, I don't know how he's died, because it's not obvious. I knew something wasn't right, and I told the police that.
3: I said to Stephen, it's a shame about that young man outside. It's not very often someone on your own doorstep is found now. And yes, it is a crying shame. It went, I hope they find whoever's responsible, or if he's taken anything, I hope they find out what's happened to him.
4: I'm Ryan Edwards, and I was Stephen Port's friend and neighbour. When I first moved into the area, it was coming up to the summer, so this tree that you can see wasn't as fully grown when I was here originally in 2005, and I could see Stephen's ground floor flat patio area when I was walking past one day, and Stephen was out there tending to his plants. I took the opportunity to introduce myself, and I think very quickly we established that we were both gay. I can't quite remember how that conversation went, but I said, oh, it'd be nice to catch up sometime. And it sort of just grew quite organically, really.
3: When he first came in, I see this guy there that's quite muscly, quite tall. And me being only 5 foot four, 5 foot five, we're standing next to this like 6 foot six man. I was like, you all right? How are you? but it was like standing next to a friendly giant.
4: He had a very distinctive walk, actually. It was a slightly awkward gait, and I quickly kind of colloquially nicknamed him with my other friends as almost like the BFG, the big friendly giant, because he was so large, but so softly spoken.
3: You'd have to make conversation with him, otherwise you'd get more conversation out of a wall than you would actually Stephen. He wasn't one to socialise. He'd keep himself to himself.
4: I was thinking he might be a possible wingman for me in terms of going out and chatting to guys. And unfortunately, Stephen was very ill at ease in that environment. It's almost like it was the first time he'd ever walked into a gay bar. He would sort of clam up. And it was to the point of being sort of excruciating, because he would almost turn away or look at his phone. I felt bordering on rude. So I quickly realised, actually, this type of socialising is not going to work for me and Stephen. So perhaps limiting it to a coffee at his or a coffee at mine is probably about as adventurous as we can be.
3: Stephen wanted always to look good.
4: He would often change his hairstyle and he'd be like, oh, yeah, neighbour, you know, I like to look good for my boys.
3: He'd pose in the mirror and I caught him one and I was like, what are you doing? He went, I'm posing. And he's like this. And I went, what are you doing? I went, no, you do that. I went, you look fine. I went, leave off. He was very vain.
4: Stephen, I presume, had a very high sexual drive. He was certainly meeting guys all the time, and they were definitely quite a set type. So he would often say to me, hey, neighbour, come round and meet my new boy, my new guy. He would often refer to them as boys, and they were quite young. They were often sort of 19, 20, often like a twink. So they were sort of quite slim in gay parlance, you know, non-hairy type of thing. So that definitely seemed to be Stephen's type.

0: Anthony Walgate was skint, like many students, especially if you're moving from the north to London. It is a big culture shock and everything's a lot more expensive. He had started working occasionally as an escort.
1: If he was going to meet somebody, he would always tell his friends. He would tell him where he's going, who he's meeting, and he was just so cautious.
0: He also shows his friend a picture of the profile from the website that they had used to meet. He went there expecting a lot of money, but he felt that it was important to take precautions

0: I was so sure that this was a murder. I just knew something was wrong. And so did his best friends. We constantly were saying to the police, I mean, the police at one point told his best friend, Jana, to stop asking questions that you weren't getting answers to. And that was a couple of days after Anthony had died. So China's told you who he was meeting, given the name, the address and everything. Nope. And found this drug sitting in Anthony's bag. The bottle of liquid that just automatically assumed it was Anthony's. It was GHB. So after finding this out, it was obvious just a young gay lad into chemsex, and that's how they saw it. It was quite clear to us from day one it was an open and shut case to them, and they would not entertain any other idea.
1: As soon as you start mentioning those words, you know, chemsex, gay, sexual activity, there are certain labels that are used to stereotype behaviours and people, and it does have an influence in how police treat certain investigations. That is the cold, hard truth about it.
2: There are just some really basic errors made, and it just highlights this issue that, honestly, we see quite regularly, where there are inexperienced police officers going out, making assumptions, and then looking for evidence to support those assumptions. In this case, being that it was an overdose, despite the fact that there was a lot of evidence that would imply otherwise. I am Dr. Honoradora Townsend, and I am a criminologist. Anthony had actually showed a friend a picture of the person he was going to meet. This same friend goes to the police. She's able to give a description of the person that he's meeting, and then when shown a picture of Stephen Port, identifies him as the person that Anthony was going to meet.
3: Port used an alias when he hired Anthony. He called himself Joe Dean. He's asked about his involvement with Anthony and says, I hired him as an escort. I panicked when I realised that he was dead. He admits that he moved the body outside. Now, the police seem to believe pretty quickly that he lied to them because he freaked out because there was a dead body in his flat.
0: Potts was the last person to see Anthony, and it just seemed to be that everything Potts ever said to any of the police, they totally and utterly believed.
2: Within the first few interactions he's had with the police, he's created three different narratives. At first, he was walking past the body. Then, actually, no, he'd found the body and he'd moved it because it was blocking his entrance to the flat. Then his story shifts once again and he says, no, actually, I was having sex with Anthony and he overdosed.
3: He said that he would pay Anthony £800 to stay for the night. If you're a skint student and you're thinking, it's one night, it's 800 quid, the impression that would be in my mind, at least, is I'm going meeting somebody who can afford to splash 800 quid on one night with me. That's a successful person. That's somebody who can afford to do that.
0: I did have a lot of questions and I was saying to the police, right, so did he have £800? So he said, no. It was overdrawn at the bank, he didn't have any money. So I said, right. So you believed him? Oh, yeah, of course. So and then he was saying that Potts had said Anthony had taken this drug and was sick. So he'd gone back to the bathroom and taken some more. And I knew this was wrong. Anthony had this phobia about being sick from being a small child. And I said, if Anthony's sick, he would have run. Something's not right.
2: What Port is doing is he's going along with the fact that the police are already considering this as non-suspicious. Now they just need Port's evidence to match what they think probably happened. And so they're actually giving him these little tidbits of information. He's matching his stories, and they're not questioning the fact that he's changing these stories when they absolutely should be. It should be alarm bells ringing.
4: I sent him photos of myself via WhatsApp and my home address, using a registered phone in my name. If I'd really intended to harm him by drugging him, I wouldn't have been that silly.
2: They didn't send him his address. But he didn't. He did send him a false address. He made himself younger. He changed his name, whatever reason that might have been for. And you could look at that and think, maybe he's just being cautious. But the other thing is that you could look at it and say, was Port, from that moment on, aware that there could be a risk posed to Anthony by him coming to Port's property?
3: As far as Barking and Dagenham police were concerned, there was nothing suspicious about the circumstances of Anthony's death. They bought the idea that he had taken drugs of his own volition, he'd taken too much, and he had died as a result.
0: I found it really, really frustrating, because if the police aren't helping you, what are you supposed to do? You know, who do you turn to? I did actually turn to my MP at one point and said to him, you know, something's wrong, my son was murdered and they won't do anything.
5: My name's Carl Turner, I'm the Labour MP for East Hull. From very early, Sarah was saying it was homophobia. She was convinced the Met were not doing what they ought to be doing because the lad was gay. I thought that was just not likely. But she thought she was right, and she constantly raised the issue. We made representations to the Met, but the responses were just, there's nothing to see, everything's fine.
0: Every time, well, there's nothing to investigate. And, you know, at least try and investigate.
1: When the toxicology results came back, they did show that Anthony Walgate had a massive amount of GHB in his system, and that is what caused his death. So that would support the original theory that this was a gay young man engaged in sexual activity and drug taking.
5: Sarah knew that he was adverse to drug taking. She said he wouldn't take a paracetamol, and I believed her. Did I believe that her son had been murdered? I didn't think she was lying about that, or that she'd jumped to a conclusion that might not be right, but I didn't have a view. I just thought the Met police will be doing everything that they need to do to ensure that the lad's not been murdered.
2: What I think is really clear from looking at the police investigation is a fundamental lack of understanding of the LGBT plus community at the time.
6: I'm Duncan, and I am 5 years into my recovery from a chemsex addiction. As soon as the hookup apps came in, it's all GPS located, it became, my experience, it sort of became less about dating and a lot more about just hooking up with somebody for some casual sex.
7: There's clubs that you can go to, there's saunas we can go to, there's apps that tell you where the nearest person is. It's very easy for us to have consensual hookups, and we can do it on demand.
8: It was always a bit of a mystery to me how Stephen was meeting so many guys. And yet the Stephen that I knew was very socially awkward. I did notice when I was often around there for coffees, he was always on a platform.
7: Stephen Port had a way of making you feel relaxed. He had a soothing voice. He was quiet. He wasn't in your face. We met through Lads. That's a website that doesn't even exist anymore. And the idea was we were going to have a threesome. I met him at his place. He seemed really normal. Like, he had his flat, he had his car. He was just a normal guy. And then we waited for his boyfriend to come home. And then tried to get intimate, but it just felt all wrong. It just felt really... When you don't gel, you don't gel. In the end, I was like, look, I'm tired, I'm going to go home. And that was the first encounter.
9: Stephen was often having other boys over, and they would call their friends. They'd all go in the bedroom together. I remember one night I was in the front room and you could hear everything. It's not something that, you know, I wanted to hear, really.
8: As the friendship wore on in the years, I noticed that he became a little bit more serious, I guess you could say. He started focusing more on discussions about men, almost becoming a bit obsessed.
6: The apps can be quite addictive. I guess like any apps on our phones, on, you know, social media apps, we can just keep scrolling and scrolling. And then, of course, there's online a lot of people taking drugs. And so if there is that temptation there for, as there was for myself, then that then starts to become a bit problematic, because then the two go together, sex and drugs.
9: He would go out, come back about 40 minutes later, and he'd go straight to the fridge and put something in the fridge. So I looked up on the shelf, like, you know, as I would, and there was two little blue bottles. He said they was medication. I asked him if I can borrow some nail clippers one day, and he's leant over to his bedside table and opened his drawer, and there were seven little blue bottles. And I thought, that's a lot of medication.
6: It would be very unfair to say that the whole gay community are involved in chemsex, because not everybody takes drugs or wants to take drugs, and some people are very clear about not wanting to.
7: I don't do chemsex. That's a no-go for me. Usually you send a message, you ask for pictures, you get pictures. There's kinks, there's fetishes. You discuss all that before you go. You know, you kind of set some boundaries, and the other person will either respect it and still invite you, or say, sorry, this ain't for me, and you kind of move on to the next person and hope to get lucky with them.
6: The main drugs that are used in chemsex are crystal meth, which is also known as Tina, and T, and GHB, so known as G.
10: I'm Dr. Simon Elliott. I'm a forensic toxicologist. One of the big problems with GHB is the dose. Dose maketh the poison, i.e. it's the dose that matters.
8: I remember knocking on the door, and Stephen was normally very quick to the door. On this occasion, he wasn't. And eventually he opened it, and he looked dreadful. He looked like he'd barely slept. He led me through into the kitchen. I immediately noticed there was a really large container on the coffee table, and there were lots of bags with white powder and lots of small vials of some sort of liquid. And the boyfriend comes through, and the boyfriend looks completely out of it, definitely under the influence of drugs. It's not a situation I'm comfortable in, so I'm thinking, I want to get myself out of this situation really quickly.
6: Chemsex isn't just sex and drugs together. Chemsex is all of the other stuff that goes with it. You know, the consequences, the comedowns, all the stuff that happens in between a binge and in the middle of a binge, and, you know, walking around streets at night trying to find your next hookup, and sitting at bus stops pretending that you're waiting for a bus, but you're actually just looking and looking to see where you can go next and get more drugs. And, you know, that's also chemsex.
10: At the hospital, we were having patients being admitted in coma, so very unconscious, intoxicated by GHB. Then the medical staff would do their utmost to try and keep them breathing and keep their heart going until the drug leaves their body, and then they subsequently wake up and then can be discharged safely. If people hadn't got hospital care, if the dose is too high, then that sleep can easily turn into death.
11: My name's Emily Penning. I'm the Old Bailey correspondent for the Press Association news agency. I knew nothing about the chemsex scene. I knew next to nothing about GHB. So for me, it was a huge learning curve. And also, you know, I knew nothing at that stage about the victims. Gabriel Kavari had come over from Slovakia, and he wanted to become an English teacher, and, you know, he was very artistic.
3: Slovakia is a much more socially conservative place than London. He came to London and he was hoping to find himself, be more out, if we can put it that way, than in his home country. He was so keen on living in London that he was prepared to sleep rough if it came to it.
11: He told his friend that he'd been offered a room and a flat in Barking as a flatmate for free. Which, among his friends, raised a few eyebrows, and they were slightly concerned, but, you know, he was determined.

0: around 2014, Stephen started changing his mobile number quite frequently, which was a bit annoying, and I wondered why. It was prior to one of these number changes, he messaged me and said, you know, hey neighbour,
1: come meet my new Slovakian twink flatmate tonight or tomorrow's.
0: I say okay. He replies to say,
1: he's 22, quite cute, tall and skinny.
0: Then I message, I will pop later. Gabriel was different to the guys that Stephen would typically meet. He was intelligent, articulate, he was driven, wanted to do things with his life, really nice, very chatty.

0: there was a little bit of tension between him and Stephen. I quickly picked up, for example, that Gabriel did not find Stephen attractive. Gabriel was quite twink-like, so I presume that Stephen did find Gabriel attractive. But I thought to myself, well, Stephen's going to be out of luck there. At one point, Stephen went out to go to the toilet. Gabriel leant over to me and sort of almost in a hushed tone said to me, Stephen is not the man you think he is, Ryan. He is not a nice guy. He's not a nice person. And before I could kind of elaborate on that, Stephen came back into the room. I was a bit concerned for Gabriel. I found him on Grindr and I messaged him and I said, listen, if things are not working out with Stephen, if you want to stay at mine for a couple of nights, then you'd be more than welcome. And he replied back to me to say, oh, yeah, that'd be really, really good. Thank you very much. The next morning, I messaged Gabriel to say, what's the latest? And I didn't get any response back from Gabriel at that time. On the 26th of August 2014, I get a message from a number I don't recognise.
1: My new number. Delete other one. Stephen, your neighbour.
0: This is after I've just met Gabriel, so I reply to say, how is Gabriel? And then Stephen replies to say,
1: he's gone to stay with another local guy. He gets around. Lol.
0: This seemed very quick to me, so I replied to say, oh, blimey. Who did he stay with, do you know? And Stephen replied,
1: no, some soldier guy he fancied. He's been chatting to him online. Shane has really liked him.

My name is Barbara Denham. I've lived in Barking for over 35 years, since 1988. Every day since having a dog, first job is, more or less, walk the dog. Walk the dog, come back, something to eat, breakfast. Usually I go up the road from here through the alley and walk the dog around Barking Abbey ground, and that's segregated into four separate parts. So you've got the field this side, then Barking Abbey ruins, and then you've got the churchyard, and then there's another field the other side.

0: I came in, turned left again to follow the path around, and I saw a young chap sitting, well, much as I'm sitting now, head down, back against the wall, and I just thought he's probably sleeping off from the night before. He had dark black hair, dark glasses on that were screw-wear, and I'm walking past there, and I thought, I don't know, it seems strange. He never moved a muscle, not a muscle. I don't know what it was, but I decided to turn back and try and catch his attention. So I've clapped my hands and sort of did a yoo-hoo, not a muscle, not a flicker of the eyes or anything. There was no blood, no injury, no nothing. But I really seriously thought there's something wrong. And I never thought for a minute a medical problem. I don't know why I assumed he was dead.
1: This is the body of Gabriel Cavari. He's died from a fatal overdose of GHB.
2: The call came in just after 9 o'clock, and just before 3 o'clock that same day, the crime scene is closed down. The case is closed down as being an unexplained death and not a suspicious death. So it's closed down very, very quickly. For a young man to be found dead in the street, you know, in the space of, what, 4, 5 or 6 hours, it's closed down and treated as an unexplained death.
0: I didn't have anybody around me at the time to talk with. I had to sit down with my cup of tea and slice of toast or whatever and let it soak in of what I've discovered and what had happened. But, yeah, it was a bit of a shock.
3: The police's interpretation of Gabriel Cavari's death, like the interpretation of Anthony Walgate's death, was that it was not suspicious. He had died of an overdose, and that was all they knew.
4: On the 30th of August 2014, Stephen replies to say,
5: "Have you seen Gabe around Barking at all? Been trying to contact him, but his phone been off a couple days."
4: And then I reply to say, "No, he hasn't got back to me." Stephen follows up by saying,
5: "Please keep trying to contact him. I'm not sure if he's just blocking me. Worried about him."
4: It seems genuine because Stephen is showing concern about Gabriel's whereabouts, which naturally heightens my concern why Gabriel has just disappeared, and I can't really let it go. So on the 1st of September, I reply to Stephen to say, "So it seems like Gabe just disappeared? Strange, eh?" And Stephen replies,
5: Yeah, I haven't heard anything from him. He did mention going to Spain, as that's where he's meant to be studying, but odd, he's not messaged at all. I would check in police station, but to be honest, I don't even know his surname.
4: He's such a nice, beautiful boy. I just hope he's all right.
6: Once again, he's trying to control a narrative. I think for the first time, there's someone else who's almost actively involved in questioning, and so he's having to come up with a whole new story.
4: On the 11th of September 2014, I get a long text message from Stephen, and it says, "Hey neighbour.
5: I've just heard some sad news from one of Gabriel's friends, that Gabe did return to Spain to be with his boyfriend. I didn't know either, and he died on arrival from an infection. Feel so sad. He was our friend."
4: I was completely taken aback by that message, and I replied to say, "Oh my God, that is shocking, exclamation mark. Thanks for letting me know."
6: Ryan's been asking so many questions. It's starting to annoy Port at this point. He wants this closed. Ryan's going to keep on asking Port about what's been happening, and he doesn't want to do that anymore. He's over it, and so the only way to finally fully close that chapter is to say that Gabriel's dead.
5: "I loved affection with my boyfriend and was caring and compassionate. My downside was that I wasn't grateful for what I had and continued to want more, but never to the extent of hurting others. have a genuine sense of concern for others. I am a good, calm, peaceful person.

0: He was a Daniel, if that makes sense. You know how some people don't suit an abbreviation, and he really didn't suit an abbreviation. He was a shy boy. We're Mandy and Adam Whitworth.
1: And we're Daniel Whitworth's parents. I did have an inkling from when he was, I would say, 12-ish possibly. I thought, well, he's probably on the other bus, as they say. That didn't worry me at all. No, that was just an observation. I could think, yeah, that's probably the case. And it was no problem. Yeah, it was really good.
0: He was a go-getter. Nothing lazy about him at all.
1: I wasn't too worried for a day or two. But then I think it got to 3 days, and it is worrying then, and there's no answer from his phone or anything, you know. So
0: yeah, I left so many messages on that phone.
1: Yeah, it's getting worrying then, yeah.
2: Although Daniel had been reported missing, he was classified as a medium risk. Now, medium risk is where there's no actual searching going on, but to be classified as a medium risk, it means you're non-suicidal.
3: This particular day on a Saturday, as I come through the entrance, couldn't help but look in that direction. I was going to walk there anyway, but once something like that happens, having found one dead body, you can't help but think, you know, at least there's nobody there now every time. And I've walked through and I thought, no, I don't believe it. Another young boy sitting in almost virtually the same place, in the same position. I thought, he's just got to be sleeping it off. So I'm walking Max along and I'm thinking, well, he's not moving, there's nothing happening. What do? I can't walk away and leave him. Something, you know, must have happened. Because he's so, so pale, I'm thinking, I think he's dead. But that's when I saw it looked like he had something white that could very well have been paper stuck down his shirt. And I told the police when I phoned them up, I said, it looks like he's got a note stuck down his shirt.
2: Police were called to the scene and they found another young man sitting upright and no visible signs of injury, no signs of a struggle, no signs of a robbery or any sort of assault, but exactly the same area Gabriel had been found.
3: I got home and yes, it did upset me. I just felt so bad sort of, for the family, for the parents, this young boy. And my mind was all over the show because I just thought, just seemed strange that another young boy has lost his life. Why did he die? When nothing obviously is staring at you.
0: He was found on day 3, wasn't
1: he?
0: Yeah. A policeman at the door. You were in the kitchen.
1: Yeah, I was getting ready for work and I just carried on getting ready for and you said, oh no, you've got to come in here. And you know, I suppose I knew what it was about really, but didn't want to know type of thing really.
0: I answered the door to them and they immediately took their hats off and my heart sank.
1: He said he's been found in Barking with a suicide note.
0: You did say, have you got the right one?
1: Yeah, I did. Yeah, you know, you cling on to any hope. I said, yeah, you could have the wrong person. It might not be Daniel, you know.
0: And it was, no, we've found his driving licence and what have you in his back pocket. We're confident that it's him. So, no, you don't have to come and identify him. And they said it looked like an overdose.
2: When Daniel's body was found, he was found sitting on a bedsheet. He also had drugs in his pocket. He also had the note that was supposedly written by him. All of that presented such a huge amount of opportunities for the investigation to progress and a huge amount of forensication and DNA evidence.
1: They found and said they're going to send you an email here with a line from the note to see if you can identify this handwriting. This was Adiomo Phillips was the police officer who was dealing with that.
0: All they did was sent us the last line. I've thrown my phone in the grass somewhere. Sorry, everyone. It was a bit odd. And we wanted to see the whole note. You know, when somebody tells you that your boy has committed suicide, all you can think is, why? And that note would have given us that reason.
1: It's just a couple of words, really. Didn't look like his handwriting, but he didn't really have handwriting. People don't write, everything's on a screen, you know. Especially from that little bit, you can't identify the handwriting. So when she phoned back, said, well, can you identify that as his handwriting, verify it? And I said, no, I can't. But sadly, Adiomo Phillips, on that day, somehow, has written down, yes, the family has verified this as Daniel's handwriting. And all of the police officers from that point are going with that information.
4: Tragically, there were young gay men being found allegedly with drug overdoses in the same geographical area within months of each other. That should have set alarm bells ringing.
5: On the Barking and Dagenham Post, questions were being asked whether the deaths were being treated as linked or at least suspicious. It was then that the police came back to them and said, well, it's unusual, but it's not suspicious, which the editor couldn't believe, but the police are telling you that that's all you can really run with. And to be honest, putting in a newspaper and online the headline unusual but not suspicious about three bodies raises questions on its own without the journalists saying anything.

0: After Anthony had died, I was constantly checking the Barking Dagenham Post. I'd read the article. I then Googled Potts's address and noticed how close it was. I actually rang my liaison officer, who was very abrupt and said they had nothing to do with each other. I said to him, well, don't you think it's a bit coincidental? I said, they're literally next to each other. So he said, no. He said, one of them was a foreigner and the other one didn't even live in the area. And that was it. They had nothing to do with each other.
1: Me and Mandy were allowed to go and see the note. You want to see the suicide note. As soon as I saw it, I said, there's nothing in here that identifies it as Daniel. There isn't any names of anybody. Nobody's mentioned. Nothing personal in it at all.
2: Detailed that Daniel had a sexual relationship with Gabriel Cavari, that Gabriel had died, had overdosed while they were having sex, and that Daniel felt so guilty about it that he was now taking an overdose of drugs.
3: The note said, don't blame the guy I was with last night. So the note put this person in there. So that was what we were pushing for. Find out who this person is. Find out. So my suspicion was that's where he got the drugs from. If indeed he'd done that, because Daniel and drugs just don't go together.
1: There was all these suspicions immediately about that note, which I put to Slaymaker, and he just turned around and said, well, you're in a terrible state of grief, which was true, so you don't really know what you're thinking, and that Daniel was in a terrible state when he wrote it, so he, you know, it might not be as you'd expect, and all this. He explained it away.
4: The note itself did shape the investigation. It gave an easy option. It gave an easy hypothesis and solution, one that closed down two cases very, very quickly and effectively without any more resource, without any more investigation. And I think it became the easy option to adopt.
3: You can't accept that he's killed somebody and then killed himself 3 weeks later. It just sits there like a cloud.

0: the police have essentially concluded that Gabriel and Daniel was an isolated incident. They're both connected. They're not looking for any further leads. Now, simultaneously to this, at this time, Port is now being charged related to the death of Anthony. Because of a local MP that Anthony's mother has been pursuing, there is this additional pressure placed on the police and they have to follow through.
1: Oh my word. I've never seen this document before. So it's the first time I've seen it, and it is the report to the CPS about whether or not to charge. And the very first page where it's supposed to be the basic evidence or the facts of the case, the first line is, the deceased, a male prostitute. So I assume this is about Anthony, and they're describing him as a male prostitute who died in the suspect's bed from an overdose of GHB. Anthony was not a male prostitute. I think that the fact that there was some evidence to say that he was working as an escort that evening then almost devalued him and devalued the investigation. And that is so sad, because this was a young man in his prime who was trying and working hard. He had his whole life ahead of him. So reading through this, they're looking at what they can possibly charge with, and they're considering murder or manslaughter. But what they've put in this form is that there is no evidence of murder or manslaughter, and that the only thing that they could possibly consider is wasting police time, but they're out of time because it's been too long. So that the only offence, criminal offence, that they can consider at this time, according to this form, is perverting the course of justice, which is what they did actually end up charging him with. I'm quite shocked at this.
2: I thought that was a result because we'd made representations. They'd then done as we'd asked them to do and investigate the matter. They then came back with a result that they'd been charged. Sarah didn't feel like she'd had a result. And she was incredibly, particularly unhappy about the fact that he'd been given bail. And she immediately said, they've let a murderer go free. He's killed my son and he's going to kill again.
3: There's just so many questions about it. It doesn't make any sense. Oh, and we've got this guy who has lied to us. Nah, we'll just do him for perverting the course of justice.
2: After Ports had been charged, I received a phone call. He identified himself as a senior officer. He was very forceful, quite firm. It made it clear to me that Sarah Sack was causing the Met a lot of work, and that my office, my interventions, formally on her behalf, was causing a lot of work for them, and frankly, they didn't need it. He wanted to tell me that there was more to the case than met the eye. I said, how do you mean? And he then suggested, and I remember the turn of phrase, he said, you know what type he was. And at that point, I was incredibly furious. I began to agree with Sarah Sack that homophobia was involved.
4: He got 8 months. 4 months in prison and 4 months on licence. When the police at the time was telling it, you know, it's a very serious offence, he could get years in prison, etc. And he didn't.
5: All of a sudden, Stephen stopped responding to my text messages. And I'd asked one of his friends, and I gathered from there that something had happened and Stephen was in prison. Given that I had seen the drugs in his flat, my immediate assumption was that it was drug-related. When eventually Stephen got out and contacted me, I was keen to know what had actually happened. And so I texted him, I said, so how is everything? And he replied, really good.
6: So nice being home. We'll definitely appreciate freedom more now.
5: But I wanted to dig further. I'm a bit of a nosy neighbour, I have to say. So I replied, what actually happened? And he replied,
6: minor offence. just was really silly. 60-second mistake cost me 10 weeks of my life inside.
5: Blimey.
6: Anyway, at least I didn't lose my job or boyfriend.
0: Port is probably realising that he's getting away with this. He's actively seeing now that the police investigations are inadequate, so still Port is not under question for actually murdering Anthony, nor is he even being considered in connection to the deaths of Daniel and Gabriel. The police have decided this narrative of Daniel and Gabriel being linked together, Daniel having committed suicide, but this still needs to be referred to for coroner's court for an inquest. And so this is done essentially to determine officially what that cause of death is.
7: Our family liaison said to us, and I remember the words as clear as day, "There's, you're not going to learn anything new here today. This is just basically going over what we already know, and they've got to define whether it was suicide or not." And I'm sad to say that I learned a lot in there.
3: What stood out to me at the time was a police officer getting up on the stand and explaining that no DNA testing had taken place. Daniel Whitworth, for example, was found with a suicide note inside a plastic wallet, which looks suspicious in the first place. Who's gone to the trouble to place that inside a plastic wallet? But the note wasn't tested.
7: I thought the plastic it was in was what the police put it in. It was found in that plastic sleeve. So all this argument of, oh, you can tell he was going dizzy, you know, it said, "I am going dizzy now," his writing slips off the page. Well, his writing couldn't have slipped off the page. Where did he suddenly find the dexterity to put it into a plastic sleeve?
8: He had to admit that they hadn't done any forensic testing, because the coroner was asking him these questions, to say, well, didn't you do this, didn't you do that?
7: Yeah, she was very curious.
8: How was your forensics? And he said, yeah, well, we didn't do that, we didn't do this. There was quite a little list of things he weren't interested in doing, and the coroner wasn't happy with it.
7: Yeah, she was like, you know, well, why didn't you? Why haven't you done a forensic on this? Why haven't you done? And he was adamant it's because we'd said that handwriting was Daniel's. That was what he was going with. He said, yeah, they did verify, the family has verified.

0: it just seemed weird that two bodies could turn up dead within weeks of each other in the same graveyard and no tests were taking place, and that could be admitted and there were no visible repercussions. Do you know what I mean? It's quite odd to witness that.
1: And then the coroner said, I can't determine whether this was suicide or not, so I'm going to leave it open.
0: I went in expecting a straightforward inquest and I was just astounded because I came out confused.
1: I just wanted them to reinvestigate, go into that case further, because I thought an open verdict meant we could, and apparently no. The case is closed, it's just an open verdict, because the coroner can't decide for sure that Daniel took his own life. And that's what that meant.
0: I knew when I wrote it, even as, you know, a young journalist, I was like, this doesn't hang together. It doesn't make sense. I had one editor coming up to me saying, said this doesn't

0: I knew his photo and I knew it was him, and I couldn't remember his name because it was years later, and he told me his name was Lance, and I knew that weren't true. But this is Grindr. I wanted one thing. I wanted to have sex. It didn't really matter what his name was. He asked me directly if I liked chemsex, and I categorically said no. And he was like, that's fine. We won't do that. So I agreed to meet him. We were having sex. He couldn't get an erection. And it kind of was like a flashback to the first time. I was like, I've put myself in this same situation I put myself in all those years ago where I've come around and I'm not enjoying myself. He then went to go to the toilet and he came back and he injected the liquid into my anus. I shot up in pain, and it was painful. And I asked him what he'd done, and he told me he'd put lube in so that it was easier for him to penetrate. I'd never done that before, so I was a bit like, no, I don't want that. And he was like, okay, okay, but it's in now, so let's just have sex. And we did, we continued to have sex. He obviously got bored within 5 minutes, and he went to the toilet again. And then he came back and he did it again. And I jumped up and I was like, what the fuck? What have you just done? I've just told you no. And he was like, sorry, sorry, it's just that I'm finding it hard to get in. And I was like, I don't give a fuck. But for some reason, I agreed to carry on. I think at the time I was thinking, let's get this over and done with so I can go home. I started to get dizzy. I felt drunk. And that was the moment that I was like, hang on, this ain't right. He's done something. He's trying to drug me.
1: If I intended to take drugs with a guy, I always discussed it first. No guy came to mind without knowing what was planned.
0: He then gets up again and goes to the bathroom again. And at this point, I was like, absolutely not. This is the moment that I'm going to do what my parents taught me and take myself out of a dangerous situation. So I got dressed. And he came back and he was like, oh, where are you going? And this time I can even see the syringe in his hand. And I'm like, I'm going home. He gave me a glass of water before I left, which I sipped because I felt drunk. Looking back, maybe not the right decision, but I did sip it. And I asked him, have you given me drugs? And he said, no. I lied and said, I am allergic to a lot of drugs. So you need to tell me if you have, because it could affect my life. And he still said no.
1: I never pressured them to try it, nor did I drug any guy's drink. They left happy and healthy.
0: But he seemed a bit panicked, and he walked me back to Barking Station to make sure I got on the bus. And I think he was scared that I was going to pass out.
2: Body turned up in a dark corner of the green that is next to St. Margaret's Church in Barking. The curious thing is that it is yards away. It's on the other side of the wall to the spot on which Daniel Whitworth was found dead, and before him, Gabriel Cavari.
3: Identification found on the body showed that this was Jack Taylor. He's only 25 years old, and he was from Dagenham.
2: Jack was, like many young men, coming to terms with better understanding his sexuality, and he was, I suppose you could say, curious about a side of his personality that may be attracted to men, and perhaps considering figuring that out for himself.
4: My name's Neil Hudgell. I am the family solicitor for the victims of Stephen Paul. Jack's found propped up against the cemetery wall. Police attend, and in similar way, nothing untoward about this. Even though by this time there's at least

0: small number of police officers who've had contact in relation to each of the investigations. So it's alarming that there's still a perceived view of nothing to see here.
1: Very, very quickly again, a decision is made that this is a non-suspicious death. And in the actual report here, they says, and this is from the detective sergeant, "My suspicions are an overdose or a severe reaction to some form of medication mixed with controlled drugs." And it actually says here, "I make this assessment based on the syringe, white powder and clear liquid." So just the fact that those are in somebody's pockets shouldn't really determine the cause of death or how somebody died and whether or not it's suspicious or non-suspicious. No further investigation appears to have been done.
2: Jack worked at a warehouse storing expensive champagne bottles. The staff at the warehouse were regularly given drugs tests. So he wouldn't have risked his livelihood. And he was also had an eye on hoping to join the police force. So if he'd have got a conviction for drugs, that would have been the end of it. So his family knew full well he would have never have taken drugs willingly.
3: Jen and Donna Taylor, his sisters, were completely baffled as well as being devastated. And they say, "None of this makes sense. We think this might be suspicious. The police don't think it's suspicious."
0: The Metropolitan Police came into contact with two forces of nature in Donna and Jenny Taylor, who were not accepting anything. Just were not accepting it. So the sisters spent hours and hours and hours poring over the detail, found out about the other deaths, established similarities between them, the use of chemsex, where they were found, their personal history, and badgered the police, badgered them. And one of the lines of inquiry was, "Have you got any CCTV?
2: The CCTV, which had been taken from just outside Barking railway station, was the last known sighting of Jack before he was found dead. And you see him, such a slight figure, walking next to this very, very tall man.
3: The police don't seem concerned with who the man is. Jen and Donna obviously are asking, "Do you not think that man needs identifying? He might at the very least be able to help with this."
1: Jack Taylor's death was considered by police to be non-suspicious. Because it had been closed down as a non-suspicious death, as an overdose, there was no need to investigate any further. There was no need to share those images, and there was no need to put in any extra resources.
3: Eventually, the sisters, and I don't know how they're doing this while they're in the throes of grief, but they somehow wear the police down and convince them to go to the effort of releasing the CCTV footage. And just as an aside, it's not an effort. They do it all the time.
4: I saw the CCTV pictures on a Facebook post being like, "Do you know this guy? Last seen with Jack Taylor." It was definitely him. I mean, even the side photo and the blonde, I just knew. And I did ring anonymously and said, "This is the phone number I've got. This is the name I've got, but I know it's fake."
3: Within hours, he's identified. He's identified by another police officer. So he recognises him. He says, "That's Stephen Paul."
0: Port's brought in, and then the dots start to be joined up because, of course, Port is the one relatively recently come out of prison for a term that he's done following the finding of Anthony. And hey presto, you know, we've got something on our hands here that we didn't think we had. And we better get the experts in the murder investigation team to do a proper job.
5: So this is Jack Taylor. Do you recognise that name?
6: I don't recognise his face.
5: So you don't recognise his face?
6: I do not know, no.
5: Stephen, did you have any involvement in his death?
6: I did not know, no.
5: Did you kill Jack Taylor?
6: I did not know.
2: from there, everything started to sort of start being joined up. The link with Anthony, first of all, and then finally the link with Gabriel and Daniel as well.
5: And Stephen, did you write this letter? Yeah, CRT 11.
6: No, I didn't.
5: The photos of it that's found with Daniel. Are you telling us the truth, Stephen?
6: I'm telling you the truth, yes.
5: About the letter?
6: Yes.
7: We had a whole year of trying to come to terms with suicide. Adam was at work. I got a phone call from Slaymaker. And his first words were, "Don't build your hopes up, but we think we found this third person, this person that Daniel was with. And we think Daniel was murdered. Just matter-of-factly." And I was like, oh, crikey.
8: A man has appeared in court accused of drugging and killing four men in a string of attacks in East London over the last 14 months. Stephen Port has been charged with murdering the four young men who he met through gay dating websites.
9: I felt like I'd been shot. Straight pain to my chest and I'd spurt into tears. It was awful. It was awful being, after all that time, proved right. And the fact of, if they'd listened to me in the first place, them other three lads wouldn't have died.
10: I think she's the most determined person I've ever met. It makes me emotional to think. She did everything. Not have done any more. Three men are dead who didn't need to be dead. It's probably as bad as it could ever get.
5: Three of the four people that have been found dead were found slumped up against the wall here of the Abbey. Pardon?
6: Yeah, I didn't know that.
5: You didn't know that? So that's news to you, is it? Did you put them there?
6: No.
5: So obviously Anthony was found slumped outside your address with a large amount of GHB in his system. The other three men we've been discussing were all found over by the wall area of the Abbey, we can see on the map. Again, all of them were slumped against the wall with a large amount of GHB in their body. Can you account for that at all?
6: No, I can't.
4: I was looking at the dates and I realised it was one day between me meeting him and Jack meeting him, and I felt a lot of guilt, and I still feel a lot of guilt, because I believe in my own head that had I had the common sense then to actually report, maybe Jack wouldn't have died. I could have done more, and I didn't, because gay people don't trust the police to take them seriously, and that's what it comes down to. But also, how do you tell a police officer that a guy that you met on a hookup app, that you went to have consensual sex with, sexually assaulted you? Even on paper, that sounds ridiculous. I think I would have been laughed out of the room.
2: Port's laptop was forensically examined, and that forensic examination revealed for the first time the extent of Stephen Port's obsession with young gay men, his obsession with drug rape videos online. It looked like he was literally on his computer all the time, all day, all night, when he wasn't working. And this was his life.
11: It's
5: So did you have any involvement in the death of the male that we just spoke about a short while ago? Is it Gabriel Cavari or Gabriel Klein?
6: No, I didn't know that.
5: At all.
11: I immediately knew he was the killer. He was guilty. And my mind went into overload because I had these messages on my phone that were incriminating because they were basically Stephen doing a web of lies about Gabriel.
5: Stephen, this is serious.
6: Yes, I know.
5: Okay. It's really important that you tell us the absolute truth.
6: Yeah. Yeah. I tell yourself always true.

0: once the case had been opened by the prosecutor, the penny started to drop that this wasn't an ordinary kind of murder trial, this was something else. The evidence was going to be quite harrowing. It is actually the worst I've ever seen in court.
1: Never heard his voice, and I don't want to hear his voice. I wasn't in court when he was giving evidence. I just can't bear to hear his voice.
2: He was very, like it was nothing, laughy, jokey. He was even laughing and joking with the police he was strapped to. I didn't see any regret in his face.
0: The prosecution painted a picture of a man who was obsessed with drug rape sex, and he wasn't interested in who they were. It was all about the sex, and if they happened to die, so be it. He would deal with that.
3: I'd been taking GHB hundreds of times with the last three of my boyfriends and many other random guys, and no one ever died before.
4: My role really was to explain to the jury more about the nature of GHB, how it could be used, how it could be taken, what the effects are, and then how it could contribute to death. Each person has their own dose level that they would be comfortable with. So essentially, a dose that causes euphoria in one person could actually be sedating in another person, and potentially even fatal.
0: When we talk about people being drugged, it doesn't sound like a violent crime. But one of the key pieces of evidence, which really showed in incredibly graphic detail what Stephen Port was doing after he had drugged these young men, was a piece of video that he'd taken himself, showing him having sex with a man who was completely comatose. When you see what he was doing, you realise, no, this was an extremely violent crime. Looking at the reaction of the jurors, I could see a lot of them looked very, very upset. And I think at least one or two of them were crying as they were watching it. But it was important for them to understand this is what he was into, not just on that occasion, but over and over and over again.
5: A number of surviving victims went to court and very bravely testified against Stephen Port.
6: Going to court was probably the most traumatic of everything. You had to relive every moment of it, and it never went away the entire time. I think I cried a lot.
0: These survivors described Port administered the GHB drugs in two ways. First way was giving the victim a drink of orange juice, and the second way was pretending that he was administering lubricant. These people, they weren't willing participants. They didn't go along with being drugged. They were deliberately drugged without even knowing what was happening.
6: My biggest what if was, what if I stayed? What if he injected me one last time? You know, I felt dizzy at that point. I felt drunk. I can't even comprehend what the last shot would have actually done. I probably would have gone unconscious.
4: You could have one dose that could cause euphoria. The second dose could actually make you fall asleep. Third dose could even be fatal.
6: I can't say that I would have survived a final shot or not. I don't know.
2: I can only imagine what they put themselves through to be there. We've never had the opportunity, really, to thank them. However many there were, whoever they were, we can't thank you enough.
5: Having the living victims saying, this is his MO, this is how he acted with me, this is what he was into, enables the jurors to then go, well, what do we think he was doing in the hours leading up to the deaths of Anthony, Gabriel, Daniel and Jack?
3: I value all life. I am not a killer. It's just a tragic accident.
7: A serial killer who used gay dating websites to find his victims has been found guilty of murdering four men. Chef Stephen Port gave lethal doses of a date rape drug to his victims to indulge his fetish for sex with unconscious men.
8: We have just come out of court and finally we have got justice for our Jack. And now we can let our Jack rest in peace.
9: There were seven survivors of Port as well, who all testified against him, and Port was convicted of crimes against all of these seven individuals. And it's really important that we remember their stories too.
6: I'm relieved that our case was taken into consideration, because while the murders were terrible, there were still other victims that came forward. And that's just the ones that came forward. Can't even imagine how many more didn't.
2: Thank you.
10: Mixture of emotions here today. Joy and celebration that justice has finally been done, but also deep pain and anguish that it took the Metropolitan Police so long to catch this serial killer.
2: Strangely, it's still not enough. You're glad it's come back guilty, but it wasn't enough.
11: Stephen Port was convicted of terrible crimes, and today he was handed a jail sentence befitting the nature of what he did. The judge told him he would spend the rest of his life in jail.
12: The family learnt things at trial that they didn't know about. Some of the pieces of the jigsaw were falling into place around the police ineptitude and around police attitude. And so they couldn't start that grieving process because there were still so many unanswered questions.
9: The Barking and Dagenham police refer themselves to the IPCC, and they do this for an investigation to be conducted into their conduct. But ultimately, that investigation finds that apparently, amongst all of the police officers involved, there was no misconduct or gross misconduct to answer to. A lot more information came out in the trial, which ultimately led to a huge inquest.
10: We know how these four young men died. We know who killed them. What these inquests will also examine is whether there were missed opportunities during the police investigation to stop Stephen Port, and whether some of those deaths could have been prevented.
12: The inquest was the first opportunity to listen to what the police officers had to say. They were compelled to give evidence. So there were lots of stuff that the families found very difficult to digest.
0: We heard the victims being described as homeless, drug users, sex workers, you know, the kinds of descriptions that the police had used at the time to form their opinions of the victims, I think, was quite telling.
12: Each of the families, in their own way, had to present evidence to the inquest. And in some respect, it was quite cathartic for them because they were able to describe their loved ones in a way that properly depicted them. So nothing like the stereotypes that had been presented as part of the original narrative.
0: There were a lot of mistakes that emerged during the course of the inquest. You know, one of the worst initial mistakes was that the police did not even find their own intelligence on Stephen Port.
5: When Anthony Walgate was murdered, Stephen Port was already a sexual assault suspect.
13: They should have done a basic police check to find out what was known about him. And I'm aware that there was an allegation made in 2012 and also in 2014 that involved Stephen Port drugging and raping young men. Now, that isn't shown on these paperwork anywhere.
12: It was layer upon layer upon layer of incompetence based on an initial narrative that all the focus from day one was on validating.
0: The other major, major mistake that was made right from the word go, they seized Stephen Port's laptop computer, but it wasn't examined, and that laptop computer contained everything they needed to know about Stephen Port.
12: So there's a catalogue of reasons here as to why, at the time that Gabriel was found dead, that Port shouldn't have been on the street.
2: Today, an inquest jury has determined that Anthony Walgate, Gabriel Cavari, Daniel Whitworth and Jack Taylor were unlawfully killed. They have also found that the deaths of three of those young men, Gabriel, Daniel and Jack, could probably have been prevented had the initial police responses and investigations been better. It is a devastating finding.
14: The inadequate investigation by the Metropolitan Police into the deaths of Anthony, Gabriel, Daniel and Jack should be on public record as one of the most widespread institutional failings in modern history.
1: I've said all along, and I will always say it, it was homophobia. If that had been a young girl who was 23, dumped outside near the bins, there would have been a lot more investigating.
15: Looking at Stephen now, he is perhaps more intelligent than I gave him credit for. They say the quiet ones are the worst, don't they? And what was going on, you know, in those kind of monosyllabic answers he would give me while I was chatting about everything and anything to him. If it was deception on that scale, it was very adept, because to keep that pretense up for 10 years, that's remarkable.
6: I hate that photo. That photo haunts me, because that is not the person I met. He was very good at deceiving people, because that's not the person I saw, and that's not the person I had sex with. It was all kind of a facade.
13: I have a huge amount of respect for the survivors of Stephen Port. I would also encourage other people to come forward so that this can be prevented from happening again, because we cannot have suspects, perpetrators, predators hiding in plain sight because people who are gay or who are different are not encouraged to come forward.
12: Persistence is what got this case solved. Families all in their own way contributed to that. They all shouted out that this is foul play.
5: If it weren't for the families, but especially for Jen and Donna, I suspect that we might still not know what happened in Barking. You know, it doesn't bear thinking about how many more men would have been raped and drugged and murdered in East London.
12: At the moment, there is a new IOPC investigation. The family's hopes are for some answers and some accountability. Their concern is to make sure that other families don't suffer some of the outrages and injustices that they did.
16: We believe that a thorough yet proportionate new investigation is appropriate.
17: The facts are there. It's plain to see. There's a great catalogue of the list of things they've done badly that they should answer for. They've got to be answerable for what they've done, you know.
2: Yeah, because Daniel would still be here.
17: Yeah.
6: It's okay to have hookups. Just make sure you are safe when you're doing it. it's always okay to say no, and it's always okay to change your mind. You don't have to have sex with someone just because you said you would 2 hours ago. You're allowed to leave, and you're allowed to panic. You're absolutely allowed to panic.
2: You've really got to be 100% selfish. And if it means you make a twat of yourself, or you look stupid, well, better that than your parents having to bury you. That's the way to look at this now.
17: You know, I've got fantastic memories of him, yeah. And that's all I remember. I don't remember Daniel as some victim. We had a whole lifetime together, me and him. You know, it's a lifetime and a great one. I've got fantastic memories of him, yeah.
1: Anthony always used to say, "You wait, says that one day I'll be famous, everybody will be talking about me," which they are, but obviously for the wrong reasons. But he always said he'd be famous.
0: Over the many years that I've been covering this case, one of the things that, you know, I really think came across wasn't really how they died that brought them together as a group. The thing that they actually had in common was that they were young men really on the verge of making it in life. They had aspirations, they had dreams, they had talents, and in their own different ways, they were really, you know, extraordinary human beings.

0: Joaquin Archivaldo Guzman, the richest, most feared drug lord in the world, dreamed of his name in lights. Hollywood was going to immortalize him. He stood only 5 feet 6 inches tall, but with help from two glamorous movie starlets and an Oscar-winning actor, El Chapo would be bigger than Pablo Escobar, bigger than Scarface. Then, suddenly, the lights went out. And it was Hollywood's rebel with a thousand causes who flicked the switch.
1: If any Hollywood celebrity would get mixed up in a caper like this, it would have to be Sean Penn.
2: It's crazy.
0: January 8th, 2016. Mexican Navy Special Forces, Army, and Federal Police converge on a house in northern Sinaloa, Mexico. Inside is the most wanted man in the Western Hemisphere, a man considered to be the wealthiest and most dangerous drug trafficker in the world, a man who's embarrassed the Mexican government by escaping from two of its maximum security prisons. Amid the gunfire, the suspect slips away through a hidden tunnel, but he's captured in the street after hijacking a car. A few hours later, the suspect is paraded for the media. Then, he's returned to the prison he'd escaped from 6 months earlier. Joaquin Archivaldo Guzman, public enemy number one, has come to the end of his last tunnel. And the saga of the murderous drug lord they call El Chapo seems to finally be over. But not so fast. Within hours of his capture, a bizarre only in Hollywood story would emerge about what transpired while El Chapo was on the run. If his capture had all the elements of an action movie, this story has even more. There's action, all right, along with mystery, drama, intrigue, romance, even comedy. And there's a woman in the picture. In fact, there are two. But the big news is his male co-star, a two-time Oscar winner. As the official story has it, Sean Penn met the fugitive El Chapo for an interview that he hoped would reopen a dialogue about drugs in America. He came away with something very different.
3: Es exclusivo para la señorita Kay del Castillo y el señor Sean Penn.
0: And the story of what really happened behind the scenes, who was involved, and what everyone got from it has never been told until now.
2: It's the kind of story you really couldn't make it up. Hollywood actor sitting in a five-star hotel gets this idea to go interview a drug lord for a rock and roll magazine, and then the police capture the guy who's on the lam, who escaped from prison by digging a tunnel through his shower. I mean, you really couldn't make this up.
0: El Chapo, or Shorty, because he never grew above 5'6", and Sean Penn, who settled in at 5'8", lived dramatically different lives. But in some ways, theirs were parallel lives, and the fact that they'd star together in this real-life tragicomedy was almost predestined.
4: Chapo is a mythological figure in Mexico. He's like Robin Hood. In Mexico, there are 32 families that own the country, and if you're not born into one of those families, your chances of success are rare or nil. And so he is seen as a folk hero, because he was able to break out of his impoverished situation and become a megastar.
2: Sean Penn's a pretty unusual character. I can't speak for Middle America, but my guess is that he's perceived as somebody who's one of those Hollywood liberals, who's a little bit of a loose cannon, who is kind of this rogue guy who's going off and doing kind of crazy things. But he doesn't care what Middle America thinks, for sure, anyway, so...
0: El Chapo was born into a poor family, either on Christmas Day 1954 or in 1957. The records are sketchy, in Sinaloa State, Mexico. a small town called La Tuna. Sean Penn was born in 1960 into a well-to-do showbiz family and raised on Point Dune in exclusive Malibu, California, not far from Tuna Canyon.
1: Sean Penn does come across as this really kind of scrappy, very intense guy, and you would think that he's growing up on the sort of mean streets. But actually, he had a pretty lovely childhood. He grew up in kind of paradise, really. He had a loving family, he had two nice brothers, they made home movies together. But he did have this kind of dark side to him, and there were issues there.
0: El Chapo's father was a cattle rancher who farmed opium poppies on the side. Sean Penn's father was an actor and director who was blacklisted in the 1950s.
1: And really, he was something of a war hero during World War II, but he was blacklisted after he wouldn't name names during the Red Scare. After he was blacklisted, he had to turn from acting to directing to make a living.
0: And while Sean Penn got his first TV role at 13, his father cast him in Little House on the Prairie. El Chapo was 15 when he started up his first marijuana plantation.
5: Look, as far as people there are concerned, is that it's very uppity of America to blame these people that had no other option but to sell drugs. The problem with drugs is that the immense amount of money that it brings corrupts everything from the corner cop to the president. You know, yeah, you could do something else. You know, that's an excuse. But I'll tell you, Sinaloa is a state in Mexico that has always been famous for this. Before Chapo, you had Caro Quintero, and before him, you had the...
6: Sorry, I'm going to wait this plane. Sorry.
5: That's El Chapo.
0: By the early 1980s, Sean Penn's future interview subject, El Chapo, was coordinating shipments for one of Mexico's major drug lords. Sean Penn was making his mark on Hollywood in the movie Fast Times at Ridgemont High.
2: He started out as this very iconic character, as Jeff Spicoli, which is sort of this image of this pothead, idiot guy.
0: 1985 was a game-changing year for both men. The murder of an American DEA agent led to the arrest of the leader of the Guadalajara drug cartel and El Chapo's rise as a drug trafficker. And an encounter with a pop star led to the near downfall of Sean Penn.

0: It was January on a Hollywood soundstage when he met Madonna. She was shooting the video for Material Girl, the song that would define her image.
1: So she was this kind of sexual revolutionary who really thrived on attention and drama, really. And he was this kind of Hollywood kid who, you know, had a bit of a chip on his shoulder. And it was an incredibly volatile mix.
0: They were married 8 months later, outdoors in Malibu.
2: The wedding took place on her 27th birthday and just a day before his 25th. There was a huge amount of press attention. There were photographers circling in helicopters above, and legend has it that Sean fired off a pistol at one of the helicopters.
0: The marriage ended after 4 years. But in his time with Madonna, Penn's life and reputation changed drastically. His public image went from intense, brilliant young actor to spoiled, violent Hollywood brat.
1: Sean and Madonna back in the 80s really were the hot couple of Hollywood. They were the kind of Kim and Kanye's or the Brad and Angelina's of the day. They really were tabloid fodder, and people just couldn't get enough of their crazy love story. Madonna really lapped up the attention, but for Sean, he was just too much of a hothead back then to really handle it. He lashed out at the paparazzi. He threw rocks at them. He served jail time after punching someone on set. So it really was a very, very dark time for Sean.
0: By the end of the 80s, the man who'd be Sean Penn's second most controversial partner was running his own Sinaloa cartel, running drugs through 60 tunnels he'd built between Tijuana and San Diego. Meanwhile, Sean Penn was running from his tabloid image. He announced he'd quit acting because he really wanted to direct.
2: He really had enough by that point of all of the attention, all of the tabloid headlines, and the whole Hollywood scene. And he realized that he'd just become a bit of a joke. He wanted to be taken seriously.
0: 1993, El Chapo was arrested and sentenced to 20 years for drug trafficking and bribery. That year, Sean returned to acting in Carlito's Way, playing the attorney for a drug kingpin. With his shaved forehead and permed hair, he was unrecognizable. And with his next role, the real-life Sean Penn took on some changes as well. His desire to be taken seriously in the real world had led to a new career as a liberal Hollywood activist.
3: He had his wild child period, and he's come through that, and I think he's matured into and channeled that sort of wild child part of him to do really serious issues in his acting, as in Dead Man Walking, which takes on the issue of capital punishment, the death penalty. And he's also matured into his directing roles, and he has, in parallel, become an activist, a social activist.
0: But perhaps nothing affected Sean Penn more than the death of his father, Leo, in 1998. Sean remembered him as a patriot whose country turned against him.
2: And it seems that that's what set Sean off on his own journey to become a revolutionary, to become an activist.
0: And with the new century and administration, Sean Penn's activism was about to take a turn that would culminate in his meeting with El Chapo.
4: And all of a sudden, I see him. I see Sean Penn there waiting for the suitcases. One thing led to the other one. He called me a pig, and I called him a communist.
0: In 2001, to the great embarrassment of Mexican authorities, El Chapo bribed some guards and escaped from the maximum security Puerto Grande prison in a cart of dirty laundry. He'd remain on the run for 13 years, picking up folk hero status among Mexico's poor. A Robin Hood, helping villages with roads and schools, while his cartel expanded from cocaine and marijuana to heroin, ecstasy, and crystal meth. That year, George W. Bush took office, and Sean Penn began running in a direction that would eventually lead straight into El Chapo's arms. Or at least that handshake.
5: with George winning, and then I think the twists and turns of political events where suddenly you have 9/11 happen, and then suddenly it's, oh, we're going to Afghanistan, which makes sense, and then suddenly you have this strange pivot where you're going into Iraq, which doesn't make sense. You know, I think Sean saw the folly in the Iraq war long before, you know, mainstream media ever did.
0: With Hollywood supporters cheering him on, Sean Penn would pull so many left-wing political stunts, we could easily forget he had time to pick up two Oscars for Best Actor along the way.
3: He's very involved in matters of social justice and politics. And he also sometimes sees himself as a kind of self-appointed emissary of change in certain cases.
6: Shouldn't you guys be out killing a princess somewhere?
1: It seems that acting's never quite been enough for him. He wants to be a revolutionary. He wants to be a real-life hero.
5: I think whether Sean was or wasn't an actor, I think he would still be an activist.
0: December 2002, Sean Penn visits Iraq to protest the Bush administration's plan for a military strike. 2003, back to Iraq. 2005, Iran, both times as celebrity reporter for the San Francisco Chronicle.
2: The editor who gave Sean Penn his press credentials was Sharon Stone's ex-husband, Phil Bronstein. So he knew a little something about the whole Hollywood world and the power of celebrity. And even though there was quite a lot of backlash from real journalists who went berserk when Sean Penn went to Iraq and Iran, Phil knew that it would get the clicks. And these days, in

0: 2007, Penn delivers this memorable message to President Bush at a town hall meeting in Oakland, California.
1: We cower as you point your fingers telling us to support our troops. Will you and the smarmy pundits in your pocket, those who bathe in the moisture of your soiled and blood-soaked underwear, can take that noise and shove it.
0: That same year, Sean Penn meets with Venezuela's president, Hugo Chavez, in Caracas. The Marxist Chavez praises Penn for urging Americans to impeach President Bush. It's this relationship that leads to a public confrontation, one that reveals a split, not only among Sean Penn's viewing public, but his colleagues in Hollywood.
2: I compare Chavez to any devil that has been out there or there still is there. When I see him together, I couldn't believe it, and I tried to get a hold of Sean. He never wanted to talk to me. We co-starred in Colors, and we got along great, great. You know, he's an amazing actor, and we never spoke politics. I went to pick up my mother at the LAX, and she was coming from Miami, and all of a sudden I see him. I see Sean Penn there waiting for the suitcases. I gotta say that I did get a little bit of anxiety, and oh my God, what do I do? Should I go to him and finally talk to him? Oh my God, you know, because I know his temper, especially when our issues that, you know, that like this, about politics, where, you know, they destroy people's lives. So I said to him, you know, it must be great to grow up as a communist the way you live. One thing led to the other one. He called me a pig, and I called him a communist.
3: No, Sean is far from a. Sean is actually one of probably the truly most giving and truly charitable and truly decent human beings I've ever met in my life. He's far from a.
2: I turn around to walk towards my mother, and he's screaming at me. Everybody there was so quiet. Must have been in shock. People were like, they couldn't believe what they were seeing. And I just turn around and I scream with all my strength, communist. And I continue walking. And that was it. My mother, she started clapping.
0: 2008, Sean Penn surfaces in Cuba. The Cub reporter interviews President Raul Castro.
2: A communist.
4: Right, he's usually on the side of the left in some way, and often, you know, in opposition to whatever the position of the American government might be.
0: And along the way, Sean Penn plays real-life action hero. In the wake of Hurricane Katrina, he flies to New Orleans and personally pulls people out of the floodwaters. He brings along two macho accessories, a shotgun, and a personal photographer. Critics call it a PR stunt. If it is, the stunt backfires when his dinghy springs a leak. Then there's Haiti. After the 2010 earthquake, Penn wings in to the rescue. He brings in medicine and doctors. Personally runs a camp for thousands of homeless. He moves there, always armed with a Glock pistol in his waistband. 2012, in Pakistan. Visiting flood-stricken villages. 2013, helps free an American from a Bolivian prison.
3: He's not afraid to go down and get dirty and make things happen in the name of helping people. I think anybody that was sitting back, you know, behind a news desk or you know, sitting in an air-conditioned room making fun of Sean Penn for going out and helping people, I think those people need to look themselves in the mirror.
5: I think his heart is in the right place and good for him, you know. He decided to do something social with his fame, and for that, you got to give him credit. I'm not kissing his ass. I think his politics is whack, but you know, he means well. He at least is trying to do something with his fame, and for that, here. For that, I take my hat off to Spicoli.
0: And then comes February 22nd, 2014. the fifth anniversary of the night Sean Penn received his second Oscar for Best Actor. El Chapo, on the run since 2001, is trapped in a beachside condo in Mazatlan, Sinaloa. When the feds bust in, he's naked in bed with his beauty queen wife and an AK-47. He's arrested and taken to the Federal Readaptation Center No. 1, the maximum security prison. He won't be there long. While in hiding, he'd made a new friend, a glamorous pen pal he hopes will make him immortal. And the wheels are about to be set in motion for Sean Penn's greatest and most controversial adventure yet.
6: Amongst the drug dealers and gangsters that I work with, El Chapo is somewhat of a hero because he stuck it to the man.

0: was responsible for 70,000 deaths. El Chapo was a legend throughout Mexico.
1: Cuando escuché por el radio que habían agarrado al Chapo.
0: He was even something of a pop star, subject of many narco corridos, folk songs glorifying his crimes. He even paid to have some written.
1: Es que agarraron al Chapo.
0: But to El Chapo, like many criminal figures before him, he would never be truly legendary until his story played out on the silver screen.
2: Amongst the drug dealers and the gangsters that I work with, El Chapo is somewhat of a folk hero because he stuck it to the man. So I don't think that El Chapo didn't think that he made it, but he's up against many other cartels, and he wants to be the number one cartel and the number one drug dealer, and of course he wants a film made about himself.
0: In hiding, he could look to his late Colombian counterpart, Pablo Escobar.
3: For Colombia during that time, when I was very young, for Pablo Escobar, he was somebody to be reckoned with. It was fear. I think many people were afraid. That kind of reputation, the lawlessness, I think the stereotype of what a Colombian was, that's exactly what led me to the law. An immigrant is not a violent drug lord. An immigrant's not a criminal. An immigrant, especially Latinos, were not poor and uneducated and heartless human beings.
0: El Chapo moved more drugs and a larger variety to more places in the world than Escobar. But Pablo Escobar had been portrayed in many movies and television shows, including the sprawling Colombian series Escobar El Patrón del Mal, and most recently, the Netflix series Narcos.
4: I spoke with a friend of mine who's one of the people whose life rights we had for Narcos, and he's involved with the DEA, and he said El Chapo saw Narcos while on the run. Obviously, these guys have access to computers, and quite honestly, probably had a lot of time on his hands with half the country looking for him.
0: In his mind, El Chapo needed to go Hollywood and do it his way.
3: I don't know if El Chapo wanted to be like Pablo Escobar, but I think they are probably cut from the same cloth.
4: There's no doubt that there's a personality makeup of a cartel leader that certainly is boastful and wants attention. But there's another more practical reason for a desire to be represented as a larger-than-life figure in the media, which is this. To run a cartel requires intimidating your rivals.
5: And Chapo doesn't have to do that. You can take my word for it. There will be many movies done of you when you're no longer with us. Pablo Escobar never worried about that. He's on Netflix 24 hours a day. Look, if OJ can get a movie, Chapo can get many movies, you know.
0: El Chapo saw his chance when he struck up a friendship with another Mexican drug lord. A beautiful one. A make-believe one on Mexican television.
6: La Reina del Sur is a soap opera about a drug lord's wife who, after his death, decides to follow in his footsteps and take over the family business, and does so. And so this soap opera was very novel for Mexican television because this is a soap opera where a woman was empowered.
0: Drug trafficker Teresa Mendoza was played by a woman named Kate Del Castillo, a veteran Mexican actress on the edge of 40.
6: Kate Del Castillo is a very beautiful, talented actress from Mexico City, and she started off in soap operas, which they call telenovelas. Kate is, I would maybe make a comparison to Jane Fonda, because her father, Eric Del Castillo, is a very, very respected, distinguished leading man actor from both television and film, and so she was Mexico's version of Hollywood royalty, Hanoi Jane Mexico style.
0: Kate had found some success in the States in films and shows like Jane the Virgin and Showtime's Weeds, playing another crime boss. But her role in La Reina del Sur made her a superstar in Mexico.
6: The character in La Reina del Sur is a ruthless, murderous drug lord because that's just the nature of that business. People liked her character, and it

0: was a beloved character. She had also something that was very unusual for a Mexican soap opera. She had kind of torrid love affairs. She would have one-night stands and things that, you know, in Mexico, at least on their television shows, are just kind of taboo.
1: Hi, I'm Kate del Castillo for PETA. If you're thinking about going to a circus that uses animals, please reconsider.
2: As a celebrity, Kate had her causes, but nothing like what she announced in 2012, the year after her show premiered. She went to her Twitter feed to announce that she trusted El Chapo more than the Mexican government, and she challenged the real-life fugitive drug lord to traffic in love.
0: Well, having lived in Hollywood now for over 10 years, it's hard to discern when people are doing things for shock value. So perhaps she saw the moment or seized the moment because of her fame in Mexico to make a statement that would maybe rumple some feathers or get people titillated by her comment.
2: Next thing you know, Kate heard from El Chapo's lawyers. El Chapo wanted to send her flowers.
0: Perhaps Chapo Guzman, from watching the show Reina del Sur or growing up watching her on soap operas, felt that he had some nexus or connection or friendship with her.
2: The virtual relationship blossomed with flirty, sexy texts.
3: We'll drink tequila and champagne. I'll take care of everything so you're comfortable. I will take care of you more than I do my own eyes.
4: I am so moved to hear that you will take care of me. No one has ever taken care of me.
3: Thank you for being such a great person. You are so beautiful in every way.
4: I'm telling you, I feel safe for the first time in my life.
3: My mother wants to meet you. I told her about you. Don't worry, nothing serious. Everything will be great.
0: The Mexican government apparently has something similar to a wiretap law, and they were able to tap the communications of Chapo Guzman with Kate del Castillo, and therefore Kate's texts were caught in this back and forth between Chapo and Kate.
2: After El Chapo's recapture in 2014, he had a proposal for Kate. Not a wedding proposal, but a business one. He wanted his life made into a movie, a Hollywood movie, and he wanted Kate del Castillo to set it up and produce it.
0: That's when Kate was suggesting perhaps to Chapo that she could put together this dream team of Hollywood it people.

0: Meanwhile, the man who'd broken out of prison once before was about to do it again. On July 11th, 2015, in El Chapo's cell at the maximum security prison, a hole appeared in the floor of the shower stall. A security camera showed El Chapo stroll casually into the stall and drop out of sight. Talk about Hollywood. El Chapo's team of engineers had spent 3 months in Germany studying techniques for digging a tunnel, avoiding underground water platforms. The tunnel cost a few million dollars. It had lights, ventilation, and a rail line on which a mounted motorcycle would speed him to a construction site a mile away.
1: Once he was able to escape, Chapo's lawyers sent a text to Kate saying he got out. And she said, "Yes, I know, I couldn't be happier."
0: The escape didn't put the brakes on the movie plans. Kate found a Hollywood producer and asked him to be her partner on the project. Fernando Sulichin brought in his partner, Jose Ibanez. Both Argentinians, who are big-time players in Hollywood, they work often with director Oliver Stone. The next step was setting up a meeting with El Chapo to make things official. And this was where another Mexican actress stepped in.
1: Yolanda Andrade is a famous television personality in Mexico. She's a very beautiful, bubbly, vivacious person, and she has girlfriends. Yolanda is very much out to the public. She has one, if not two, talk shows on Spanish television, and she's also very beloved by Mexico. Not to the level of Kate, but similar.
0: Yolanda's father, Rolando, allegedly had connections to El Chapo's cartel. Reports say that she helped arrange the meeting.
1: Yolanda and Kate are rebels, yes. Perhaps rebels with a cause.
0: Everything was set. Kate was ready to present her Hollywood dream team. But there were a couple of complications. For one, Kate represented a tequila brand called Honor, and she was looking for investors.
1: Maybe, perhaps she thought that, you know, there would be some way to get him to invest in this business with her. Now, there are texts that the Mexican government has uncovered that talk about, you know, bring your tequila. You could go down any corner store in Mexico and get a bottle of tequila. So that leads me to believe it could only be the tequila that she was trying to promote to let him taste it or see if there was any interest on his part.
0: And there was an even bigger complication. Sean Penn got word of the meeting and asked to come along. As far as Kate knew, it wasn't a bad idea. He was a Hollywood player who could definitely get her El Chapo movie made.
1: So Sean Penn goes down to Mexico with one agenda. His agenda is, let's see if we can meet this man and get his life rights and perhaps make either a documentary film or a Hollywood blockbuster. And Kate has that plan as well. But Kate perhaps has a second agenda. And the second agenda is this tequila bottle that she takes with her to this meeting.
0: Now remember, the official story is that Sean Penn flew into the Mexican jungle to write an article for Rolling Stone magazine. But the clues to his ultimate aim may be in that lengthy, windy Rolling Stone piece. Penn writes of his mysterious connections and traveling companions in the El Chapo saga. One he called Espinosa, the owl who flies among falcons. The other, El Alto, a big man, worldly and well-connected. Espinosa is Fernando Sulichin. El Alto, Jose Ibanez. Both Oliver Stone's producers. Word on the boulevard is that Stone was ready to put up $6 million for El Chapo's life rights. Was Sean Penn doing research to play El Chapo in an Oliver Stone film? Oliver Stone refused to comment. October 2nd, 2015. Van Nuys Airport. Sean Penn, Kate Del Castillo, and the Oliver Stone producers fly out in a leased Beechcraft Hawker business jet and set off for what would come to be known as the Bungle in the Jungle.
2: Let's cut to the chase here. The whole thing is very much through the looking glass. At the end of the day, he sat there with a fugitive drug lord for 7 hours or whatever it was and didn't interview him. They sat around and, you know, drank beers and ate tacos.
0: The private jet carrying Sean Penn, Kate Del Castillo, and the Oliver Stone producers lands at an undisclosed airport in mid-Mexico. Flight records will say it's Guadalajara International. The group is then taken by minivan to a hotel. Penn will write that he's sure the DEA and Mexican government are tracking their movements. He's correct. At the hotel, the group is herded into a convoy of armored SUVs and driven an hour and a half to a smaller dirt airfield. One of the drivers is El Chapo's 29-year-old son, Alfredo. They board two small planes for a two-hour flight into the jungle of Sierra Madre. It's another exhausting 10-hour truck ride before Penn and his group arrive in a jungle clearing. And finally, there before him, the little man himself, El Chapo Guzman.
3: Sean Penn had no idea what he was walking into. There was no way he could know what kind of temperament El Chapo could have, if he's a hothead, if he's been up for 4 days, if he's using his own product. He's a murderer, he's a drug dealer. He's definitely to be feared.
0: This is the first time El Chapo has met Kate. Penn writes that he greets her like a daughter returning from college. Kate acts as Penn's translator in a 7-hour interview without notebook or tape recorder. Penn writes that El Chapo reminds him of Tony Montana, Al Pacino's character in Scarface. Written by Oliver Stone.
2: Let's cut to the chase here. The whole thing is very much through the looking glass. At the end of the day, he sat there with a fugitive drug lord for 7 hours or whatever it was and didn't interview him. They sat around and, you know, drank beers and ate tacos.
3: It may not have helped his Rolling Stone article, but I'm sure it helped him as an actor tremendously to see what his mannerisms are like, how he walks, how he talks. 7 hours of somebody's, I'm sure, is a great study.
0: When it's time to leave, Penn asks to take a photo to prove the meeting took place. It's his idea not to smile. Sean Penn and El Chapo make plans to meet in 8 days for a more formal interview. But the authorities who had been watching make their move. As Penn and Kate wing back to Los Angeles, the Mexican military and DEA begin raids on El Chapo's strongholds in Sinaloa. El Chapo

0: As the world closes in, El Chapo hides out in the coastal town of Los Mochis. He will not make the reunion with Sean Penn. But through text messages to Kate Del Castillo from a satellite phone, he agrees to honor his promise to give Penn an interview. Sort of. This will fall far short of El Chapo and Sean Penn's dreams. Sean Penn will submit questions, which will be translated into Spanish and read to El Chapo by one of his men. El Chapo agrees to respond to the written questions on video. This is the result. The video runs 17 minutes. Sean Penn provides the questions he apparently presumes everyone wants to ask the most powerful, wealthiest drug lord in the world, a man with $1 billion responsible for 70,000 deaths.
1: He asks very penetrating things like, what's your attitude toward violence? Really? That's not an interview. It is definitely a scoop. He's definitely a get. But he just gets to choose what he says, and there's no follow-up, and there's no context. It's a pale facsimile of a proper interview.
2: Because Sean wasn't there, they phoned it in. The guy who was asking the questions really was put in a situation where, you know, of those questions, if they offend Chapo, his life would have been in peril, right? But so you could tell his hesitation as he was asking them in Spanish. ¿Y qué diría usted acerca de la violencia? And Chapo would look at him. Let me rephrase that. I would have loved to see Sean Penn sit down next to El Chapo and go, you see my movies? Huh? What do you think of Richmond High and Dead Man Walking? But maybe not Dead Man Walking. That would have been weird.
1: In this list of questions, which again is not an interview, really. It's more like back page of the New York Times Magazine, fun Q&A with so-and-so. An interview is when you ask someone a question, they give you an answer, you come back again, and then you continue to probe somebody, right, to the degree that you feel is possible, and understanding that you are a little bit captive in a captive situation where there's probably armed gunmen all around you to make sure you don't want to be rude, you don't want to be hostile in any way, but you at the same time want to ask a question. That was not what was going on.
0: Sean Penn submits his article to El Chapo for approval. Then he submits it to his editors, and he waits for the world to discover his journalistic triumph.
3: And perhaps Sean was advised by his lawyer to say, look, man, you better run out and write an article for Rolling Stone about this thing so you can be protected under the First Amendment.
0: On January 8th, 2016, the military and police descend on El Chapo's hideout. Five of the drug lord's men are killed in the gun battle. But Shorty and one of his henchmen scramble into a tunnel hidden by a mirror. They hide in a sewer for 4 hours before emerging out a manhole onto a busy street. They hijack a white car at gunpoint. And when the car breaks down in a cloud of smoke, El Chapo hijacks a red SUV. On a busy highway a few miles away, he's surrounded and arrested. The soldiers keep him in a hotel room until the smoke clears. His pretty shirt is gone. The next day, Rolling Stone publishes Sean Penn's article. It admits that El Chapo was given editorial approval, but claims he requested no changes. Reaction is swift and negative.
4: This article was 10,000 words long, but it was mainly about Sean Penn. He talked about his genitals, about flatulence, about El Chapo's fashion. It really wasn't a journalistic piece as we know it.
1: It's definitely problematic to show an article ahead of publication to to the subject of that article, and generally speaking, no self-respecting publication will do that. If you know in advance that the subject you're writing about is going to have approval over the piece before you write it, then there's a good chance you're going to be more careful and more selective about what you put in the piece.
0: When news breaks, Sean Penn is at a Haiti benefit at a posh Beverly Hills hotel. His date is Madonna.
5: Madonna right here, Madonna.
0: Criticism intensifies in the days to follow, along with an allegation from a U.S. government official that the Rolling Stone article was just a protective cover-up. The source tells Fox News that Penn could have faced criminal charges in the States for trying to make a movie deal with a significant narcotics trafficker.
3: If I put on my lawyer hat for a minute, this could be two people running away from an incident and every man for themselves. And perhaps Sean was advised by his lawyer to say, look, man, you better run out and write an article for Rolling Stone about this thing so you can be protected under the First Amendment freedom of the press, because the freedom of the press protects interviews like this. But if you don't do this and it was just a movie deal, they may be able to nab you for something.
0: Within days, Penn finds a sympathetic journalist to hear his side. Charlie Rose treats the actor very gently, about as gently as Penn was with El Chapo. Penn tells him he considers his big El Chapo-approved Rolling Stone article to be a failure.
6: When Sean said it was a failure, I understood exactly what he meant. Everybody was talking about Sean Penn interviewing El Chapo instead of having the more important conversation of how are El Chapos created.
0: In the end, Sean Penn is left licking his wounds in Hollywood, working on his latest directing effort. Mexico's attorney general has confirmed that Penn was essential in El Chapo's capture.
7: I think Sean Penn didn't get a chance to, as he says, to get to the questions that he really wanted to ask, and I'm curious to know what those were.
0: Kate now claims she was blindsided by Penn's plans for the Rolling Stone article, and that he left her exposed and in danger. She's concerned that the Sinaloa cartel wants to punish her for the El Chapo debacle, and she's under investigation by the Mexican government for her dealings with him. She's living in Los Angeles and resisting Mexican government demands to return to Mexico. And then there's El Chapo, waiting to see if he'll be extradited to a prison in the United States, where a third escape would be less likely. In prison, he complains that the barking of guard dogs and a nightlight interfere with his sleep. And for the first time, El Chapo is not a

0: March 9th, 1997, 12:45 a.m. Biggie Smalls, one of the most famous rappers in the world, has just been shot four times outside a party in Los Angeles.
1: 911 emergency, what are you reporting?
2: Yeah, we need an ambulance on Fairfax and Wilshire. Please, Los Angeles. We have a man shot.
3: Wilshire Boulevard.
1: Okay, hold on, I'll get
2: right
1: that.
2: Right on the corner, Wilshire and Fairfax.
1: Fire department from here.
2: Yeah, we need a Wilshire and Fairfax.
1: What?
2: Fairfax! Straight up Fairfax! We're man shot in our car right now. We're in the car right now. We're rolling to the hospital right now. I don't know. I'm not from here. I'm from New York.
4: Listen, is the party that was shot in your car?
2: No.
4: Okay, you said you're going to the hospital?
2: I'm in the car right in front of me.
4: What hospital are you going to?
2: I don't know. I'm not from here.
4: Let's go, man. You're close.
2: See the sun eyes. You're close. We're on Cochrane right now. We're going to have to go west, are we?
1: Did the fire engine or anybody just pass?
2: No, listen, yo, you got to go back. You got to turn around, Kenny. You're going the wrong way.
5: Hey, yo, what the fuck is wrong with y'all, man? What's going on?
4: You got to get a quad of
5: Kenny, what you doing?
2: What kind of car was it?
4: I don't know.
2: I don't know what shit I'm on.
6: Shot up the car and the passenger down.
5: Okay.
2: Take a left, man.
5: Big, you hear me, baby?
2: Yo, just go ahead, man. Go straight, yo.
0: Doctors will later estimate that Biggie died shortly after being shot. In just 6 months, the music world has lost two of its biggest stars to murder, leaving fans to wonder, who shot Tupac and Biggie? It's a question the LAPD will ask Greg Kading and a federal task force to answer nearly a decade later.
7: Los Angeles Police Department, Operator 239, what are you reporting?
8: Yes, this is the Peterson Automotive Museum, and we need to get a call out here to clear out these people in front of our museum.
7: How can we? 911 emergency.
9: There's a shooting on Wilshire and Fairfax.
7: You see anybody down?
9: I just see a triple X spot.
10: 911 emergency, Operator 639.
11: Hi, I just heard several shots.
10: How many shots?
11: Three, where are they? 1, 2, 3, 4, like 5.
10: And a woman screaming?
11: I heard a woman scream, and I heard a car tear off.
12: Wilshire is responding to Wilshire and Fairfax. The victim is en route to Cedar Sinai Hospital. Suspect vehicles in Aqua Blue Impala. Additional incident 30.
0: In the 1990s, Suge Knight and his L.A.-based record label, Death Row Records, found themselves at the center of the infamous East Coast-West Coast rivalry, pitted against Sean Puffy Combs and his New York-based Bad Boy Records. This showdown between Suge Knight and Puffy Combs would culminate in the murders of Tupac Shakur and Biggie Smalls, two of the most famous rap artists in the world. There were several key moments that led up to that deadly conclusion. First, in November of 1994, before Tupac was signed to Death Row Records, he was beaten and shot during a robbery at a New York recording studio. By coincidence, Puffy and Biggie were in the same building when the robbery went down, leading Tupac to conclude that his former friends had set him up.
13: Tupac would eventually find out that Biggie and Puffy didn't have anything to do with setting him up at the Quad Studio. However, by that time, the damage was done.
14: The day after Tupac is shot at the Quad Studios,
13: he's required to show up at the local courthouse because he's facing sexual assault charges from a year before. He ends up getting convicted and then sentenced to prison.
14: 9 months later, in August of 1995, Suge Knight attends the Source Awards in New York City, Puffy's turf, and disses Combs on stage, with Puffy sitting in the audience.
15: Any artist out there want to be an artist and want to stay a star, don't have to worry about the executive producer trying to be all in the video, all on the record, dancing. Woo! Come to Death Row.
14: A few weeks later, September of 1995, Suge Knight and Puffy Combs wind up at the same nightclub in Atlanta, where a confrontation breaks out between their two entourages. As Suge is trying to leave, his close friend and bodyguard, Jake Robles, is shot and ultimately dies. Suge blames the shooting on Puffy and his bodyguard, Anthony Wolf Jones. Meanwhile, Tupac has been languishing away in prison for months, unable to come up with the money to post bail while his case is appealed.
16: This prison, Clinton Correctional Center, was not Club Med. This was for badass convicted felons. And there were rumors that Tupac had actually been raped in prison, and he denied it. But he wanted out of there in a big way. His attorney was appealing it, but appeals take forever. And Suge Knight approached him.
13: Suge Knight recognizes this business opportunity. He approaches Tupac Shakur, and they cut a deal for him to do 3 records for Death Row in exchange for getting him out of prison on bail.
16: A lot of people thought that Tupac sold his soul to Death Row Records and to Suge Knight, and Tupac was with a guy who handled business differently than, say, people like Sean Combs, and that is where the thug image really came to be, was when he hooked up with Suge Knight and Death Row Records.
14: At a Christmas party in December of 1995, an associate of Puffy's named Mark Anthony Bell claims he was taken upstairs and beaten by Suge Knight, Tupac, and other members from Death Row.
13: According to Mark Anthony Bell's statement to the LAPD and the FBI, Suge Knight was trying to find the whereabouts of Puffy Combs' family residence in Los Angeles. As a result of this incident, it's clear now that Suge Knight is going directly after Puffy.
14: After signing with Death Row Records in L.A., Tupac ramped up the rivalry through his music. Biggie had already released a track called Who Shot Ya, which was widely interpreted as taunting the shooting of Tupac in New York. In retaliation, Tupac released Hit 'Em Up, one of the most infamous diss tracks in rap history, where he bragged about sleeping with Biggie's wife and threatened to kill members of Bad Boy Records.

0: In July of 1996, 7 months after the alleged beating of Puffy's friend in Los Angeles, a group of Southside Crip gang members encounter a group of rivals, the Ma Piru Bloods, at a mall south of L.A. The Ma Piru Bloods were associated with Suge Knight, and in their group at the mall is a guy named Trayvon Lane, a close friend of Suge's, and he's wearing a death row necklace that Suge Knight only gave out to his inner circle of friends. One of the Southside Crips, a guy named Orlando Anderson, sees his coveted medallion around Trayvon's neck and steals it.
1: According to at least one confidential informant, Puffy was offering $5,000 to any Crip that could bring him a death row medallion.
0: September 7th, 1996, the day of Tupac Shakur's murder. Tupac and Suge Knight are attending a Mike Tyson fight at the MGM Grand in Las Vegas, Nevada. Tupac has just recorded a new song for Tyson called Let's Get It On, which is played as Iron Mike enters the ring.
2: The set, oh no, Tupac with Team Tyson, seldom was seldom seen. Iron Mike cut his hair like a guillotine.
1: Tupac Shakur and Suge Knight, they're sitting ringside in their $1,000 seats. For Tupac Shakur, it can't get any bigger than this. He's the most prominent rap star in the world. His friends, in the ring fighting to a song that he wrote. And Tupac is the center of attention.
0: During the fight, an FBI witness reported seeing an altercation between Suge and Tupac's entourage and some rival Crip gang members. One of the Crips told Suge Knight that he thought he was untouchable, to which Knight responded that he was untouchable. The Crip responded, "You can be touched." As Suge and Tupac's entourage are leaving the arena after the fight, they're walking through the MGM Grand when they encounter Orlando Anderson, the Crip who had stolen Trayvon Lane's death row medallion a couple of months earlier. Trayvon Lane just happens to be with Tupac when they spot Orlando Anderson loitering in the crowd.
1: Now, Trayvon Lane whispers something into Tupac's ear, and immediately Tupac runs over and attacks Orlando Anderson. The rest of the entourage jump on. It's now just a big gang assault. Unbeknownst to them, the whole thing is being videotaped on MGM surveillance cameras. As the security starts to intervene, they all hightail it out of there. Now you have the most famous rapper in the world who's all pumped up over the fact he'd just gotten into a fist fight, he just watched his friend Mike Tyson knock somebody out, and he's speedily trying to get out of the casino. Suge Knight's closely behind him, this hulking 300-pound, 6'5" individual. Tupac, you can tell, is very pumped up. He's hyped out about what had just happened. As he's making his way out of the casino, he's getting the attention of all these people, and they start following in the crowd. He creates somewhat of a human vacuum, and this large crowd begins to follow him out of the casino.
0: Afterwards, Tupac returns to his hotel, where he meets up with his girlfriend, Kidada Jones, who's the daughter of music producer Quincy Jones and the sister of actress Rashida Jones. Tupac explains what just happened in his fight with Orlando Anderson, and that he doesn't want Kidada coming out with them because it's too dangerous, so she decides to stay behind in the hotel. Tupac was not a real gangster, but he's just started a fight with a member of the Southside Crips. It's potentially a fatal mistake.
1: Tupac and Suge decide to drive together that night in a 750 black BMW, putting the security personnel in separate cars. In anticipation of going to the 662 Club, which is Suge's Las Vegas nightclub, where there's going to be a charity event, Tupac is supposed to perform, and they've got this big night planned ahead of them.
3: Everybody and their brother knew that he was going to be there. It was advertised on the radio station and everything else, flyers everywhere.
1: Even Mike Tyson is supposed to make an appearance at the club to watch Tupac perform.
0: The entourage following Tupac and Suge would consist of at least six vehicles. As their caravan is making its way towards the 662 Club on these busy Las Vegas streets, Suge Knight has his music blasting. Tupac is in the passenger seat. They're having a great time, making the best out of the heavy traffic. Suge Knight is ultimately pulled over by Las Vegas police for having his music too loud. During that moment, some girls who were in Vegas for the weekend recognized Suge standing outside of his car. They decided to join the caravan.
4: She was like, there's Suge. The police were going through his car or something or another. And then the traffic was stopped, and then they got in the car.
5: Could you see who was with Suge?
4: I saw it was Tupac. And then he was like, come on, come go with me. Come go with us. We're going to 662.
0: As Suge is pulling away, the girls fall in behind him, cutting off his security.
4: And these guys pulled up and was like, let us in front of you. Lauren said, that's security. You have to let them in front.
0: The caravan continues down Las Vegas Boulevard until they reach Flamingo, where they turn toward the club.
6: We were kind of arguing about it because I was like, we're in this big entourage with all these people. And I was like, this isn't really us. We're not entourage or groupie kind of girls.
7: It's not our scene.
6: It's not our scene at all. Yeah. At all. So I was like, okay, we'll go. I know where the club is at. We can get there.
7: We'll go check it out.
0: As they reach the intersection of Flamingo and Koval, the girls decide to get out of the caravan to go to the club ahead of them. They come to a stop just in front and to the right of Suge's car.
7: And as soon as we pull past them, that's when all hell broke loose.
0: A white, newer model, four-door Cadillac eases up alongside Suge's BMW, just outside of where Tupac is seated.
1: A male in the back of the Cadillac leans across and discharges a firearm 9 times, hitting Tupac with 4. The girls who are stopped just in front to the right of Suge hear the shots ring out.
4: I remember it was a white Cadillac. And then Lauren was like, that was Tupac. I know he got shot.
1: Instinctively, they try to pull away from the situation. As they're doing that, the white Cadillac is also lunging forward. The two vehicles almost collide, and both vehicles then make a right onto Koval. Frank Alexander, Tupac's bodyguard, jumps out of the vehicle that he is in and runs up to try to render aid. Suge immediately pulls away, does a U-turn, effectively leaving Frank Alexander standing there alone in the middle of the street. As he's leaving the location, he hits a median, blows out a couple of tires, and ultimately comes to a stop down on Las Vegas Boulevard. Two members of the mob, Piru, who are also in that caravan, they attempt to chase down the white Cadillac. Gunfire is exchanged between those two cars until the white Cadillac gets away.
0: Tupac is then transported to a local hospital where he'll fight for his life for the next 6 days. Throughout the week, crowds are showing up at the hospital hoping to hear about Tupac's condition. Some notables include Reverend Al Sharpton, rapper MC Hammer, and Tupac's mother, Afeni Shakur.
1: Also amongst these people is an off-duty Compton school police officer from Los Angeles named Kevin Hackey, who worked for Death Row's Right Way Security. He creates such a scene at the hospital, claiming to be an FBI agent there to investigate the case, he is ultimately escorted out and banned from the location. Hackey would play a major role in several of the big conspiracy theories, with various claims about what he'd seen and what he'd heard. But when he was ultimately asked to testify, he was deemed unreliable, claiming memory loss and other issues.
0: On September 13th, 1996, Tupac Amaru Shakur succumbed to his injuries and passed away. People would immediately theorize that Tupac had been shot by Orlando Anderson, the Crip he'd got into a fight with just 2 hours before he was shot. But with Suge and his friends refusing to cooperate, Las Vegas police couldn't build a case. For Suge Knight, the loss of Tupac is devastating. Not only has he lost yet another close personal friend to murder, he's also lost one of his biggest moneymakers. Adding insult to injury, Suge finds himself with a parole violation for his involvement in the fight with Orlando Anderson and is sent back to prison for the next 5 years. The day after Tupac died, September 14th, 1996, the mob Piru Bloods, who are associated with Suge Knight, meet at a park in Compton called Looters Park. They discuss the murder of Tupac in Vegas and the potential involvement of rival Southside Crip gang members like Orlando Anderson. As a result, the mob Piru Bloods give the green light against the Southside Crips. A gang war has now ensued on the streets of Los Angeles as a result of Tupac Shakur's murder.
1: Within months after Tupac's death, Biggie Smalls and his junior mafia entourage begin coming back to California to shoot video and to produce his album. Now security is less of a concern. Tupac is dead, Suge Knight is in jail. They get a false sense of security. They don't realize they're coming back to a hornet's nest.
0: On March 7th of 1997, Biggie and Puffy attend the Soul Train Music Awards in Los Angeles and present the award for Best Female R&B Soul Single. Driving home the volatile atmosphere in L.A., they are met with a rowdy mix of cheering and booing and shouts of West Side.
8: What's up, Cali?
1: Backstage at this same event, there's a minor confrontation between members of the Bad Boy security detail and members of the Fruit of Islam. Apparently, the conversation goes something to the effect of, hey, you're disrespecting the brothers in the East, in reference to Bad Boy Records. Puffy Combs, who's also present, looks over at Mustafa Farrakhan, the son of Luis Farrakhan, and says, hey, we're cool, right? And Mustafa Farrakhan quells the incident.
0: The following day will be Biggie's last day alive. He has a phone conversation with his mother, Valletta. She expresses concern about his security in Los Angeles, but he comforts her by saying that he has LA cops protecting him. That night, Biggie and Puffy head to a party at the Peterson Auto Museum, put on by Vibe magazine. The party at the Peterson will eventually grow out of control. Twice as many people show up as expected, with only about 10 security guards on site. Plus, there are numerous celebrities there, like Missy Elliott, Vivica Fox, Chris Tucker, the Wayans brothers, Whitney Houston, NBA stars, and of course, Puffy and Biggie. As all the people who weren't able to get in begin to crowd outside the main entrance, things start to get rowdy. Among them are known gang members. Inside the party, they repeatedly play Biggie's new hit, Hypnotize. Just like Tupac in Vegas, Biggie is on top of the world. At approximately 11 p.m., the on-site fire marshal puts in a call to have the LAPD respond as the crowd is too big and the people stuck outside are getting out of control. Near midnight, the fire marshal finally shuts the party down. After being there for nearly 4 hours, Puffy and Biggie are ready to go anyway. However, it would take them nearly 40 more minutes to get to their vehicles.
9: 911 emergency, operator 412.
10: Hi, it's 52 next door. We have an inspector on scene there, with an overcrowding. Wilshire and Fairfax, the Peterson Museum. They got shots fired there, and these people have guns and everything.
0: At approximately 12.05 a.m., witnesses report gunshots fired at the corner of 8th and Orange Grove, which is the southeast corner of the Peterson Auto Museum. They would provide a license plate and a description of a black Ford Bronco fleeing the area.
1: Many would later believe that this was part of a diversion in the conspiracy to kill Biggie Smalls.
0: Approximately half an hour later, Biggie and Puffy are finally outside and ready to go. One member of the entourage notices a suspicious person across the parking lot is mad-dogging them, staring them down. While waiting for their vehicles to be brought around, Puffy's bodyguard, Eugene Deal, who would become a key witness in the case, notices another suspicious-looking individual.
11: I'm in the garage. I come out. To your left, to your right is the sidewalk. What sidewalk to give right there? I turn that corner. Mm-hmm. He's right there. I seen this guy, just like the Nation of Islam. He had a blue suit on, white shirt, blue bow tie.
12: Black guy.
0: Just prior to pulling away, Biggie's sitting in the front seat speaking to his friend, Damian Butler, standing just outside the window. They're elated. Damian's bragging, "We're back, Biggie, we're back." Biggie's last words, "We'll see you at the next party." In the entourage were three SUVs. In the first one, a green Suburban, Puffy Combs was in the front passenger seat. In the back were three bodyguards, including Eugene Deal. The second SUV, another green Suburban, was being driven by Gregory G. Money Young. Biggie was in the front passenger seat. And in the back was his cousin, Little C's, and two others. The third and last SUV was a black Chevy Blazer. It was driven by an Inglewood School police officer named Reggie Blaylock. In the passenger seat was Bad Boy head of security, Paul Offord. As the first SUV with Puffy is pulling away, they're looking over their shoulders, waiting for Biggie to finish loading into his Suburban. Meanwhile, the third SUV is in the street behind Biggie, blocking traffic so he can pull out. As Biggie is ready to go, Puffy's vehicle accelerates northbound to make the light at Wilshire. Biggie's vehicle is attempting to catch up, and the security team in the third vehicle is jumping into their Blazer. At that moment, a white SUV pulls in front of the third SUV, momentarily cutting off security from Biggie's vehicle in front of them. The driver of the third SUV lunges his vehicle forward, cutting the white SUV out of the caravan. A lot of people would later theorize that the white SUV was involved in the shooting. As this is happening, a dark, newer model Chevy Impala pulls up beside Biggie's vehicle, and the driver begins firing into Biggie's door. The shooter was described as an African-American male. He was seen holding a semi-automatic pistol across his body with his left hand on the steering wheel. After firing his weapon, the shooter makes a quick right onto Wilshire Boulevard. The security team in the Blazer attempts to give chase, but the Impala gets away. Meanwhile, Biggie's vehicle has come to a stop, and Puffy's vehicle has made a U-turn and rushed back to see what has happened. Puffy runs to Biggie's door and recognizes that Biggie's been shot. He opens the door, but Biggie's unresponsive. It takes the entourage about 5 minutes to get to Cedars-Sinai Hospital in Beverly Hills. At approximately 1:15 a.m., doctors notify Puffy Combs and Faith Evans that Biggie Smalls is dead.
1: The autopsy report revealed that he had been shot 4 times. The fatal shot had entered his torso and traveled in an upward trajectory, hitting his heart and his lung. Doctors would conclude that Biggie Smalls likely died moments after being shot.
0: The next morning, the world awakens to the news of Biggie's murder. Conspiracy theories run wild, with people naturally connecting Biggie's murder to Tupac's just 6 months earlier. On March 18th of 1997, a massive funeral was held in New York. Fans lined the streets as a procession traveled through his Brooklyn neighborhood. Puffy would give the eulogy, and Faith Evans would sing. 1 week later, Biggie's Life After Death album is released. It'll be nominated for 3 Grammys and sell over 10 million copies in the United States. Biggie's murder was originally investigated by a detective named Kelly Cooper. However, the case was eventually transferred to a new team of investigators that included a detective named Russell Poole. When they inherited the case, the department was about to be hit by one of the biggest police corruption scandals in LAPD history, in the form of the Rampart scandal. And this was just 5 years after the Rodney King riots. It was in this atmosphere that Russell Poole would develop a theory that dirty LA cops working for Suge Knight had murdered Biggie Smalls. Specifically, this theory pointed a finger at an officer named David Mack and his friend Amir Muhammad. After Poole fails to find support for his theory from the LAPD, he suspects that there's a cover-up.
1: Eventually, Russell Poole is transferred off of the case, further adding to his suspicions of a massive cover-up. In 1999, he'll resign from the force. However, Russell Poole would collaborate with author Randall Sullivan and help to write the book Labyrinth. He also appeared in the documentary Biggie and Tupac.
0: Because of these two projects, Poole's theory about dirty cops killing Biggie would become widely accepted by the general public. Based on this theory, Biggie's mother and his estate file a lawsuit against the city of Los Angeles.
1: The wrongful death lawsuit would wind its way through the courts for years. At one pre-trial hearing, a judge indicated that if the LA City were to lose the lawsuit, the damages could be as much as $400 million, which was Biggie Smalls' estimated lifetime earning value. With a $400 million lawsuit looming over their head, they now need to solve this case. On May 1st, 2006, I receive a phone call from Robbery Homicide Division. I'm asked to join a new task force looking into the 9-year-old cold case murder investigation of Christopher Wallace. I spent the vast majority of my career as a gang investigator. I was a court-qualified gang expert. I was assigned to our major narcotics unit. I was a member of a DEA task force where I was cross-designated as a federal agent. I was also a homicide investigator and investigated over 200 cold cases. The majority of my time and the majority of the investigations I was involved in all took place in the South Central region of Los Angeles.
0: The task force's first job was to get the case files back from Internal Affairs. It was 92 four-inch binders, a massive amount of investigative material encompassing Russell Poole's investigation, plus all the work done before him and in the 9 years since.
1: A lot of good investigative work had been done by these previous detectives. They had composites, they had vehicle descriptions, they had done dozens and dozens of witness interviews. There was a lot to build the case on.
0: They decided to federalize the case, forming a task force that included agencies like the FBI and the DEA. This kept it from being an LAPD-only investigation, gave them more resources, and allowed them to pursue suspects who were gang-affiliated using federal RICO laws to compel them to talk. They looked into Russell Poole's theory that Officer David Mack and Amir Muhammad had murdered Biggie Smalls. However, this theory would be quickly dismissed. Poole's theory started with rumors that Death Row Records was hiring LA cops as security and was reinforced by two major incidents involving LA police officers. The first incident was a shooting that Russell Poole investigated before joining the Biggie murder case. On March 18th of 1997, an off-duty LAPD officer named Kevin Gaines was shot and killed by an undercover LAPD officer after a road rage incident that Gaines had instigated. While investigating the shooting, Russell Poole found out information about Gaines' personal life that seemed to connect him to Suge Knight and Death Row Records. Gaines was dating Suge Knight's estranged wife,

0: bank near the USC campus a month earlier, which had netted him $722,000.
1: A subsequent search of David Mack's house revealed that he had a makeshift shrine to Tupac Shakur. He also drove a black Chevy Impala. A photograph was found where David Mack is wearing a red crimson suit indicative of the Bloods gang.
0: So far, this evidence against Mack was circumstantial, but when the task force got to the hard evidence, things started to fall apart.
1: First, when the FBI raided David Mack's house after the bank robbery, they supposedly found Gecko ammunition. Gecko ammunition was used to kill Biggie Smalls, and there was an FBI report claiming that this ammunition was very rare. However, the FBI report got it wrong because they only focused on wholesale dealers, of which there were only two in the United States. But at the retail level, there were over two dozen stores in Southern California that sold this ammunition. Half of them were in the LA area. More importantly, the ammunition seemed to be very popular with gangs in South Central Los Angeles, turning up multiple times in raids on gang members' houses. The next major clue in Russell Poole's theory was the connection to David Mack's alleged accomplice, Amir Muhammad.
0: Within weeks of Biggie's murder, a jailhouse informant named Michael Psycho Mike Robinson had told police that Biggie's shooter's name was either Kenny, Kiki, Abraham, Ashmir, or Amir.
2: The dude's name is Abraham.
3: Okay, you told me yesterday the name of
2: Amir. It's an Arab name.
1: While David Mack was in custody, he received a visitor. The individual that signed in on the visitor's form used the name Amir Muhammad.
0: Russell Poole would conclude that this was the same Amir that Robinson had told him about. Amir's non-Muslim name is Harry Billups, and he had used a fake social security number when he signed into the jail's visitor log, which seemed suspicious. However, when he was interviewed by the police and the Biggie estate's attorneys, he had a very simple explanation.
1: His explanation was that he was aware that inmates and other people would be able to view or access that log, and he didn't want his identity stolen. The book Labyrinth claimed that Amir had also put down a fake home address and an out-of-service telephone number. However, the address on the form matched the one on his driver's license, and there was not even a place on the form for a telephone number, so he hadn't even listed one. We also saw that he had listed his correct driver's license number and his birth date. So if he's trying to hide his identity, why does he use his correct address, his correct driver's license number, and his correct birth date? This hardly sounds like a professional killer.
0: Next, they went back and looked at Michael Robinson, the informant who had given up the name Amir in the first place.
1: Labyrinth, in the Biggie and Tupac documentary, had only told people that Robinson had given the name Amir. What they had failed to mention was that Robinson had given a ton of other information about who this Amir was, but none of that information matched Amir Muhammad, a.k.a. Harry Billups.
3: So he frequents 83rd Street?
2: Yes.
3: In Compton?
2: Yes.
3: Do you know what kind of car this is Amir drives?
2: White stretch limo. He's a bodyguard.
1: Harry Billups had no gang affiliation, was a college-educated mortgage broker, and lived in San Diego. He was not a Crip bodyguard rolling around in the city of Compton in a stretch white limousine. Robinson also admitted that he was in jail at the time that Biggie Smalls was killed, and that he had gathered his information from other jailhouse informants and from people on the outside. He also admitted that he didn't even know where Biggie had been killed and that he thought Biggie had been killed with a machine gun. The only thing that Robinson said that matched Harry Billups was the name Amir. Everything else he said was just ignored in order to keep the Poole theory alive. Michael Robinson had also picked Amir Muhammad out of a photo lineup, but he picked two other people out as well, so he had circled half his options.
4: You have to understand something. During the first 3 or 4 days of this case, we were getting phone calls for all kind of inmates who had all the answers to everything. They witnessed all the days in prison, but they knew everything.
1: There was

0: very far-fetched information coming in that Oprah had Tupac killed and Jay-Z had Biggie killed and Tupac killed Biggie.
1: I don't care if the informers, the inmates, or whatever, they got access to the media. And a big case like this, everybody's watching this. So when my lieutenant get out there and talk about the bullets, the type of car, what the guy looked like, all you doing is telling even everybody in the world, instead of including inmates, hey, this is what we have. So now you got to run over there and interview this inmate who just got the information from the media. So you run in circles. But once you realize what he said is garbage, it's garbage. Just let it go. You don't pursue garbage. You're wasting your time.
2: Based on this limited information, the LA Times had published an article that named Amir Muhammad, aka Harry Billups, as a suspect in the murder of Biggie Smalls. However, 5 months later, they had to print a retraction after the LAPD told them that he was not a suspect, that their story was based on an old theory. Billups tells the LA Times, "I'm not a murderer, I'm a mortgage broker."
0: Complicating things more, Eugene Deal, Puffy's bodyguard, the night that Biggie was shot, identified Harry Billups in a six-pack lineup.
2: However, Eugene Deal didn't make this identification until 2001. By this time, Billups' name and photo had already been featured in the LA Times twice, making Deal's IDing of him completely tainted.
0: On top of that, Eugene Deal had been shown a different photograph lineup years earlier and picked out an entirely different individual. The icing on the cake is when the FBI took this informant, Michael Robinson, down to San Diego to set up an encounter with Harry Billups.
3: Of course, the whole thing went sideways when the informant knocked on the door, and neither did he recognize Harry Billups, nor did Harry Billups recognize him, and it just led to this very awkward situation.
4: I need to talk to you. You need to talk to who?
5: You from L.A.?
4: Nah, man. If you ain't gonna tell me who you're looking for, then you need to leave.
3: So based on the stranger standing on his front porch acting very nervous, Harry Billups himself called the police.
2: Ultimately, years later, Robinson recanted his statement. The L.A. Times even ran a story about it, where Robinson and another informant admitted that the information they had given was based on hearsay, that they had contradicted their own stories.
0: In conclusion, the theory that this mortgage broker was moonlighting as a Southside Crip hitman was beyond nonsense and almost ruined the man's life.
2: The last of the major cornerstones of Poole's theory was the fact that David Mack owned a black Impala, and they knew that Biggie's killer had driven a dark-colored Impala.
0: There were two witnesses that identified the Impala as being black, but they were not close-up witnesses. Reggie Blaylock, who was part of the security personnel, was in the trail vehicle, the last vehicle in the caravan. He believed the car was black. And also there was a bus driver who's seen the vehicle fleeing the scene, and he is looking in his rearview mirror. But keep in mind, these are dark at night conditions. However, the witnesses that were in the best position to see the car were adamant that the vehicle was greenish in color, not black.
6: I don't know what shit I'm on.
7: Even if you saw the vehicle that shot at you.
6: I don't know. What kind of car was it?
7: An expensive car, man. It was an
6: Impala? Yeah.
7: What color was it?
6: Blue, aqua blue.
7: Aqua blue. How many people were in the vehicle?
6: I don't know.
8: Green car rolled up on the side of Biggie's side. And start shooting.
9: Okay.
8: To the door.
9: You described a car as a green car.
8: Yeah.
9: Okay, could have been dark car. Dark green.
8: I can't tell the name, but it was just a dark green four-door car. I know it was a four-door.
0: So the fact that David Mack owned a black Impala was relatively meaningless because it was the wrong color.
2: It's also important to note that when Mack committed the bank robbery, he and his accomplices used the van stolen from near LAX as their getaway vehicle before Mack switched to his own car to drive home.
3: Now, if David Mack is not willing to use his own vehicle in the bank robbery, it stands to reason that he's smart enough not to use that same vehicle in the assassination of a celebrity on a crowded street outside of a party with hundreds of witnesses. In the mid-1990s, Chevy Impalas were extremely popular in Los Angeles. In fact, they were so popular that we identified a half a dozen individuals associated with the case that drove Chevy Impalas. DJ Quick's bodyguard had a dark-colored Impala. Suge Knight had a dark-colored Impala. David Mack had a dark-colored Impala. Kevin Hackey had a dark-colored Impala. A Southside Crip by the name of Keefe D that was at the party that night also had a dark-colored Impala. There were Impalas all over the place. The approach our task force was taking was to look at each individual theory as if it could be true. Unfortunately for Russell Poole, his theory was the first one that we were able to disprove.
2: The next task was a look into the black SUV whose occupants had fired a gun into the air at the southeast corner of the Peterson Auto Museum. Some conspiracy theorists believe that this incident was part of a well-coordinated diversion tactic, even though it happened more than half an hour before Biggie's murder.
3: As it turns out, it was determined that incident was completely unrelated to the murder of Biggie Smalls. What had actually happened was the occupants of the black Bronco, as they were entering the car, the driver dropped a handgun onto the ground. As he picked it up, he thought it would be a good idea to shoot it into the air to ensure that it was still working. Considering the enormous crowds that were nearby, this obviously created chaos, not to mention several 911 calls from the neighbors. Later on that evening, the same guy in the black Bronco decides that he's going to drive around. Of course, at this time, there's a crime scene investigation related to Biggie's shooting. He wants to know what happened, so as he pulls up, the officer at scene recognizes this black Bronco from the 911 calls and arrests the driver.
1: He came back to the scene. He had the gun in the car. We took everything, but you're going to kill a big celebrity. And then you go on to leave the scene, come back to the police station, bring the gun with you. I mean, come on, he's not going to prison. He's going to an insane place because he's crazy. Let's be real.
3: So as far as their involvement in a conspiracy, we knew who these guys were. They were arrested, and it was ultimately determined they had nothing to do with anything other than their own stupidity.
2: There was one more piece of evidence that played a major role in the various Biggie murder theories, and that was the composite sketch of the shooter. There are actually two sketches, both created with input from Biggie's driver, Gregory G. Money Young, and Biggie's cousin, Little C's, who was in the back seat during the shooting. Unfortunately, these two witnesses weren't sure about what they had actually seen.
5: Well, I wouldn't even know, because once he started shooting, everybody in the van ducked down. Like,
9: okay, so when you came back up after ducking down?
5: The car was gone.
9: The car was gone. Mm-hmm. Okay.
10: And then they would say, okay, I know you didn't see anything, but was his nose like this big or was it like that big? And I'm like, I don't know. You know, I really don't know.
11: So did they show you the sketch after it was done?
10: Yeah, I've seen it.
11: Okay, did that sketch look like the person you saw?
10: No. When they showed me the picture, I was like, if you gave me a color picture of this person right now, I'm giving you what I seen. And what I seen was not a person's face. That if you put it up right here to me, I'll be able to say, that's your guy. We sketched another one and I was like, man, I'm telling y'all, you know, it's like, I see this sketch and that sketch, and it's like two different sketches, right?
1: They didn't look alike. So now you got two composites of one suspect. If I'm doing a case, I always think ahead. What happened when I go to court? For instance, now you come up with two composites for two different witnesses. Your credibility as far as jury say, they're not sure. You're not sure. If you're not sure, then you can have some problem with getting a conviction on that case.
3: That bears mentioning that in 1998, both Little C's and G Money, Gregory Young, were shown a six-pack photo lineup, where one of the photographs in that lineup was of Harry Billups and Amir Mohammed, and neither of them identify Harry Billups as the suspect. The only thing that the witnesses seemed to be sure of was that the guy appeared to look like a Muslim. You even hear this on the 911 call from Biggie's car.
12: Sure, Fairfax?
13: Yo, Duke looked like he was Muslim, kid. He had to even dress like that, man.
12: Sir, are you still staying at
0: this
12: Fairfax
0: led Eugene North? Deal to conclude that it must have been the same guy he saw standing at the garage when they were loading up to leave.
14: I heard Lucie says the guy was dressed like the Nation of Islam. And I say, oh, the kid with the blue suit on? He had a blue suit, white shirt with a blue and green tie? He said, yeah. I said, that nigga came directly towards our van. He had a white handkerchief in his hand.
0: However, Eugene Deal could only speculate because he never saw the shooter behind the wheel.
15: Could you, from where you were seeing, see who that was in the car?
16: No.
15: Okay.
16: Couldn't.
2: Moving forward with their investigation, the task force identified five new potential witnesses that they believed had information about the murders of Biggie and Tupac.
0: One of them was Orlando Anderson, the individual that Tupac had jumped in Las Vegas just before his murder. Unfortunately, though, Anderson had been dead for nearly 8 years.
2: The next guy on their list was Trayvon Lane, a death row employee who was with Tupac right before he attacked Orlando Anderson. It is widely believed that Tupac's assault on Orlando Anderson was in retaliation for Orlando beating up Trayvon earlier that summer. Unfortunately, the interview with Trayvon went nowhere. He maintained his street code, which meant not cooperating with police.
0: Next, we interviewed Michael Little Al Duro, a Southside Crip and friend of Orlando Anderson's.
2: On the day that Anderson was killed, he and Michael Duro confronted two men at a car wash in Compton concerning a debt. The confrontation escalated into a shooting, during which Orlando Anderson and the two men were killed. As the sole survivor, Michael Duro was convicted for all three murders and was now serving a life sentence in Pelican Bay State Prison.
0: When we interviewed Michael Duro in Pelican Bay Prison, he told us that Suge Knight had hired the Southside Crips to kill Biggie Smalls. However, when we started monitoring Michael Duro's mail and phone calls from prison, we discovered that he was scheming with his cousin to provide this fake story to the police in hopes that he would be moved out of Pelican Bay into a lesser secure prison.
2: Another guy on their list of potential witnesses was an alleged Southside Crip named Corey Edwards, who was known to have been in Las Vegas when Tupac was shot, and who was at the next party that Biggie was heading to when he was shot.
17: Biggie was having an after party after the Vibe party at a mansion in Hollywood, Doheny, and we just went straight up to the mansion.
2: The task force had trouble finding Edwards because he had been on the run for 5 years after a drug indictment out of Ohio. Through their own efforts, the task force located Edwards and arrested him. Unfortunately, he decided to take his chances with the drug charges rather than cooperate.
0: The last name on our short list of witnesses was Dwayne Keefe D. Davis.
2: Keefe D. was a shot caller for the Southside Crips and the uncle of Orlando Anderson. It was determined that Keefe D. had been in Las Vegas along with his nephew, Orlando, the night Tupac was shot. Additionally, Keefe D's name had come up in the original Biggie investigation when it was discovered that he was at the party at the Peterson and he had access to a Chevy Impala.
0: After Tupac was shot, there was rumors on the street that Bad Boy Records owed the Southside Crips $1 million. Some thought the debt was for concert security, while others believed it was for the hit on Tupac. In fact, I believe that when Michael Robinson gave the name Amir and also identified the shooter as Kenny or Kiki, he was meaning to say Keefe, as in Keefe D, and repeating the rumor that the Southside Crips had killed Biggie.
2: As a result of this million-dollar rumor, Keefe D had been interviewed by the Biggie murder investigators back in 1997.
18: The reason why I asked, we're trying to identify everybody who was there so we can interview them, see if we can't find out some more information about this.
19: Well, you know, we tell you the truth, okay?
18: Okay.
19: Y'all barking up the wrong tree. Y'all wasting a lot of taxpayers' money.
0: 11 years later, we still believed that Keefe D was an enormous person of interest who could break the case wide open. Our first run at Keefe failed. He immediately lawyered up, and we realized we needed to find a way to compel him to cooperate. Because the case had been federalized, we became aware that the DEA was already investigating Keefe D and other Southside Crips for interstate narcotics trafficking. We used this information against one of Keefe D's drug couriers in order to convince him to flip against Keefe D. We then used that drug courier to set up Keefe D in a big drug sting involving cocaine and PCP. The operation took months. It involved wiretaps, surveillance, and undercover narcotic buys to ensure that we had an ironclad case with a life sentence that we could hold over Keefe D's head. So with this, we went to Keefe's house and confronted him with the evidence that we had built against him. Later that day, Keefe and his attorney met with us at the U.S. Attorney's Office in downtown Los Angeles. Keefe D has a serious dilemma on his hands. He either comes clean about what he knows about the murder of Biggie Smalls, or he goes to prison for the rest of his life. Now, our drug investigation of Keefe D didn't stop with Keefe D. There were several of his close associates. In fact, there were close family members of his who got caught up in this investigation. So Keefe D's decision to cooperate wasn't just to save himself. He was trying to save his family. Keefe agrees to cooperate with the government and that it will be a proffer session in which nothing that he tells us can be used against him unless we find out that he's deliberately lied to us. At our next meeting with Keefe, we explained to him that we needed to know everything he knew about the murder of Biggie Smalls. Keefe D began by telling us that on the day that Biggie was killed, Puffy had invited him to the Vibe Party at the Peterson Auto Museum after they had attended a celebrity basketball tournament earlier in the day. So Keefe and some members of his crew attended the party. This claim was backed by Keefe's friend, Corey Edwards.
12: But you did have some friends that did go to the Vibe Party.
16: Yeah, I heard some friends of mine was there.
12: And who was that?
16: Well, I was saying that was heard Keefe and Lynn that was at the party.
12: Keefe
16: who?
12: Keefe D.
2: While inside the party, Keefe said that he had approached Biggie and Puffy's table.
20: Did you see Biggie there or Puffy there? Did you know Puffy comes this?
16: Yeah, I know Puffy.
20: Okay. Did you see them at the party?
16: Did you talk a little
21: bit about that? What did you guys talk about? I mean, you met before, right?
16: He just said, how you doing? You know.
0: Little Cease confirmed that he had seen Keefe D and several of the other Southside Crips at the Peterson. He sees them walking up towards Biggie when the security intervenes, but Biggie waves them off saying, hey, I know these guys, they're cool, specifically Keefe D, let him through.
22: Where did these guys from Compton approach you and ask you for, did you want them to provide security?
16: Did I want security at that place?
22: At the party?
16: Yeah.
22: At the museum?
16: Yeah.
22: Okay, did he approach you, Big?
16: Yeah.
22: Did you talk to him?
16: Mm-hmm.
22: About what?
16: He didn't talk to him, but he came and set us up the Big, though.
22: Oh, yeah?
16: Because he walked over there with me when he did it.
22: Mm-hmm. What was the Big response?
16: Said, what's up? Smack hands. Said, what's up, man?
0: Puffy's bodyguard, Eugene Deal, had also confirmed that the guys who he referred to as the guys from Compton had approached them at the party.
23: So we're sitting around, definitely leave the party. You know, the guy in Compton is still in there. They come over.
24: What did they say? Did they come over and speak to you guys?
23: Yeah.
24: Speak to Puffy and
23: Big? And I speak to them just like, yo, what's up, what's happening? Yo, y'all want some? Nah, you know, like that. Y'all want some of this bottle? Like that. Nah, you know. All right, man, cool. You know, like that.
0: This, among other things, establishes what Keefe D is already telling us, is that he knows these guys on a personal level and can approach them at any time. Keefe offers Combs extra security at that point, but Combs rejects, telling Keefe, hey, the feds are all over me, obviously not wanting to be seen publicly with these gang members.
22: He said the FBI is all over me, man. I don't want you guys catching my heat. Stay away from me.
25: Who said this?
22: Sean.
25: Oh, yeah.
26: Combs said the FBI is all over me?
22: Yes.
0: Keefe D warns Puffy about the presence of death row personnel and blood gang members at the party.
2: Keefe D's instincts are telling him that something's about to go down. And a short time later, Biggie is killed while driving away from the party.
0: At this point in the conversation, Keefe D looks squarely at us and says, that wasn't us. He knows that we think that he's potentially involved in the Biggie Smalls murder. So when he says that wasn't us, it begs the question, well, then what was?
2: When Keefe D said, that wasn't us, he added to it, But what I do have to tell you is going to blow your fucking minds.
0: At this point, we concluded that Keefe D's big bargaining chip was Tupac, not Biggie. People had always suspected that the murders of Tupac Shakur and Biggie Smalls were connected, but now we were certain of it. With Keefe D's confession, we knew that if we could solve one murder, we would likely be able to solve the other.
2: In their next meeting with Keefe D, he would be forced to tell them exactly what he knew about the murder of Tupac Shakur.
4: Keefe, today what we're going to do, we're just going to go over with a fine-tooth comb the Las Vegas incident. We're going to draft up our report as regarding that specific thing. And then we're going to cover a few other things that we do have to emphasize to you, that everything in this report has to be right on, because if down the road it's determined that some of these details are incorrect, then everything's off the table. So everything in this report cannot be like that report.
5: Hey, I want to say this though too. I feel, like I said that day, don't bullshit me and I won't bullshit y'all. You know what I'm saying?
4: What this ultimately comes down to is how valuable your life is, your family. And when I say your family, I don't mean your extended family. I mean your brothers and your sisters and your wife and your kids. That's it.
5: All right. Man, but I feel I'd still go to jail with that, man. Because this is federal. And what is said
4: right here cannot be used against you, Keefe.
0: We also knew that we had to reconcile what Keefe D was telling us now with what he had told the FBI a decade earlier.
2: Back then, Keefe claimed that after his nephew, Orlando Anderson, was stomped down by Tupac and his entourage, that he had warned Orlando not to retaliate and to just let it go. He had also told the FBI that he believed Suge Knight had killed Tupac because Tupac was planning on leaving Death Row Records. That had been a popular conspiracy theory for years.
6: There's some people who claim that Orlando Anderson was a pawn of Suge Knight, is that he was planted there in the MGM Grand to get beat down, and Suge Knight used him pretty much.
7: I think it was in Russell Poole's book, yeah, or Labyrinth, right, or one of those.
6: Yeah,
7: it's ridiculous also. If he wanted Tupac killed, he could have had him killed. He's surely not going to sit next to him in a car and say, all right, come up beside my car and shoot 9 times in and hope you don't hit me and I'm sitting right next to him.
1: We could have had him killed anywhere. We are that smart to have something like that calculated or planned to happen on Vegas Strip after spending $100,000 when you're trying to get a $2 million venture off the ground that Suge had just invested into Club 662. And you know this is one of the most important nights, because this is going to be the night that they're going to say yeah or no to if you're going to get a permit or not. Also, everybody forget, if you needed to control Tupac, what do the government do when they want to control you? They do two things. They break you, or they institutionalize you. We still had the attorney, David Kenner, handling his appeal, his freedom. But you sure could have made him lose that appeal if you wanted to take all his money, break him down, and then see where he's at in 2 or 3 years later after he finishes his tail that he had still right.
0: When confronted with the fact that he had originally denied having any involvement in the Tupac murder, Keefe D said in his words that that was all bullshit.
4: Well, what about that whole bullshit about Tupac?
5: What's that?
4: The whole...
5: Oh, yeah, that was bullshit.
0: Next, Keefe D began to fill in the backstory of his association with Puffy Combs. He told us that he had met Puffy in 1993 through a mutual friend, a guy named Eric Zip Martin, who was a New York-based drug dealer.
4: Where does introduce you to Zip at?
5: We had a baseball game.
6: So is it like a high school field? Like a local
5: No,
6: field?
5: Not far. South Park.
6: South, okay.
5: We used to play for like cases of champagne.
8: Do you know what brought Zip out here? Because he's originally from New York.
5: Yeah.
8: What was he out here for?
5: He just come out and party and have fun, you know. When he come to L.A., he come and hang out with me. We go party.
4: When you're out in New York, is that when you you meet Puff out there?
5: Not doing that. I met him, he gave a party at the little club down in Santa Monica. Paradise.
8: Are you 24? Was Paradise 24 used to be?
5: Yeah, it was Paradise, yeah. On Santa Monica.
8: Okay.
5: Right off Highland. That's where I met. First day I met Puff.
8: And Zip introduced you. He said, this is my boy. What did he introduce him as? This is my friend. This is my nephew.
5: My boy.
8: This is my boy. They didn't even see themselves as relatives or anything like that, like that was his nephew, or is that how he acted towards them?
5: No, this my boy, but this pop.
8: Okay.
5: And after that, they used my car on the video.
8: Which car was that?
5: The 64 Chevy I had.
8: What color was it?
5: Brown. All right. It was Usher video. Puff was driving the car. Usher first song ever. He was in a Laker uniform. He had the little kids dancing on my car when he got back. It was fucked up. And he paid to get it repainted. One time we met him before the beep came. Maybe about three, four times.
4: Three, four times. Always like at a social event.
5: Yeah.
4: Okay.
5: Greenbacks was mostly, that's where we started.
4: Green Pats?
5: Greenbacks.
3: Sunset,
5: about 11:30.
3: Oh. So Puff calls Zip's phone. Zip gives you the phone.
5: Hey, man, you think it's cool to come out there? I'm like, yeah, it's cool, man. You know, just give us like 45, 50 tickets.
8: So he didn't give you no money, no security, nothing like that, just tickets.
5: He gave us some tickets and I brought the crew. You know,
0: For his part, Puffy Combs denies having any association with Keefe D or hiring Crips as his security. However, a slew of witnesses confirmed that Puffy Combs and Zip and the Southside Crips were all connected.
23: Puff had a friend. It was just like somebody that's cool with him and everything like that. And he had a bunch of friends that was Crips and everything. So when I went up,
24: you remember what this friend's name is?
23: You know, Zip. Irvine.
24: Okay.
23: You know what I'm saying?
0: Keefe D's childhood friend and fellow Southside Crip, Terrence Brown, also confirmed that Puffy, Zip, and Keefe D all knew each other quite well.
9: Like Keith met Puffy through Zip. But everybody knows Zip's from New York when he comes around. So then when this shit happened, oh, your friend from New York. You know what I'm saying?
0: Corey Edwards, another Southside Crip friend of Keefe's, also confirmed these connections.
10: Zip's from New York. He might be involved in the music industry, or?
11: Well, I know he knows Puffy and all,
10: though. He does know Puffy.
11: Yeah,
10: I mean, he knows Biggie.
11: Yeah, he knows Mike Tyson and them, you know.
10: And Keefe D knows Zip also.
11: Yeah.
0: Death Row insider Henry Hen Dog Smith also told police that he had heard that Bad Boy used Southside Crips as security and that Keefe D was the main contact between Bad Boy Records and the Crips.
13: You think they tried to hire whoever the enemy of Suge?
14: Exactly. I think that these guys probably went to Puffy them and said that they can really, they can take care of the situation.
25: I knew that they were Southside Crips, were affiliated or supplying security services, homeboy security services for the Bad Boy crew when they came inside. You know, they see things coming from a street perspective where they won't need it. Also, they, me as a cop, I'm not going to go and approach a young lady and say, hey, Tupac or Suge want to holler at you. Well, they'll go do that. I'm not going to go and walk up to a guy and say, hey, you got some weed on you. Well, they'll go do that.
0: Even Biggie's cousin, Little Cease, admitted to seeing Keefe D backstage at a Bad Boy concert in Anaheim, along with Puffy's friend from New York, who we now believed was Zip. In fact, that's how Little Cease recognized Keefe D at the Vibe party, because he'd seen him before at the concert in Anaheim.
27: Did he miss your name, or he just, how do you know you were Dick?
28: Nah, because we saw him at this last show, like the last show we did out here.
29: Like, they was backstage.
28: What show?
29: We did a show at the Anaheim Coliseum.
0: Not only did Little C say that this Crip was the same person that he had seen backstage at Bad Boy concerts, but he was able to pick him out of a photo lineup.
22: How do you guys look?
28: Well, I saw one of them on that picture you gave me.
22: Well, let's get that picture back out then.
13: You saw one of the guys here?
22: Yeah.
13: In the picture?
28: Mm-hmm. Right
13: there. Okay, you saw that guy number two there, huh? Mm-hmm.
28: Yep.
13: So you saw that guy when you was on the Joseph tour?
28: Joseph tour?
13: Same guy?
28: Same guy. Same dude, right there. Yep. I saw him that night. I know that face. I saw him twice.
0: That face is Keefe D.
8: It was a BET tour.
5: BET tour.
8: Where was it at?
5: We went to one in San Diego, went to one in Anaheim, Irvine, then in Vegas. Irvine was a summer jam.
0: Puffy's bodyguard, Eugene Deal, also admitted to seeing these guys rolling with Puffy at Bad Boy shows.
2: these guys from Compton that you said were involved with the Tupac thing. Were they at any of the other concerts on that tour other than Las Vegas?
12: Like I know of.
2: Okay.
12: They were at a California show. I don't know if it was Irvine or San Diego or whatever like that. But I know I met them first at a California show.
0: Eugene Deal also confirmed Keefe's claim that he had seen Puffy handing out 40 to 50 concert tickets to the Southside Crips.
28: I think we had to go to Vegas. And it was like, they had to be anywhere from 35 to 50 some Crips that rolled with them.
24: And these are all the guys from Compton?
28: Yeah.
24: Same group of people?
28: Yeah. You know, they just rolling, you know, and have mm-hmm. Concert tickets and everything like that. So.
0: Next, we ask Keefe D the million-dollar question.
4: On all four of those occasions, there's San Diego, Anaheim, Irvine, and Vegas. Which ones do you actually talk to Puffy at?
5: Every one of them.
4: Every one of them. Which of those four is it when you talk to him about murdering Tupac?
5: It was really about both of them. Either one of them. It was
4: Tupac Anaheim. Tupac and Suge, you mean?
5: Yeah, Anaheim.
0: After a concert in Anaheim, Keefe D claims that he attended a party with Puffy in a hotel suite.
4: So it's Harrell, you, Puffy, Zip, and a bunch of Southsiders. And what, Puffy makes kind of an announcement?
5: Yeah, that was stupid as hell too, you know.
4: What did you actually hear? What was the words, if the best you can remember what he says?
5: Shit, he said he'd give us anything for them dudes there, you know?
4: Yeah. He'll give you anything for these guys' head?
5: Yeah. He said it in front of all those people, I couldn't believe it. You know what I'm saying?
4: In Anaheim?
5: Yeah. Whole room full of Crips.
8: So this is after Jake got killed. So
5: yeah.
8: he was on point. He was worried about something happening.
5: Yeah.
8: So he got mouthed off about a bunch of different stuff. So he was scared.
5: He was scared to death. Yeah.
8: Okay.
4: Okay.
0: We were a bit taken back by this information. These are very bold claims being made against a very powerful person. It was not something that we took lightly. Claims like these need to be corroborated on multiple levels. Yeah, you know as soon as it goes up the chain of command, they're going to squash the case. Because nobody wants to do business at that level. Because it's just lawsuits and lawsuits and lawsuits. A few months later, at Greenblatt's Deli, Keefe D claimed that Puffy Combs furthered the solicitation.
4: What happened that made it something other than just him frustrated and boasting? Man, I don't have to give you guys anything. I mean, what made it a specific, like, hey, I'm serious, I want you guys to kill these guys?
5: I mean, when he told me the greenback.
4: How's it go? How's the conversation go? I mean, okay, listen, I'll do it, but I need $500,000, or, you know, I've got somebody who will do it, but I need $300,000. I mean, we need really specific details regarding that.
5: Yeah, we wanted a million.
15: You said you walked downstairs. Did he say, come meet me downstairs?
5: Yeah, he said, come on downstairs and talk to you.
4: Oh. He tells you, seriously, man, I need to get rid of these guys. I mean, he's looking at you in the eyes and he's like scared.
5: Yeah.
15: So in your opinion, the specific reason he asked you to come downstairs and talk to him was about that thing, not about liquor or anything.
5: Yeah.
15: It was about that.
5: Well, okay. Yeah.
4: You tell him, we'll do it for $1 million. And he's like, okay, I'll do it for $1 million.
5: Yeah.
4: He agrees, you shake on it or something like that.
5: Yeah.
4: What happened?
5: Gentlemen, we'll wipe the ass out quick. You know, it's nothing.
16: Who brought up the amount of $1 million?
5: Shit, he did.
16: Puffy did?
5: Yeah.
16: Okay. Was it you?
5: No, it wasn't me. $1 million out there. Yeah, they put 50. You know what I'm saying? Shit.
16: So he brought up them $1 million?
5: Yeah. Them project dudes will kill your ass for $1,500. You know what I'm saying? Shit.
0: If Keefe D is to be believed, this second solicitation for murder is more serious than the first that could have been discounted as boasting, because now he takes Keefe D aside to have a private conversation to discuss this matter. All the other things Keefe D told us, we could corroborate with other witnesses, but this particular matter just leaves Keefe and Puffy alone. The one piece of corroborating evidence that we did have came in the form of a witness statement from a Southside Crip informant who had advised the police that there was a standing $1 million contract between Bad Boy Records and the Southside Crips Chuck Phillips wrote this article based on this clue. And he writes this article in the LA Times saying, hey, there's a $1 million bounty put out by Biggie Smalls. But the truth was, that clue said Puffy Combs 10 years before Keefe D ever brought it up.
1: This is what Keefe D says happened the weekend of Tupac's murder. The day before the Mike Tyson fight, Keefe D eats at Greenblatt's Deli. He then caravans to Las Vegas with his crew, including Zip Martin. Zip is driving his Mercedes while Keefe goes out in a rented Buick Century.
0: On Saturday, the day of the fight, Keefe D's nephew Orlando Anderson, along with his friends Terrence Brown and DeAndre Smith, all drive out to Las Vegas to meet up with Keefe D. Guess what they're driving? A white Cadillac.
3: They came up, I remember it was a white Cadillac. And the Norm was like, that was Tupac. That was Tupac. No, he got shot.
16: Who's driving the Cadillac?
5: Wayne and them didn't come to the next day.
6: They came on Saturday?
5: Yeah.
16: Was that a rented Cadillac?
5: Yeah.
16: Who rented that Cadillac?
4: Oh. T. Brown.
5: Yeah, T. Brown.
4: His mom, right?
5: Mother-in-law.
16: Right.
0: After the Tyson fight, Keefe D hooks up with Zip and they go to dinner.
1: Unbeknownst to them, Keefe's nephew, Orlando Anderson, has just been attacked by Tupac, Suge Knight, and their entourage. In the epitome of bad timing, Tupac Shakur has just attacked the nephew of the individual who claims to have been hired to kill him.
0: Unlike in his interview with the FBI in the late 1990s, where he had claimed that after Orlando Anderson was beat up, he just simply tried to calm him down, now he told us that they immediately planned a retaliation.
5: We went to eat. We was eating, and my headache came and said, he just beat up Lane. And we was in a hotel, at the MGM at the restaurant. There was a few New Yorkers, though, who was with us. Like, man, y'all need some help. We got this.
6: That's what they said?
0: You guys aren't out in Vegas then with that intention. That's not why you're in Vegas.
5: We've been going to the fight since the Pat days, the 80s.
6: So y'all geared up to go to Vegas, and y'all was going anyway, not even knowing who else was going to be down there. Not knowing if Pac and Chip was going to be
5: down there. We ain't got no pistols down there.
0: Zip, who knows about Puffy's offer to Keefe, says this is a good time to take care of that thing.
5: Shit, it was right there. It's your perfect opportunity, baby.
6: That was Zip talking?
5: Yeah.
0: Because of what happened with
5: Lane? Yeah.
0: Zip offers Keefe D the .40 caliber Glock that he has stashed in his Mercedes out in the parking lot.
5: He told me in the lobby that he has some jimmies.
0: Some what?
5: He had a jimmy in the Benz. He had a little secret compartment. The thing popped out.
6: Popped off.
16: In the armrest?
5: Yeah.
0: Backing up Keefe's story, we had a cooperating witness who was present at the MGM that night after Orlando Anderson was beat down. He testifies to the fact that he sees Orlando Anderson bleeding from the head, and he sees the group get together to start to plan the retaliation. In fact, he heard one of the guys say, "Fuck that shit. What Tupac think this is? We gangbang out here." The witness also confirms that he overheard Zip say, "We have artillery out here," meaning guns.
4: He tells them, hey, we're gonna go handle this shit or whatever.
5: Yeah, they act like, if y'all want us to come, we like, we know where the motherfuckers at. They was telling us that they gonna be at the 662 Club.
4: Who was saying that?
5: Everybody.
4: Everybody out there?
5: Yeah, everybody.
6: You get out of the car with Zip after everything. What do you say to him? Like, man, we gonna handle this? Like,
5: right? Yeah, we gonna go handle this. He's like, yeah, it's your perfect time,
6: Okay, then you jump out of the car, and then what happens?
5: I got in the van with the busters. You know what I'm saying?
4: Okay, so Lane and Cadillac with T. Brown and Dre.
5: Yeah.
6: Y'all go with the van. This two cars go to 662.
5: Yeah, the van and the Cadillac.
0: Keefe D, Orlando Anderson, and half a dozen of the other Crip gang members get into two vehicles and drive directly to the 662 Club, where Tupac Shakur is expected to be performing later that night. They park in the parking lot, anticipating Tupac's arrival, and simply lie in wait for him.
5: They didn't show up. We waited about 15, 20 minutes. They didn't show up. So it's like, let's go get some liquor. And Corey, they gonna kill us, dog. You know that motherfucker? just killing motherfuckers and all that. Man, you crazy. Stopped at the liquor store. I got out of my van with the ass and jumped in the Cadillac. Them motherfuckers busted and scared.
1: According to Keefe D, some of the guys are getting nervous, so he jumps in the Cadillac with three other guys and decides to handle it on their own.
0: The Cadillac is being driven by Terrence Brown. In the front passenger seat is Keefe D. Behind the driver is DeAndre Smith, and in the right